lingo would say. And as a result, that was the beginning of a long period of heartache and consequences. And I want to say to you this evening, here is the most perfect example of the cost of one violation of God's principles. And no man ever paid such a price for one night's pleasure as David paid. It ought to be a lesson and a challenge and a warning to every single one of us that instant pleasure brings continuing consequences for our sin. So the 11th chapter gives an account of that. And then the 12th chapter begins, and the Lord sent Nathan unto David. And he came to him and said unto him, there were two men in one city, the one rich and the other poor. The rich man had exceedingly many flocks and herds, and so he gave him a parable of how one man took advantage of another one. And so when he came to the end of that parable, David was so angry, he said the man ought to be killed. And as a result, of course, of the parable, the scripture says in verse 7, and Nathan said to David, David, thou art the man. Thus saith the Lord God of Israel, I anointed thee king over Israel, and I delivered thee out of the hand of Saul. I gave thee thy master's house and thy master's wives unto thy bosom, and gave thee the house of Israel and of Judah. And if that had been too little, I would moreover have given unto thee such things, that is, just about anything you wanted. Wherefore hast thou despised the commandment of the Lord to do evil in his sight? Thou hast killed Uriah the Hittite with the sword. You've taken his wife to be thy wife. You've slain him with the sword of the children of Ammon. Now therefore the sword shall never depart from thine house, because thou hast despised me and hast taken the wife of Uriah the Hittite to be thy wife. Thus saith the Lord, behold, I will raise up evil against thee out of thine own house. I will take thy wives before thine eyes and give them unto thy neighbor, and he shall lie with thy wives in the sight of this son. But thou did it secretly, but I will do this thing before all Israel and before the sun. He fulfilled that promise absolutely and exactly and precisely, and I want to show you tonight. And David said to Nathan, I have sinned against the Lord. And Nathan said to David, the Lord also hath put away thy sin. Thou shalt not die. Howbeit, because by this deed thou hast given great occasion to the enemies of the Lord to blaspheme, the child also that is born unto thee shall surely die. Now, in reality, David's primary sin was the sin of adultery with Bathsheba. Everything else that happened to him as a result of that. But the second thing he did, of course, was he had Uriah, Bathsheba's husband, killed in battle. And then out of a covetous heart, he took Bathsheba to be his wife. What happened as a result? What are the consequences of David's sin? So what I want to do is to take you through chapter 11 through 18 momentarily, and then come back to look at the principles that you and I need to examine here. All right, first of all, what was the first consequence of David's sin against Bathsheba? Well, the first thing was that Bathsheba became pregnant, and you can only hide that for a little while. Nobody knew what was happening. And yet she became pregnant, and she sent the word, the scripture says, in the chapter 11. She told David in verse 5, she said, I am with child. So that's the first consequence that he had to face. The second consequence he had to face was in chapter 12, in verse 7, when Nathan the prophet, God's prophet, who had been a prophet and who had been a counselor to David's, came to him and gave him this parable about the man with the lamb. And he said to David, David, you are the man. Thou art the man. So the second consequence was that God's prophet exposed David's sin to David. And it didn't take that long to permeate the whole household of David. The third consequence of his sin, Nathan told him what that consequence would be. He says, your enemies are going to blaspheme your God. When the enemies of Israel hear about this, that the king has committed adultery and has had the husband of the woman killed in battle, what are they going to do? But they are going to encourage themselves against the nation of Israel. The fourth thing that happens here in chapter 12 is that the baby dies. In verse 18, the child died. Then the next thing that happens, and here's where David sins
begin to catch up with him exactly as he committed them. Chapter 13 says, if you notice in verse 1, it came to pass after this that Absalom, who was David's son, the son of David, had a fair sister whose name was Tamar, and Amnon, the son of David, loved her. So Amnon wants Tamar, and so he doesn't know how to work that out. So one of his friends, in verse 3, Jonadab was his name, a very subtle man. He said, look, here's what you do. You play like you're sick. Ask her to bring you some food and minister to you, and when you do, then you commit immorality with her. So he works all of this out. And the scripture says in verse 14 that he forced her, or he raped his half-sister or part-sister, one of David's children. Well, is this not exactly what David had done to Bathsheba? He took her unto himself, and he went to bed with her. Whether she wanted to or not, the scripture does not say, but he forced her. He had the right to do it in his own eyes because he was king and the king was sovereign. But David knew that he was also subject to Almighty God, who looked upon that not only as being displeasing to God, but a sinful act against God. But here's David's son doing the very same thing that David had done. All right, the result of that, the next thing that happens is in chapter 13, again, David's consequence coming back to him. Absalom plotted to kill Amnon. He told his servants, he said, now, we're going to get the king's servants together, and we're going to get them drunk. And he says, when I give you the word, you kill Amnon. Verse 28 of chapter 13. Now, Absalom had commanded his servants, saying, mark ye now, when Amnon's heart is merry with wine, when I say to you, smite Amnon, then kill him. Fear not, have not I commanded you to be courageous and to be valiant? So he kills him. As a result of that, in chapter 14, Absalom flees for his life. And he leaves Jerusalem, but then he finally comes back, but he's not able to see King David for 2 years. In the 14th chapter, in the 28th verse, so Absalom dwelt 2 full years in Jerusalem and saw not the king's face because he was responsible for killing Amnon. The next thing that happens is in chapter 15 is that Absalom becomes a little tired of being separated from the king, so he starts a rebellion. And he rebels against his own father, divides the nation of Israel, and the people begin to follow him. Verse 13 of chapter 15, and there came a message to David saying, the hearts of the men of Israel are after Absalom. And so, as a result of that, the next thing that happens in chapter 15, David is forced to flee Jerusalem for his life. Here he was the king, and all of a sudden his son has caused the rebellion, and now he's having to flee for his life. Well, the next thing that happens here, if you'll notice in chapter 16, verse 21, says, and then said Absalom to Ahithophel, give counsel among you what we shall do. And Ahithophel is one of his counselors along with some other people here. And Ahithophel said unto Absalom, go in unto thy father's concubines, the 10 that he left back there at his household, which he's left to keep the house, and all Israel shall hear that you are abhorred by your father. Then shall the hands of all that are with thee be strong. So here's what they did. They spread Absalom a tent upon the top of the house, and Absalom went in and committed adultery with his father's concubines in the sight of all Israel. And that's exactly what God said through Nathan was going to happen to him. Now, this is one night of pleasure. He's had to kill one man to cover up for it. The baby died. And then, like dominoes, 1, 2, 3, right down the line, everywhere David turns, he finds himself suffering from the consequence of one sin. Then the scripture says in chapter 17, moreover, Ahithophel said to Absalom, let me now choose out 12,000 men, and I will rise and pursue after David this night. I will come upon him while he is weary and weak-handed, and will make him afraid, and all the people that are with him shall flee, and I will smite the king. That is, Ahithophel says, if you'll give me 12,000 men, I'll trace your father, David, down. I'll find him in a weak moment. I will kill him. David got word of what was happening, and so the scripture says that Joab, who has been his right-hand man through all these years and years of fighting against Saul, and now he's been a king for 20 years, Joab heard about it.
So as a result of Absalom agreeing and sending Ahithophel and his troops, the troops of David and the troops of Ahithophel begin battle.

And the scripture says that Absalom had long hair. He was galloping through the forest, and his hair caught in a limb, jerked him off his horse, and there he was hanging, and he couldn't get down. Nothing he could do about it. So someone came and told Joab, he said, Absalom has been caught by his hair, he's hanging, and he's helpless. The messenger said, but I wouldn't dare touch him. Joab said, tell me where he is. And so the scripture says that they told him, and verse 14 of chapter 18 said, then Joab said, I may not tarry thus with thee. And he took three darts or three javelins, and he thrust them through the heart of Absalom while he was yet alive in the midst of the oak. But you see, David couldn't say a whole lot about that, because isn't that exactly what he did to Uriah? Only he had somebody else to do his dirty work for him. So I've listed for you 12 consequences of one night's pleasure. And the Bible says, be sure your sin will do what? Will find you out. Friend, if you think you're going to sin against God and get away with it, you couldn't be further from the truth. There is no way. You say, yeah, but you know, I've done some things that nobody's heard about. You haven't heard the rest of the sermon. Because there is absolutely no way to escape disobedience and violation of God's word. And when I look to see the kind of immorality that has taken this country, and people are saying, well, you know, after all, what consequences are there? We don't see any consequences. They're all over the place, and they're multiplying every day. Now, there are lots of questions that rise as a result of the title of this message, and that is, the continuing consequences of our conduct. Now, our conduct can be good. And when our conduct is good, the consequences will be good. You could take almost all of these things and turn around for something good. But I'm giving this as a warning, not necessarily as an encouragement, but a warning. So I want to give you 7 statements. I want you to write them all down. Every single one of them is important. And Dad, I want you to get them down and teach them to your children. If you'll take this passage and rivet this truth into your kids' minds. At first they'll say, oh, Dad, you know, you must think I'm going out and getting myself in trouble. No, son, I'm going to tell you this so you won't do it. Not because I think you're going to, but because I don't want you to. I want to give you an honest, fair, biblical warning of the consequences of sin. And listen, it's bad to sin whether you're 15, 25, 45, 60, or 75, but there's some things when you become involved in at an early age, it'll wreck your whole life. All right, now let's think about something so you won't get confused now. Let's look at the background for a moment. We're talking about one man's sin. We're talking about the consequences of that sin. Now listen, all sin is not alike. All sin won't have 12 consequences. Some of them will have more than that. And I want you to listen carefully, so because you're going to have 2 or 3 questions that I'm going to answer in these 7 statements. So I want you to write them down, and then let's discuss them. All right. The first one is this. That the continuing consequences of our sin, and if you want to abbreviate that after the first statement, CCS, the continuing consequences of our sin is a biblical principle. You cannot avoid it, and you cannot escape it, and I want to show you why I want to say that strongly in a moment. But if you recall in Galatians chapter 6, and beginning in verse 7, he says, be not deceived. Now watch that. Be not deceived. This world is totally deceived. If you think because nobody knows about your sin that you've gotten away with it, you are deceived. If you think because you committed the same thing 3, 4, 5, 6, 7, 8, 9, 10 times, and it looks like you're not suffering, and you think you've gotten away with it, you are deceived. Be not deceived. God is not mocked. Because a man who thinks he's getting away with sin is mocking God. God, you said I couldn't, but ha, ha, ha, yes, I did. Nobody knows about it but me, and nobody's suffering. I've gotten away with it. He says, if you think you've gotten away with sin, he says, God is not mocked. You are deceived. For whatsoever a man soweth, that shall he what? Reap. Now let me give you my little 3 points on that I give you all the time. Maybe you can remember it. We reap what? We reap what we sow, what? More than we sow, and what? Later than we sow. And is not that exactly true of David? He reaped what he sowed. Murder, adultery, deceit. He reaped more than he sowed one night and the next 20 years of his life.

0: He suffered. And he reaped later than he sowed. He was reaping years after he had sown. Now, you and I need to understand that the reason that's true, if you and I can get away with sin, we're mocking God. God says you cannot. We say, oh, yes, we did. That is to mock God. Whatsoever a man sows, that shall he reap. So that the continuing consequences of our sin is a biblical principle, and it cannot be altered under any circumstance by anybody, regardless of who you are, because it is a decree of God. Second statement. CCS, the continuing consequences of sin is an act of divine chastisement. It is an act of divine chastisement to correct us. The continuing consequences of sin is a divine act of chastisement to correct us. Now, look, if you will, in Romans, Hebrews chapter 12 for a moment. You recall what he says about our attitude toward the Lord's chastisement. He says in verse 5, have you forgotten the exhortation which speaks unto you as unto children? My son, despise not thou the chastening of the Lord, nor faint when thou art rebuked of him. For whom the Lord loveth, he chasteneth, and he scourges every man whom he receives. If you endure chastening, God dealeth with you as with sons, for what son is he whom the Father chasteneth not? Now, the reason God sends continuous consequences for our sin is in order to do what? To correct us. If he didn't, what would we do? We just keep on doing the same old thing. We would mock God. If God didn't send his chastening hand to trace us down, we keep on doing the same old thing. And I want to tell you, my friend, God's chastising hand usually doesn't come the way you expected, when you expected, or the manner in which you had expected to come. It is oftentimes in the most unexpected ways, the most unexpected timing. But God sends these continuing consequences to do what? To catch us, stop us dead in our track, and turn us around, or we keep on doing the same old thing. So then listen. The consequences, watch this, the consequences of our sin is an act of love on the part of God to stop us dead in our track and correct us. Listen, not to punish us. Punishment is what God does to the wicked. To children, he chastens us. Listen, punishment is vindication because of sin, disobedience. Chastisement always has as its ultimate goal correction. Correction, not anger, correction. Chastisement is an act of love. The ultimate objective is correction.
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1: Do you tell God what you want, or do you ask Him what He wants for you? 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
7: We all have desires. Some of them are good. Some of them may not be so good. They tell a lot about us. Desires are from God. The capacity to desire and to want is from God. But it's to be sanctified. That is, it is to be controlled. Our desires are to be controlled by the Spirit. Do these desires fit God's plan and purpose for my life? Now, some desires would fit one person but wouldn't fit another, because God's purpose and plan for everybody is not the same. But righteous desires, of course, are always the desires that God would have us to have in our life. And when a person chooses to do otherwise, what happens is they are moving in a direction that's going to get them in trouble. You have to be careful what you want, because you may get it. And you can get some desires that absolutely are totally ungodly. And it's very evident if you look around all the sinful things and the wickedness and the vileness that's going on and the corruption and the dishonesty and the immoral things. Many people are getting the desires of their heart. They don't know yet, some of them, but many of them do, that it leads to emptiness, pain, suffering, heartache, disappointment, and sometimes destruction and death. But all of that is the result of desires that are fleshly, worldly, corrupt, and harmful. So the warning is there that we have to be careful what we desire. He says, delight yourself in the Lord. He'll give you the desires of your heart. So when He says He'll give us the desires of our heart, that is not an open door to anything and everything that we want. So I have a responsibility to delight myself in the Lord.
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8: And a very pleasant good evening, everybody. Welcome in to our Father's Day edition of Sunday Evening Hymn Time here on this 21st day of June 2026. This is Mark Ferguson, and I say happy Father's Day to all the dads and granddads out there. God bless each and every one of you. We are so grateful for your influence on your family for the glory of the Lord. Well, our forecast is calling for showers to move in overnight, and then we'll have low temperatures in the mid-60s. Keep the umbrella handy for your Monday. Rain just about all day with highs in the low 80s. Showers continuing on Monday night with low temperatures in the low 60s. Then we're becoming mostly sunny with only a slight chance for showers on Tuesday. Highs will be in the middle 80s. Right now, let's get started with wonderful hymns and gospel songs on Sunday Evening Hymn Time.

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I want to take a moment to remind you that the Solid Rock Church is going to be having Vacation Bible School on Friday, and that'll be June the 26th and Saturday, June 27th. It'll be at 6 o'clock on Friday night and then at 3 o'clock on Saturday afternoon. The theme is Mission to Heaven. The church located 2109 Carolina Avenue in Bristol, Tennessee. Pastor Bobby Reed invites everyone to attend, especially all the kids. 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

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And if you do what the Lord wants, then everything's going to work out exactly like He wants it to. 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

Well, we're moving into the 9 o'clock hour for our Sunday evening Hymn Time program. This is Mark Ferguson. Happy Father's Day to all the dads out there. We are so grateful for God's blessing us with fathers and the influence and the impact that they have in the lives of their families, their children, their grandchildren is really immeasurable, and I'm glad that God keeps the record. You know, fathers are so vitally important. Our forecast is calling for some showers to move in overnight. Low temperature in the mid-60s. Keep the umbrella ready for Monday. A near 100% chance for showers and thunderstorms. High will be in the low 80s. Showers continue on Monday night with low temperatures in the low 60s. Then the sunshine should return on Tuesday. Only a slight chance for a shower, and highs will be in the middle 80s. Right now, we've got more great music for you on tonight's edition of Sunday Evening Hymn Time.

Always a great blessing to share the Sunday evening hymn time program with you right here on WHCB. Mark your calendar. There's going to be a Southern Gospel concert coming up on Friday, August 7th, as part of Tweetsie Trail Jams. The location is at the Citizens Bank Stadium in Elizabethan, there at the high school, and will feature Jeff and Sherry Easter, as well as the Browders and Adam Crabb. The MC will be Lauren Harris. Concessions will be available. The concert begins at 7 o'clock. It's sponsored by the Rome Street Church of God, and we encourage you to be a part of that special, special concert. Right now, we're going to continue with some more of your favorite music on Sunday Evening Hymn Time.

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Rolling along in the 9 o'clock hour on this Father's Day evening, on Sunday evening hymn time, and I'm glad you are there. Again, we salute all the dads and granddads out there. It is just wonderful to have a special day set aside for mothers back in May and then for our dads here in June. We do a Grandparents' Day, I think, in September. So, you know, our families are important, and especially those that provide good guidance and direction and godly influence. It's so very, very important. Right now, we've got more great music for you here on WHCB.

each and every Sunday night for Sunday evening hymn time. Coming up, it's going to be the Tri-Cities Baptist Camp Meeting 2026. It will be July the 6th through the 10th at 7 o'clock each night. The location is 184 Hidden Valley Road in Colonial Heights. That's right off the exit there at Eastern Star Road off Interstate 26. Leonard Fletcher from Mountain City will be speaking on the 6th of July, Steve Dagenhart on the 7th and the 9th, Joe Arthur on the 8th, and then Ralph Sexton rounds everything up on Friday night, the 10th. Everyone is invited. Now, we're going to continue with more of your favorite Sunday evening hymn time music.

Well, we have just come to the final segment of the 9 o'clock hour of tonight's broadcast on this Father's Day. Happy Father's Day to all the guys out there, dads and granddads. God bless all of you. We've still got over an hour of wonderful hymns and gospel songs for you to enjoy. Hope you're able to sing along with many of these that you hear, and it brings back lots of great memories for you. Right now, we're going to continue with more right here on 91.5.

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Well, I don't know where the time goes, but it goes by quick. Welcome into the 10 o'clock hour here on our Sunday evening Hymn Time program. Happy Father's Day on this Father's Day evening. It is June 21st, 2026. I'm Mark Ferguson, and it is a wonderful blessing to be able to be with you tonight and share in this music that has been a great blessing to God's people down through the ages. Forecast is calling for some showers moving in overnight with low temperatures in the mid-60s. The showers continue on Monday, possibly a thunderstorm with highs in the low 80s. Showers on Monday night, then we'll have lows in the low 60s. On Tuesday, sunshine returns, slight chance for a shower. Highs will be in the middle 80s. Right now, we have more wonderful hymns and gospel songs on tonight's edition of Sunday Evening Hymn Time. Joyful.

Your continued prayers, encouragement, and financial support means so much to us here at WHCB as you listen to the Lord giving direction to you. And we especially ask you to do that through these summer weeks. And God has worked in a really phenomenal way. And we have a $50,000 matching gift that will be going on here for the next number of days. We'd like to get that matched rather quickly and move on to other things. But we want to make you aware of that opportunity for you to pray and ask the Lord what He would have you do in support of WHCB. And this will go a long way toward helping us get through the summer weeks when everybody is just so busy and their schedules are just not in that normal routine. We all understand that. And we're just praising the Lord for this great opportunity. 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

Well, this being a special day honoring all the fathers out there, I hope it's been a wonderful day in the Lord's house as we've had opportunity to worship the Lord in spirit and in truth. Trust you were able to be in church today unless providentially hindered or maybe away from the area, whatever the case may be. But we're always grateful to wind down the Lord's Day with a Sunday evening hymn time program, and we could not do it if you were not there. And I thank you that you let us know from week to week that you listen each Sunday night to our program. Been doing it now for well over 23 years, and we're thankful to the Lord for it. Right now, we're going to continue with more music on WHCB.

Coming into the final segment of tonight's program, I'm Mark Ferguson, thanking you for allowing me to spend some time with you tonight. Trust we've played something that's been a blessing and an encouragement to you. We wrap up our program with prayer time. Then at 11 o'clock, it's Moody Presents. At 11:30, it's Night Sounds with the late Bill Pierce. So you be sure to catch those programs. They're on the way. Right now, we've got time for two or three more songs. Let's enjoy them together. Happy Father's Day out there. Oh.

0: Our Heavenly Father, we come to close this Sunday evening Hymn Time program. Thank you for the privilege of prayer. Thank you for this special day that we honor our fathers, our grandfathers, and Lord, as we think about the impact that they make in the lives of their children, their spouses, the family all around, it's really just an overwhelming thing to consider. And yet, Lord, you are so gracious to us to allow the family unit to exist, and the impact that it makes in our culture and our society is really immeasurable. And Lord, we thank thee for godly influence and godly men that stand for truth and stand for the Word of God. Father, we just pray now that you would be with our listeners. We thank you for each one of them. We pray, Lord, that you would bless them in an abundant way. We pray, Lord, for those that are sick, those that are shut in, those, Lord, that are going for surgery this week, others that are recuperating from surgery, some that have treatments and different doctor appointments that just need your touch upon it. We just pray, Lord, that you would grant each request according to your will, according to your timetable. We pray, Lord, that you would just continue to be with our children and our young people. We pray that you'll give them a good summer. We pray, Lord, those that have graduated, you'd give them wisdom, guidance, and direction as they seek to go to further their education or to find work or whatever you may set before them. We pray, Lord, that they would seek your will, your guidance, and your direction for whatever it is that you want them to do with their lives. Lord, we're so grateful for our listeners and how they pray for us, how they encourage us, how they support WHCB. We give thee all the praise, honor, and glory for allowing us to be able to share this program each and every Sunday night. We thank you, Lord, for providing for the ministry of WHCB. Lord, we could not do it without your provision. You are so faithful to give exactly what is needed, and you work through listeners to provide the support. We give thee the honor, the glory, and the praise. Father, we pray tonight for those that are lost and dead in their trespasses and sins, that the Spirit of God would bring conviction to their hearts, that they might be saved before it's everlasting too late. We thank thee for our Lord Jesus Christ, who willingly shed his blood on the cross of Calvary to pay the price for our sins and got up out of the tomb the third and appointed morning to guarantee our eternal life. We thank you that he intercedes for us at your right hand at this very second in time. Father, we pray tonight that you would just continue to be with those that are on mission fields, give them souls for their labor, watch over, protect them, be with our country, be with our military, bring those that are away from us home safely soon. Lord, give us a good week. Thank you for the fathers out there, and we'll praise thee for all that's done, for we ask in Jesus' name, amen. This is WHCB, Bristol, Kingsport, Johnson City. It's 11 o'clock. Moody Presents is next. Hope you have a great week.
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2: Happy Father's Day, and welcome to Moody Presents, a special edition with something unique, a message from Dr. Mark Jobe and also his son Josiah. We'll talk about the making of a man, and here's Josiah Jobe.
3: Remember that you're in a fight. Fight for your family. Fight for your marriage. Fight for the faith and the beliefs that you have, and stand up for the truth that you have. This is a fight that is worth fighting. It's not a silly fight, and it's not a no-nonsense fight.
2: Amen. Welcome to Moody Presents with Mark Jobe, president of Moody Bible Institute and senior pastor of New Life Community Church in Chicago. I'm John Gager, and again, welcome to a very special Father's Day edition of Moody Presents. That message clip we played up front sounded a lot like Mark Jobe, but it's actually his son, Josiah. A rare treat that we bring you now. A true father and son moment, right, Pastor Mark?
4: So we've co-taught on Father's Day.
2: That's great.
4: And you're going to hear in this message, this is the final part of this message.
2: Yeah.
4: Four ingredients in the making of a man. We've already covered know your identity, know what to run from.
2: Right.
4: And then in this message, you're going to hear know what to chase after and know what to fight for.
2: Thank you, Pastor Mark, and we're looking forward to all of it. Right now, here is Mark Jobe reviewing one of the key ingredients we must not overlook in the making of a man. And in the second half of our program today, we'll also hear from Josiah Jobe.
3: The Apostle Paul says, if you're going to be a man of God,
4: you have to embrace your identity, flee from certain things, but then you need to aggressively chase after certain things. By the way, I want to say, as you are trying to live as a man of God, and you're aggressively chasing after the goal of changing who you are, of becoming a man of God, you're going to get knocked down in the chase. How about it? Now that I'm right before God, now that I'm forgiven, now that I'm a man of God, how do I live out a life that's right before God? How do I stay faithful in my marriage? How do I learn how to pray? How do I learn how to show generosity and charity? How do I forgive people? How do I live in a way, in a crazy world? How do I live right in a crazy world? Pursue that. Study. Get around men of God. Ask, is this the right way? Does my life match the Word of God? Am I parenting the right way, marrying the right way, talking the right way? Am I managing my life the right way? Because I want to do it in line with how God wants me to do it. You have to chase after that, men. Do not be passive. Aggressively pursue learning what it means to live right in this world. Number two, godliness. The word there is the same as piety. It focuses on the inward qualities instead of the outward one. What does it mean to be a godly person? It means someone that shows reverence for God, someone that desires to honor and please God, someone that reflects God in what they do. When we say that someone is a godly person, it means that they are reflecting the character of God in how they live. And notice, this is not just for pastors and missionaries. This is for men in general, for everybody, men and women. Godliness. Let me reflect the character of God in how I live. Number three, faith. That means I have to aggressively pursue after faith. You say, well, pastor, I want to grow my faith. The Bible tells us that faith cometh by
5: hearing.
4: Let me say that again. Faith cometh by what?
5: Hearing.
4: Faith cometh by hearing, and hearing by the Word of God. You want to grow in your faith? Start studying the Word of God. Start memorizing the Word of God, meditating on the Word of God. You want to grow in your faith? You want to lose your faith? You want to get weaker in your faith? Then just watch a lot of television, listen to a lot of podcasts, and ignore the Word of God. Faith cometh by hearing, and hearing by the Word of God. Show me your study of the Word, your reading of the Word, your memorization of the Word, and I will show you how strong your faith is. Because faith goes hand in hand with the feeding of the Word of God as you allow the Spirit of God to touch you. So pursue after righteousness, godliness, faith. He goes on and tells us not only that, but he says love, agape. There's multiple words for love in the Bible. There's philios, which is brotherly love. There's eros, which is romantic love. And there's agape, which is godly love. And I know that when I say love, as I'm talking to men, hey, men, pursue after love. You say, God is love. Love is not weak. It's not sappy. It's not emotional. Love is a choice. Listen to me. Look up at me, men. Love means that when you're at a crisis in your marriage, 10 years into your marriage, and you feel no emotional connection with your wife, love means that out of commitment, I pursue her, and I say that my love is stronger than emotions. My love is a commitment, so I will pursue her until those emotions come back, because love is not an emotion. Love is a choice that we make. That's what it means to love. Love means that I learn how to care for my kids when sometimes I just want to, they're having attitudes and rolling their eyes. Love means that I show concern and compassion for people that are hard to love. He says, pursue love. Number five, patience. Oh, man. Pursue patience. The other word for patience is endurance. It means to bear up under something. It means that as a man of God, I strive to go through trials and difficulties, but I persevere in doing what's right even when it's hard. Perseverance or patience means that I keep loving someone and I keep investing in my son or daughter even when I feel like, man, it's really hard. It's easier to give up. Perseverance and patience means that when this trial is heavy, I still do what is right, even though it's hard to do what's right. I continue to do what's right. I bear up under the pressure of continuing to do what's right, even when it's hard to do what's right, because that's maturity. I pursue after that, because perseverance, it tells us in James, produces character, and character produces wholeness or completeness in our life. So I continue to do what's right. Look at me, men. Sometimes the world tells you, do whatever you feel like doing. That's about the worst message that you could ever get in your life. Sometimes we do stuff that we don't feel like doing, but we know is right to do, and we persevere in doing it. It's like the lady that was just over her husband on Sunday morning saying, you need to get up and go to church. I don't feel like going to church. I know, but you need to go. I know, I don't want to see those people, but you need to go. I think it's important for you to go. It's important for us to go. Come on, you need to get up and go. So, all right, I'll go. And plus, you're the pastor. You should be there. Hey, we all have those days. How about it? Pastor, no pastor. There's days where we just don't feel like doing what we should be doing, but we need to do what's right. And then lastly, meekness or gentleness, which seems to go contrary to sometimes the modern day description of manhood. But meekness or gentleness means the ability to be patient in our response to difficult people. Pursue after it. Listen, men, pursue after the ability to respond without blowing up at your wife when you speak to her. Pursue the ability to sit down and be calm and talk to your children when there's an attitude there and rolling of eyes or maybe a cocky thing. Pursue the ability to respond with self-control to someone at your job that's not always treating you right. He says, chase after that. Pursue the ability to respond in the right way when people treat you the wrong way. Chase after character that molds you from the inside out to be more like Jesus. Amen.
2: Here on Moody Presents, you're listening to a message titled The Making of a Man with Pastor Mark Job. In just a moment, Mark hands things off to his son Josiah for the rest of this very special Father's Day message. Before we hear from Josiah, let me tell you about our exciting offer right now. It's a book designed to help you rethink your think, to replace negative self-talk with powerful self-talk from the Psalms. What do I mean by that? Well, let me share something from powerful self-talk from the Psalms. I won't pretend to speak for you, but I'm guessing you have a sufficient stash of flubs, faults, and faux pas to keep you red-faced every day until the end of the century. The real problem is not that we have mistakes in the past, no, but that we drag them into our present. This leads us into damaging self-talk that grumbles self-accusations like, I mess up so much, so often, I'm pretty sure God is tired of me, real tired. You know, I've said this many times myself, but that's a lie, and a lousy one at that. I know this because I overheard David's self-talk in Psalm 103. Almost universally, Bible scholars agree that this psalm was written later in David's life. It's a big deal because by now, David has made more than a few messes. His failures now kind of bulge the walls of the mental filing cabinets of his memory, meaning there are many available options for review. And David could have fallen for the self-talk that many of us gravitate toward. I've messed up so much, I'm sure God can hardly stand to be around me. But David knew that thinking to be ridiculous. So what was his perspective? In Psalm 103, verse 14, as David pondered the God that he loved but failed, the God you love but have failed, he declared, "He himself knows our frame. He is mindful that we are but dust." But there's something freeing about admitting our limitations, right?
6: But how incredible to think that despite our foibles and fallenness, God is kind enough to be mindful without being vengeful. God remembers that you are dust, and you should remember that you are dust. 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
3: And our last area of focus this morning is to know what to fight for. He finishes the verses by saying this, verse 12, fight the good fight of the faith. Take hold of the eternal life to which you were called. That's the call of salvation, God calling you to himself. When you made your good confession in the presence of many witnesses. I don't know if you've ever had this awkward experience, but have you ever been at somebody's house, a couple dating or married, and they start fighting in front of you? You ever been there? You came over for some games or from some dinner, and they start getting into it over the pots and the pans? That's what fights are always over, right? Dumb things. Where's the shoe? Put the toilet seat down again, Josiah. Sorry, that was... You know. And I've been in that situation before where I come over to somebody's house and they start bickering. They start fighting between one another. And it's awkward. And it gets to a point where me and my wife will kind of look at each other if we're in that situation, and we'll kind of let them know that we can excuse ourselves, you know, because we don't want to be involved. And like, hey, this is your thing. Sometimes in bad situations, they try to involve you. You know what I'm talking about? Hey, I'm glad that you guys are here. Josiah, what do you think about, like, don't bring me in that. I think pots and pans, whatever you guys think. I mean, you... And sometimes they try to involve you in that, and you just try to put, hey, don't involve me in a fight that I'm not in. When you became a follower of Jesus, you and I didn't have an option to be involved or not involved in this fight. The fact that you became a follower of Jesus brought you into a fight that's been going on for thousands and thousands of years, a spiritual battle. And guess what? When you make a decision to follow Jesus, you get a huge target on your back because the enemy goes, that's somebody that's now filled with the Spirit of God that can make a difference for the kingdom. I got to hijack that person's walk. I got to stop that before that. I got to try to kill that faith before it grows into something that's unstoppable. Yeah. And we are involved in this spiritual battle. 1 Peter 5:8 talks about watching out because the devil is seeking to devour like a lion. Ephesians 6 says, our struggle is not against flesh and blood. It's not a physical battle. But against the powers of this dark world and against the spiritual forces of evil, that's why the verse before says you need to put on the full armor of God. See, all over Scripture, God wants to make it clear to us, this is important, that you and I are involved in the greatest battle and war of all time. A war between good and evil, the forces of darkness and light. And even though we can't see all of the nature of the battle that happens spiritually with our physical eyes, I'll tell you this, we can see the effects of it. Just look around at our world. Just look it around at our families. Look around at our city and see the effects of the spiritual forces of evil trying to squeeze out the life of people. We are involved in a spiritual warfare, and we need to realize that we are in a spiritual war so that we can realize we have a responsibility to fight. We can't go AWOL, can't take it easy, no opting out of this fight. Like, I don't know, I just think maybe I'll sit this one out. No, it doesn't matter. If you try to sit out, the enemy's still going to come after you. Still going to try to drag you back. Still try to blow out the flame that you have for God. And the language here behind this idea of fight is not that this is a fight that comes and goes, but it's a continuous battle. Yeah. It's a fight that you have to prepare for and that you need to get ready to fight every single day. The enemy's coming after you and after you. And so there's this idea that if we're going to fight daily, we need to be strengthened daily as well. It's about getting in the Word. It's about spending time talking to the high commander and telling him, hey, God, as I talk with you through prayer, I need help to demolish these forces in my life, God. It's about thanksgiving that overcomes the mindset that sometimes we get dragged to into this world. It's joining into community with other believers so that we can be encouraged, so that we don't stray away like what Hebrews says. See, there's a battle that's waging and going on. And sometimes we get caught up in these silly battles. My brother was driving with this couple one time on a trip with my parents, and they were talking about some of the fights that they got into with each other when they were early in their marriage. You know, fights like we talked about. And they were talking about a fight over the shoes by the door and a fight over the dishes in the sink. And they said, we just were fighting over all these small. And my brother in the back just goes, that's so silly. That's just so silly that you guys are fighting over that. And I've had those experiences too, where you're in a fight. You ever have that? You're in a fight with somebody. And after you're in a fight for a little bit, you're like, this is so stupid that we're even fighting about this. Who cares where you put the soda? Who cares where this goes or where that goes? There are some fights that are just not worth having. They're silly fights. They're nonsense fights. You don't even remember after an hour what you were fighting about or what really was the root cause. There's some fights that are nonsense, silly fights. And there are some fights that are worth fighting. This fight here, he says, this is not a silly fight. This is not a nonsense fight. This is a good fight. Yeah. And the language is, this is a noble fight, an excellent fight, a fight that you have been called to fight. Before God called, when he called you, he said, hey, listen, it's interesting how God speaks to the people of Israel when he's pulling them out of Egypt. He says, I'm calling slaves, and the language he uses is, I'm calling them to be an army. And as the people of God, we are soldiers that should not be consumed in civilian affairs. And so as God calls us, I want to encourage you, specifically men in the room, even though this fight is for anyone that's a Christian, don't get caught up in the civilian affairs. Remember that you're in a fight. Fight for your family. Fight for your marriage. Fight for the faith and the beliefs that you have, and stand up for the truth that you have. Fight when you feel the forces trying to pull you back into the old ways that you live. Fight the temptation that you feel. You say, well, that's who I am. It's not who you are anymore. Fight the good fight that God has called you to. Fight and allow God. This is a fight that is worth fighting. It's not a silly fight, and it's not a no-nonsense fight.
4: Amen. So there you have it, the Apostle Paul. In talking to young Timothy, he tells him, you're a man of God, even though you may not feel like it. And we're speaking to someone here today. You say, well, I've never seen myself as a man of God. God is speaking that into you. If you're born again, if you've given your life to Jesus, you say, well, Pastor, I still swear on the expressway. You know, you're a man of God that swears right now, but God is cleaning up your language. He's cleaning it up. It doesn't mean you're not a man of God. It just means you have some rough edges that God is still working on. So first of all, I want you just to be able to say, if you're born again and have the Spirit of God inside you, you belong to God. You're a man of God. And some of you need to be able to say, I'm a man of God, and I'm going to live like a man of God. Secondly, you need to start running from some things, runnings from some people. The Bible also says, flee youthful lust, run away. Sometimes you don't just stay there and fight. Sometimes you get out of that place. Someone asked me one time, well, how do I fight temptation? They were talking about a party they were at and some girls were coming on to them. How do I fight temptation? I said, let me give you the secret. You see those two legs you have right there?
3: get those legs going like this, get those legs going, and run out of that place as fast as you can. There's some places you don't stay around to see how strong you are. You just run. There's other things that you pursue after, you chase after and discipline. And then lastly, as Pastor Josiah said, there's certain things that you say, I'm going to fight for this. Even though it's difficult, I'm going to get into the battle and strengthen myself in God. I'm going to fight for those things.
6: Our thanks to Pastor Mark Job and his son, Pastor Josiah Job. You've been listening to a special Father's Day edition of Moody Presents that, of course, featured them both. I want to invite Pastor Mark now to share a final challenge and maybe a special prayer for men on this Father's Day. Pastor Mark?
4: There may be some men that are listening right now and you feel like, man, I'm really losing the battle. I've been not fighting the battles I should be fighting, and I've been chasing after the things that I probably should not be chasing after. Hmm. And this message is meant to inspire and encourage you, not to weigh you down with guilt.
6: That's good.
4: But I do hope that it challenges you. And there's never a better time to make a decision to change than today, especially right after you've heard the Word of God, where the Spirit of God has been convicting. So I want to pray for men right now that are struggling in this role of fatherhood, in this role of just maybe you're not a father yet, but you are. You know that that's part of the role that you will be in. I want to pray for you right now. Father, I pray for men that are struggling to step up to the plate and be godly men. I pray for that man, God, that he looks at his family right now and some of the chaos that exists there. It doesn't reflect what he would like his family to be. I pray in Jesus' name that, God, he would fight for his family. He would fight for their destiny. He would fight for godliness. I pray against discouragement. I pray against complacency. I pray against passivity, God. And I ask that you would light a new fire to pursue you, a new confidence that as I pursue you, God, it splashes over into my marriage and into my children. So encourage the men, God, right now, by the power of your Spirit, that they can be men of God that influence not only their lives, but the destiny and lives of those that they lead. I pray this in Jesus' name. Amen.
6: Amen. Amen. Well, thank you, Pastor Mark. And next week, we begin a great new teaching series presenting 100 years of Moody Radio and 140 years of the Moody Bible Institute. 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Let me remind you of our resource very quickly. It's called Powerful Self-Talk from the Psalms. 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Happy Father's Day.

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0: It takes 0.2 seconds for the International Space Station to travel 1 mile. It takes less than 0.5 seconds for a 90-mile-per-hour softball to reach home plate. It takes 1 second for a hummingbird's wings to beat 70 times. 1.25 seconds for light to travel from the moon to the Earth. 4 seconds for 3 million gallons of water to flow over Niagara Falls. And 1 minute for a newborn baby's mind to grow 1.5 milligrams. Wow, a lot can happen in a short period of time. What's happening in your time? This is your life. 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

of our office personnel dropped this news magazine on my desk yesterday. And the front cover had the words, "Are you going out of your mind?" I looked up and said, "You know, I've been wondering about that." This person said, "Well, I definitely am." I welcome you to Night Sounds. I'm Bill Pierce. How about you? Do you feel stable, secure at this moment? I hope so. I know a good many of our listeners are in good condition. Then there's that other segment who may be asking, "I'm not sure if I'm going out of my mind or not. All I want to know is what's happening to me." Well, since each of our programs takes a different direction and title, topic, I've decided to use that question as our concentration tonight. What's happening to me? Well, we come up with some sort of an answer to that. Let's just relax for a moment. Try to forget what's happened during the day, especially if it's been distressing. And bask in the quietness of beautiful music. We want to bring you a soul massage tonight. And I think that our opening sounds will certainly contribute to that. Brooklyn Tabernacle Choir, orchestra, soloists, to sing about a hiding place. When you feel you're going down, you need something to grasp. Yeah.

Beautiful medley there by the Brooklyn Tabernacle Choir and soloists My Hiding Place. And if you listen to the first lyrics of the opening song, Father, hold me. I'm in the midst of the storm. I feel safe and secure in your loving arms. Tonight's program with the question, what's happening to me? Could be you're going through some tough times, some deep waters right now that you can't even explain. In fact, you feel numb. You're not sure exactly what's going on. David Wilkerson has certainly gone through the tunnel a few times and back, and in his ministry has contacted and comforted and counseled many who have the same question, what's happening to me? And he wrote in one of his books, when you are deeply hurt, and we all are hurting in some way or another, no person on this earth can shut out that innermost fear, the deepest agonies. Even the best of friends can't really understand the battle that you're enduring, or even the wounds inflicted. Only God can shut out the waves of depression, the feelings of loneliness and failure which come over you. Faith in God's love alone can salvage the injured mind and heart and spirit. That bruised and broken being who suffers in silence can be healed only by a supernatural work of the Holy Spirit. Nothing short of divine intervention really works. And I'm sure there are a good many band-aids available that will temporarily ease the pain a little bit or get some sort of a peripheral inspiration for a moment. Maybe deflect your attention, if nothing else. But for enduring, lasting, stable faith and peace and solution, God has to step in and take over. This morning when I began my run after a series of exercises, I felt depressed and very sensitive, and I knew that to start that run, I needed to have some sort of an intervening stability. And I selected a couple of scripture verses and said them out loud, one of them being, let the words of my mouth and the meditation of my heart be acceptable in your sight, O Lord, my strength and my redeemer. And sometimes when I particularly feel like human garbage, I will select and concentrate and focus on that beautiful word of reminder in the book of Romans in the New Testament, chapter 8, verse 1. There is therefore now no condemnation to them who are in Christ, who believe in him, who've yielded their lives to him, who walk after the Spirit, not after the things of the flesh and the human desires. So usually these two verses begin to stabilize me, and I keep repeating them, especially if the pressures come down too hard. Just a moment ago, the choir sang, Hold me, Lord. I feel I'm in the midst of the storm. Hide me in your loving arms. This is more than a pretty thought, a flowery phrase. This is the desperate cry of many an aching and discouraged heart. God must come forth as a caring father and demonstrate that he is there, making things right in his time and method. But if we're honest, we'll probably say he doesn't work fast enough. He takes too much time. I'm not sure what he's doing, if anything. And we become impatient. Because this is an age of instant everything. God must, by his own power, dispel those storm clouds, as he will. Chase away the despair and gloom. Wipe away the tears.
and replace that sorrow with peace of mind. Paul Billheimer wrote a book with the title, Don't Waste Your Sorrows. In other words, if you're going through the tunnel right now, the dark night of the soul, and you're just ache and hurt, it almost seems blasphemous to say it, but don't waste them. Let them work for you somehow. Use them. Let them be beneficial even later as you reflect. Allow them to teach you something, if nothing else than patience. But it hurts too much. I can't learn anything. I can't even think. Yes, he knows that better than you and I do. Do you know what hurts the most frequently? Is that you know your love for God is strong, yet you can't seem to understand what he's trying to work out in your life. If you were cold or defiant toward his love, maybe you could understand why prayers went unanswered. You don't sense anything. If you were running from him, turning your back on him, probably you could understand why the testings and severe trials keep coming on one after the other. If you're a down and out, no good sinner, and it was obvious, who even despised the things of God, maybe you could bring yourself to believe you deserved the pain. But you're not

You really want only to serve him with all that's in you. And this is often why that pain is so debilitating. Makes you feel there's something terribly wrong with you. And you question your spiritual depth, or even worse yet, your salvation. And you wonder about your sanity. Speaking of that magazine cover question, are you going out of your mind? Maybe I'm defective somehow. Maybe I've been hurt so much I can't feel anything anymore. I must be out of his will. So he has to come down hard and make me obedient. Or maybe he's punishing me. He's had enough. If I could say it with some sort of a sacred sound, I'd say baloney to both of us. Let's not limit God to our frame of references, to our emotional overloads and expressions. Yes, the heart is bruised and broken in many ways, many times. And the heart that's wounded must carry a pain that's both physical and spiritual. Tonight, may I remind you and myself that God loves you and me. One Christian prayed this prayer when going through the deep waters. Thank you, Lord, for this time of enforced trust, this time of trial, when I must keep reminding me of you. I always love you, Lord. I always try to listen, but only when the fog is this thick do I hold your hand so tightly. So there are moments when really we can't even think, let alone speak. Maybe that's where the words of this song would be appropriate. Cheryl Lee Lucas to sing. I'm going to be quiet now and let you do the talking. Good idea.

And sometimes that's the best idea, to listen, to stop talking. Cheryle Lucas singing for us tonight. This is Night Sounds. I'm Bill Pierce. Thank you so much for joining me, especially those of you who may be going through deep waters right now. The title of our time together is What's Happening to Me? Well, you might not come up with the answer for a while. The Lord is working as you've turned your life over to Him, and He knows what He's doing. He may be making something out of both you and me that we could be proud of someday. Who knows? And we might say, well, I just want to get through this. I don't care to be proud or go up to the mountaintop. I just want to survive this. You will, with His help. And so will I. I'd be delighted to hear from you. So many times you write and have input that is very inspiring. Some send in poetry and little items that now and then we will read over the air. Thank you so much. If we can help you in any way beyond this program, through prayer support or the sending of programs from past Night Sounds that particularly met a need, or send information concerning the music, a catalog, the series on depression and grief and loneliness. Our mailing address is Night Sounds, Wheaton, Illinois, 60189. Tonight's program, What's Happening to Me? I think Job could have asked that question. All of a sudden, right in the middle of a family reunion, he lost everything. Suddenly, the rich man had become poor. His stock market collapsed, his business had failed, creditors foreclosed, lenders had refused to extend his line of credit. He lost his job. Sort of reminds me of what almost happened to Night Sounds some time ago. That was the kind of message that came to me on a Monday morning. And I said, I'm not ready to give up yet. Let me garner some prayer support here before I call our board of directors and say we're hanging it up. And the Lord took this low moment and He turned it around, and that's why we're on the air tonight once again. Thank you for your prayers. I'm looking back now at one of the songs that came about, Andre Crouch, in the middle of some tough times in his life, wrote this song that I'd like to sing for you once again. Chime in if you like, especially if you're going through the tunnel. There is light at the other end. Believe it and sing along.

And we thank you, Lord, so much for your word. Thank you for your credibility, your power, your compassion and love to each one of us. We pray that you will take us through the dark moments when we wonder if we're losing our sanity. Set our feet on solid ground. May we walk ahead in confidence with you through Jesus Christ, our Lord. Amen. Once again, I want to thank you for sharing these moments with me tonight. I very much appreciate you and your input, your prayers. If we can be of any help to you beyond the program, our mailing address remains Night Sounds, Wheaton, Illinois, 60189. And until we meet again in God's divine providence, may He take you through the night and into tomorrow in style. Okay? A very pleasant good night to you.

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0: Well, hello there. It's good to have you back. You're always welcome here at Lamplighter Theatre. On our last visit...
1: I'm telling you, if we don't escape before that heathen returns with our ransom, the chief will have all my wealth and our lives.
2: God's son died for me?
1: He did. And for me and for all your people.
2: What made the Imam attack you?
1: He wanted me to deny my savior, the Lord Jesus. It is better to die than to do that.
2: Do you love him so much?
1: I do, Sultana. And he loves me.
2: Oh, Walter Kearney.
1: By my calculations, that cliff outside our window drops about 300 feet. Each strip, after I knot it, is roughly 3 feet. 100 strips to my freedom.
3: Out the window? Damn it, that's insane.
1: I'm through.
3: Grip the rope! Grip the rope!
1: You don't need to tell me, lad. Farewell.
4: What is this? Men, pull him back in!
3: No, wait!
4: I have the rope! Pull it! Get him back up here!
3: No!
1: That knot is coming loose!
3: The rope! What happened? Damn it! No!
5: They know you are returning with the regiment to Calcutta.
1: We've already said our goodbyes. When I return, it will be as a clergyman.
2: Please, tell me you will not forget us.
1: Forget you, Sultana? Never. Night and day, my prayers will rise for you all. Goodbye, my sweet lady. Farewell, my brother. Following God's will is always right. But it is not always easy.

0: Caesar, thank you for throwing such a lavish party on my behalf. Mm. But I must admit to being quite overwhelmed. So many people.
1: This gathering benefits me more than it does you, Walter. With all the requests I've received from people wanting to meet you, it was either host dinner parties for the next 2 years or throw one big celebration in your honor.
0: I don't know how I can ever repay you.
2: Walter Gurney! A pleasure to meet you, good sir.
1: Ah, Walter. May I introduce George Mills, the ambassador to India from the United Kingdom, his wife Daphne, and son Michael. Michael is a captain in the army.
0: Thank you for coming, Mr. Ambassador. Madam, Captain Mills? Captain, your occupation must thrust you into many adventures.
3: Not nearly as exciting as your adventures, Mr. Gurney.
4: Oh, you must tell me, Mr. Gurney. Did those heathens really try to murder you? Only to have you win their souls for our Lord Jesus?
0: Well, madam, I cannot take credit for the divine work of the Holy Spirit.
4: Oh, sir, you are too humble.
2: I read that despite your obviously successful work in the mission field, you are attending university to become an ordained minister.
0: I'm afraid my attempts to preach God's word expose serious lapses in my knowledge of him.
2: That's not what I read. 7 converts, was it? From heathenism.
0: Yes, but had I formal training, might that number have been double, or triple, or tenfold?
2: 1 is enough, Mr. Gurney.
0: I think not, if you'll pardon my saying so.
2: Honesty never needs to be pardoned, Mr. Gurney.
5: Excuse me, please. You're coming with me.
1: Flora, dear.
5: I'm sorry, Father, but Walter promised me a dance.
2: Good evening, Mr. Gurney.
0: And you, gentlemen. Madam. I'm not one for dancing.
5: Don't be silly. Come. You're welcome.
0: Thank you. For what?
5: Rescuing you from those awful boars.
0: I was enjoying my conversation with Mr. Mills.
5: As much as dancing with me?
0: Well.
5: Remember, hold my hand. The other hand here. 1, 2, 3. 1, 2, 3.
0: I think I have it.
5: Well, sir, it has been only a few months and a few dances, but you are much improved. You've stepped on my toes only once tonight.
0: Perhaps a lack of social graces is a defense mechanism.
5: Against what exactly?
0: Falling.
5: Falling? You mean in love?
0: And what if I were?
5: So, Walter Gurney, famous for his blunt honesty, is not above evading a straight answer.
0: It is just that...
5: Yes?
0: Dare I hope for such a blessing? The Lord keeps granting the long desires of my heart. The pursuit of a degree in theology, the engagement of brilliant minds, the attention of people with the means to fund missionary endeavors. Why, even my uncle. When I was an obscure missionary, he wanted nothing to do with me. Now, he writes me weekly letters inviting me to London. And he sends me money.
5: Is there a limit to how many blessings God may bestow?
0: No, of course not.
5: Then be thankful to be in his favor.
0: I thank him every moment.
5: Would you like to sing it?
0: Sing it.
5: Join me in the church choir.
0: Oh, I don't know.
5: Didn't you sing to the Pattons at the Eagle's Nest?
0: I sang through the entire New Testament, several times over.
5: Then it's settled. Saturday, we'll ride to Maiden Park for a picnic. On Sunday, we'll together fill St. John's with hymns.
0: Flora, I'm sensing that you have planned a coup d'etat. Replacing my studies and sleep with...
5: With me?
0: Precisely.
5: Well, Walter, now that you mention it... Paddle over there, dear. We'll picnic on the shore.
4: Oh, Romeo, Romeo. Wherefore art thou, Romeo?
6: Zepigaro, Figaro. Now, in Proverbs 5 and 6, we have folly enticing the sun with flattering lips and enticing eyelids. What is folly's seduction in chapter 7? Mr. Gurney, could you write your answer on the board in Hebrew, please?

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6: Come in.
7: Good morning, old chap.
8: Good morning, Michael.
7: Are you ready? What's you writing?
8: A letter to Sultana and Ali Khan.
7: I see.
8: Ready for what?
7: The Warlick Museum, that new exhibits of relics and art from St. Catherine's Monastery. Did you forget?
8: I did. I'm sorry, Michael. I'm not inclined to go now.
7: But why? Have these thoughts of the eagle's nest put you under a dark cloud?
8: I left a part of myself there. It's waiting for the rest of me.
7: And if you were there, a part of yourself would be here. You cannot have both. From my view, your best hope for a fulfilling life is here.
8: Fulfillment can be found only in doing God's will.
7: And you have been. What else can you call a degree in theology?
8: I've been blinded by blessings.
7: And Flora?
8: Most blinding of all. Our hearts beat as one. And yet...
7: And yet what?
8: She prays with me and listens when I read scripture, but it seems like something she tolerates, not needs or enjoys.
7: Her hymns and piano playing at service.
8: More about her love of music, not love of God.
7: Well, surely, God means for you to assist her in spiritual growth.
8: But should not true love bring me closer to the one who is love? I feel she is drawing me away.
7: There is no question. She has a taste for worldly pleasures, but hasn't God himself given us all things richly to enjoy?
8: Not when they dull our desire for him.
7: Oh, yes. I brought your letters up from the box. Yeah.
8: A letter from my uncle. Dear Walter, I write these words with deep sorrow. I have lost my son, killed by a fall from his horse.
7: Dear.
8: You are now my nearest relative. In declining years, with broken heart and health, I should like to have you beside me. If you accept the position of a son, I propose receiving you as my heir.
7: What?
8: Come to England at once. I enclose a check, the first of annual payments you will receive until my death, when you will inherit the whole of my estate.
7: Here's the check. Walter, £10,000. Have you ever seen such money?
8: Not even in my dreams.
7: Every year. Plus, who knows what his estate is worth? It must be incredible if this is his annual stipend. Walter, you don't look like a man who just became immensely wealthy.
8: For what shall it profit a man if he shall gain the whole world and lose his own soul?
7: Think of the good you can do with this fortune.
8: Feed the hungry, clothe the cold, build schools and chapels, fund mission outreach. Oh, but what wicked design Satan schemes for those with godly intentions.
7: How can doing good be bad?
8: When it's not God's will for you. It used to be so clear. When I think it's coming into focus, something else draws my attention away.
7: Something like unexpected wealth to build schools.
8: Precisely. Good things. In dark times, his light is brighter and easier to see. But I don't want my will to be done, but his will, no matter where it leads me.
7: And you don't know where that is?
8: I sense an intense compulsion, a call to return to the eagle's nest.
7: Come now.
8: But I'm bound here, Michael, held captive as surely as I was at the eagle's nest.
7: What binds you?
8: The ease of living here. The love of a beautiful woman who would sooner drag me down to satisfy her earthly needs than satisfy God's desire for obedient faith. You go to the museum. I need to think. I need to pray. Jesus, I kneel before you in full surrender. Forgive me for listening to folly's enticements and rejecting wisdom's ways, for relying upon my own understanding. I will do what you want me to do and go where you want me to go. Please, please hear me now. Please guide me. Please. Just a moment. Will?
7: Hey.
8: It's been months.
7: Yeah, since graduation. And I can't stay, though. We really must get together. I just stopped by to give you this.
8: A scroll?
7: A dirty old print I found at the bazaar. I was going to toss it back into the box, but I saw your good father's name scrawled in the corner. I thought it might be some family relic of yours that I'd light it on, so I laid down 2 annas for it.
8: A family relic indeed. This hung on the wall of our bungalow when I was a child.
7: A painting of the Exodus.
8: The fiery, cloudy pillar.
7: It's a beat-up old thing, stained and torn. Looks like a child right on the back.
8: I did. I was 9 years old. My father shared something out of the parting of the waters that I had completely forgotten about. Until now. There it is, in my own handwriting. Exodus 14:15. And the Lord said unto Moses, wherefore criest thou unto me? Speak unto the children of Israel, that they go forward.
7: Water? Water?
8: Oh. Sorry.
7: You look like you're 1,000 miles away.
8: Actually, I will be. Soon. Thank you, Will. Thank you. Thank you, God.

0: Kya! Oh, Lord. You are leading me into a desert land. A waste howling wilderness indeed. But I will follow. Lead and instruct me, and keep me as the apple of your eye. There it is, Sir Dashley's estate. The lights are on. Please, God, change the heart of Flora, who could be my soulmate in Afghanistan.
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10: It is me! It is me, Hassan! Open, please!
11: Mir Hassan, what has inflamed you at this late hour, brother? You have awoken Rahim.
10: Oh, forgive me, great Khan! It is Mustafa! He comes to kill you!
11: What?
10: I saw him sneaking out and followed him to Vulture's Crag. He spoke to many Pathans from nearby villages and many also from the Eagle's Nest. He said you follow a false god and are unfit to lead. They are coming, calling for your head.
11: Wait here.
10: Oh, hurry, Great Khan.
12: My little one.
11: Sultana, bundle up the baby. Mustafa rebels. He is coming for my head.
12: This storm has been building since Walter Gurney left.
11: Since our baptism. I was a fool to believe I could worship the one true God and lead a tribe of Muslims at the same time.
12: But you did. For 3 years, you did.
10: Alihan, we must go.
11: Come, dear.
13: Mm-hmm.
11: Fatima, you're here.
12: Where am I to be but at my chief's side?
11: Did you shut the gate, Mirgazan?
10: I did, but the bolt was gone. Mustafa has planned his insurrection well.
12: Husband, Walter Gurney's room was once a cell. It has a heavy door and a lock.
11: To Walter's room. Yes. Hurry.
12: Yes.
11: Go, Sultan.
10: Hurry, get inside.
7: Mustafa is our chief. Down with Ali Khan. Ali Khan!
11: Mustafa, what have you...
10: Something to break this door down. The door
12: will not last long. Oh, thank God Jesus has forsaken us. He has given us up to our foes. God Jesus never forsakes his children, Fatima. Any more than could I desert this babe. God is with us now and will either save or strengthen us to endure.
7: Him. Your face in the sights of my pistol, Ali Khan. I will remember this last image of you.
12: No, Mustafa.
7: Sultana, step out of my way.
12: Fire, Mustafa. Your bullet must pass through me first, and only then if my God permits it.
7: Give up, Ali Khan. We thirst for no blood but yours.
11: Step aside, dear wife.
12: I will not.
11: I am sorry to do this, most beautiful of women. My love.
12: Husband, no!
7: Here is your chief, Mustafa. I fear God, not man. Do as you will. Indeed, I will.
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3: June 22nd. More than mere kindness. When was the last time you went to the dentist? Yikes, that's a scary thought, right? Well, what if I told you I found the perfect dentist? He never makes me do anything I don't want to do, and when I tell him what's bothering me, he always nods understandingly and encourages me that it'll work itself out. Well, if I was actually going to a dentist like this, what would you say? That I need to find a real doctor? I hope so. This dentist may be a good listening ear, but he's not giving me any real solutions. Today, we'll hear from a woman who spent the first difficult years of her life in an orphanage, and she definitely needed a caring friend in her life. But she also needed more than that. She's here to share with us her true story on this Unshackled Daily Devotional.
4: I'm Debbie Stilley, and the taunts I received at school because of my tattered clothes would haunt me for years. Happiness came with my adoption by a couple who gave me a good home for 3 years. When they began fighting and divorced, I was heartbroken. I lived with my adoptive mother for a while and endured her boyfriend's touching. Then Dad took me in, and I went into depression. I was raped at 16, which left me wild and crazy. I played with astrology and seances, moved out on my own, and met Alan, who loved me. We married, and he put up with my temper tantrums and moody ways. Even when I hit him in a rage, he would just hold me tight. One day, Dad gave me a Bible and invited us to hear an evangelist. Both my husband and I raised our hands to receive Christ that night. We went home and prayed together, repeating the prayer of salvation. The next morning, I didn't feel any different, so I memorized the scripture verse on the pamphlet they gave us. Wherewithal shall a young man cleanse his way? By taking heed thereto according to thy word. God changed me so much. I wrote a poem about my salvation and bought time on the Christian radio station to tell others about my transformed life.
3: The Apostle Paul writes in 1 Thessalonians chapter 2, verses 11 and 12, "As ye know how we exhorted and comforted and charged every one of you, as a father doth his children, that ye would walk worthy of God, who hath called you unto his kingdom and glory." Friend, Paul's love for the Thessalonian church urged him to exhort and charge them with the truth. While he had compassion, he also knew they needed more. In the same way, Alan's companionship alone could not heal Debbie of the anguish she had been through. It was only when they both were confronted with the gospel that they could receive the hope Jesus has offered through the cross. So as you love others, be sure your love goes beyond mere kindness and shares the truth with them that they're so desperately seeking. 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
6: Hello and welcome to Through the Bible with Les Feldick, an inspirational and informative half hour of insight into the heart of Scripture. In addition to teaching the Bible, Les is a full-time rancher, having a down-to-earth

0: practical teaching style that makes the Bible come to life. All programs are available on audio tape, videotape, and in printed form. At the end of the program, there will be an address where you can contact the ministry. And now, here's Les Feldick with today's lesson.
1: And so this group of Jews will come up into the kingdom as the nation of Israel, and by far the largest number of any one nation that will go into the kingdom. All right, now we've got the nation of Israel established. They're going to be, remember, ruled by the 12 apostles, ruling on 12 thrones. Now let's pick up the Gentiles. God hasn't forgotten about the Gentiles by any stretch of the imagination, even though the age of grace was primarily to Gentiles. Yet, even during the tribulation, God has still been preparing Gentiles to go into the kingdom in ordinary flesh and blood bodies. Because you have to remember, the kingdom is going to see a tremendous population explosion. So that by the end of that 1,000 years, when Satan will be released to test them once again, there will be probably as many people on the earth or more than there are right now. So now Isaiah chapter 24, we're going to pick up these Gentiles. We're going to begin with verse 1, and again, it's a graphic description of the tribulation as we have been studying it now for the last several weeks. Behold, the Lord maketh the earth empty, maketh it waste, and turneth it upside down. Now, remember, we've been talking about the cataclysmic things that are going to happen to this planet during those final 7 years of human history. And he scattereth abroad the inhabitants thereof. And it shall be as with the people, so with the priest, as with the servant, so with his master, as with the maid, so with her mistress, with the buyer, so with the seller, with the lender, so with the borrower, as with that taker of usury, so with the giver. In other words, everyone is going to come under this tremendous cataclysmic 7-year period of events. Verse 3, the land shall be utterly emptied and spoiled, for the Lord hath spoken this word. Verse 4, the earth mourneth and fadeth away under these judgments. The world languisheth and fadeth away. The haughty people of the earth do languish. Even their wealth is not going to protect them. The earth also is defiled under the inhabitants thereof, because they have transgressed the laws, that is, the laws of God, the basic morality that he laid down back there in the Ten Commandments, if that's the way makes you more comfortable. Changed the ordinance, broken the everlasting covenant. In other words, they have been totally disobedient to everything that God has instructed. Verse 6, therefore hath the curse that began with Adam, therefore hath the curse devoured the earth. Because, see, it's because of sin that all of these things are going to come on the earth. And they that dwell therein are desolate, therefore the inhabitants of the earth are burned. And yes, there could be tremendous amounts of nuclear energy released. In fact, it's in the news, you know, just lately again, where the Soviets are, what shall I say, they're trying to stop a leak of nuclear weapons that are at the bottom of the ocean, and it could very easily contaminate and kill a lot of the fish around it. So everything that we're seeing happen and the technology that's bringing about is making the book of Revelation more believable every day. Well, anyway, the earth is burned, but I always have my classes underline those last 1, 2, 3, 4 words. In spite of everything that has been happening, terrible cataclysmic events, yet there will be a few men left. You see that? Now, I always like to emphasize and help you remember that I don't care what kind of a catastrophe people go through, there are always some survivors. Always. I always like to remember when they dropped the bomb on Hiroshima. I remember reading of one lady in particular who was right under ground zero of one of those bombs, either the first one or the second, I remember. And she survived. In spite of the heat flash and in spite of all the radioactivity and all that. You know why? She was working in a library. And all the books in that immediate explosion just literally buried her, and all that paper then became an insulation for the radioactive power and so forth. And she survived. Totally burned, of course, but she survived. When we had the earthquake in San Francisco a couple years ago, you remember when the freeway collapsed? They were working frantically, lifting all that heavy concrete. But what'd they find? Survivors. And so it will be at the end of the tribulation. There are going to be survivors scattered around the planet from every nation that you can think of. Now, I usually let my classes, and you can do it as individuals, and those of you on television, you just take a pencil and paper and use whatever figure or percentage you like to think of as a few. Now, the world tonight is, I think, around 5.5 billion people. But for sake of easy mathematics, let's round it off at 5 billion. If the population right now is 5 billion people, and I think 10% is too high for a few, personally. When I think of a few, I think of something less than 5%. Now, I see some of you are already putting the pen to it. If we've got 5 billion people on the earth tonight, and 5% survive, how many does that still leave us? Come on, you mathematicians, help me. How many?
2: 250,000.
1: No, many more than that. 250 million in. Well, let's put it on the board. I like that guy on public television that teaches algebra. Have you ever watched him? I get a kick out of that. All right, so we start with 5 billion people. Is that right? Thousands, millions, billions. All right, now let's just set off 10%. That's 500 million. Let's cut it in half and go to 5%. That's 250 million. Right? Let's bring it down to 1%, and you still got 5 million. I hope I'm not miscalculating. I'll hear from it if I do. But anyway, just a small percentage will still be a lot of people. Now, don't lose sight of the fact that when we began the tribulation period, God immediately sealed 144,000 young Jews, right? See, they're not this remnant. This is a totally different group. What do those 144,000 Jews do? Well, they take the gospel of the kingdom, the same gospel that Jesus began back in Matthew when he said the kingdom of heaven is at hand. These 144,000 Jews, with this event, of course, just 7 years down the road, they're going to be proclaiming to the world the king and the kingdom is at hand. That's going to be their basic message. Now, of course, salvation will always be based on the cross. Don't misunderstand that. But their basic message will be the king is coming to set up his kingdom. And they're going to go around the world with that. Not just the nation of Israel, but it's going to go to the whole world, every tribe and tongue and nation. Now, I feel that whether there'll be other Jews saved during the tribulation period other than this, I don't know. But I know that these 144,000 Jews will be ministering to the Gentile nations. Now, as Isaiah 24 then says, when the final bowl judgment has been culminated, you're going to have survivors in every nation under heaven. In Great Britain, Scotland, Germany, America, South America, the South Pacific nations, there's going to be survivors. Saved and lost both. You're going to have some who believe the message of the 144,000. You're going to have some who didn't believe it. All right, now we're going to pick them up. And you who are Bible students, you know where it's at. Matthew 25. Now remember, no unbelievers can go into the kingdom.

because Satan is going to be locked up, and we're going to start out with a generation of parents who are believers. There are not going to be any unbelievers going into the kingdom. Now, in Matthew 25, we have the perfect description of how God's going to do it. Now, always remember, we're dealing at a point in time now where the supernatural will almost become commonplace. And so, you're going to have this great gathering of these survivors, and they're going to bring them to Jerusalem. All right, verse 31 of Matthew 25. Matthew 25, verse 31. When the Son of Man shall come in His glory. Now watch the language here. And this is Jesus speaking. And all the holy angels with Him. Then, in other words, this is His second coming. Then shall He sit upon the throne of His glory. And we've established in previous lessons that that will be in Jerusalem. See? Verse 32, and before Him shall be gathered all nations. Now, of course, the biggest percentage of the nations are gone. They've been killed. They've been devastated. But what have we got? We've got this small percentage of survivors who are representatives of their nation. In other words, America, where there are 250 million or more, and if 2.5% of them survive, again, what are we coming up with? Well, oh, I don't want to figure that in my head. But anyway, you're still coming up with quite a few people that will be representatives of the United States of America. Saved and lost. Now, you're going to have the same thing with all the nations of the world, because that's why the word is plural. All these survivors, then, will be supernaturally brought to Jerusalem and before the king. All right? Verse 32. Reading on. Before Him shall be gathered all nations, and He, that is the king, shall separate them one from another as a shepherd divides sheep from the goats. In other words, He is providentially going to sort the believers from the unbelievers. Now, the analogy here, remember, is sheep and goats. Only for sake of illustration. Verse 33, so He sets the sheep on His right hand, the goats on the left. Then shall the, what's the next word? King. See, He's already on the throne. His kingdom is at its beginning now. It's on the earth, and He's getting ready to get the whole thing moving. And so then shall the king say unto them on His right hand, that would be the sheep in the analogy, come, you blessed of my Father, inherit the what? Kingdom. There it is. See how this word kingdom just keeps coming up? Inherit the kingdom prepared for you from the foundation of the world. Now, that's nothing new to you, is it? What does Ephesians 1 tell us? When were we chosen? When were we in the mind of God? From before the foundation of the world, see? And so it's nothing different. God in His foreknowledge knew exactly which one of these Gentiles would hear the gospel of the kingdom from the 144,000 and believe. So He can say honestly that this was prepared for them before the world is ever created. Now verse 35. Now remember, this isn't what saved them. This is what distinguished them as believers. I was hungry, Jesus says, and you gave me food. I was thirsty, and you gave me drink. I was a stranger, you took me in. Let me add the verb. I was naked, and you clothed me. I was sick, and you visited me. I was in prison, and you came unto me. Then shall the righteous, that is these believers now, gathered from all the nations of the world, then shall these righteous answer Him, saying, Lord, when saw we thee hungry and fed thee? When did we see you thirsty and gave you something to drink? When did we see thee a stranger and took thee in, or naked and clothed thee? Or when did we see thee sick, and so on and so forth? Now verse 40. And the king shall answer and say unto them,
Verily I say unto you, inasmuch as you have done it unto one of the least of these my brethren. Now that's the secret here. Jesus is speaking, and in the flesh he was a Jew, so his brethren have to be Jews. So who is he referring to? 144,000. And it wasn't their good deeds that saved them. It never is good works that saves anybody. They were saved by their faith in this message. And as soon as they experienced salvation, what were they willing to do? Help these people who had brought it to them. And the best example I can give of that are the believers and the Christians in Europe during Hitler's terror against the Jew. And those believers were the ones who hid Jewish people and helped them escape the onslaughts of Hitler and so forth. Why? Because it's a Christian's nature to do things like this. And so here is where Jesus is showing that these 144,000 are going to suffer privation all through their ministry. Now let's stop a second. I hope we have time. Let's go all the way back to Revelation chapter 7 again. Revelation 7.

0: Got it? Revelation 7. Come down to verse 3, just for sake of time, where the angel says, hurt not the earth, neither the sea, nor the trees, until we have sealed the servants of our God in their foreheads. In other words, I would just simply like, I suppose, when God put a mark on Cain, that no one could take his life. Now, it's the same way with these 144,000. They were sealed so that no one could take their life. And you come down and you see all the 12,000 of each one of the 12 tribes, and they go out then and they proclaim the gospel of the kingdom. Now, to see also how this fits with Matthew 25, come down to verse 16. These are the privations that believers, as well as these 144,000, will suffer during this seven-year period. They shall hunger no more. Now, you want to remember, we're coming back to that mark of the beast in the forehead or the palm of the hand that we talked about several weeks ago. If people have that mark of the beast, they will never succumb to the gospel of the kingdom. If they don't have the mark of the beast, they will be eligible for this salvation, but they'll not be able to buy or sell or transact business. Consequently, 7 years is a long time. If you can't buy groceries, 7 years can be a long time if you can't pay your rent or make a house payment or buy gasoline or pay a doctor bill. You can do nothing if you don't have some means of exchange. And they're not going to have it. And so they're going to end up hungry, thirsty, naked. See? All right, now then come back to chapter 25 in Matthew. And so these 144,000 are going to suffer these same privations. No one can take their life, but they'll be thrown in prison. They're going to be hungry. And so the only sustenance they have is these believers now, realizing what a salvation these Jews have brought them, will sacrifice, no doubt, whatever little bit they have to help these 144,000. And now then, Jesus said, inasmuch as you did it unto them, you really did it to me. Now, this is the only setting that fits. You can't put this into anything else. It's just simply the response of these believers who have survived the awful, awful events of the tribulation. And Jesus now says, come on down to verse, oh, let's see. Oh, I guess I got to go all the way down to oh, I'm not seeing it. Yeah, verse 46. I knew it had to be down there somewhere. Verse 46. Now to the unbelievers, to the goats, who expressed the same thing, but we didn't ever see you hungry. We never saw you in jail. And what's Jesus' answer? Well, since you didn't do it to these 144,000, it was as if you didn't do it to me. All right, now then, you come all the way down to verse 45 and 46. Then shall he answer them, saying, verily I say unto you, inasmuch as you did it not to one of the least of these, that is the 144,000, it was as if you did it not to me. And then 46, here's where I pick up the one I was looking for. And these, that is the rejectors, shall go away into everlasting punishment, but the righteous, those who believed, go where? Into life eternal. And of course, the kingdom, even though it's stipulated as 1,000 years, it's still the beginning of eternity. In fact, I had a gentleman call the other night, and he said, now Les, he said, I've got some problems between what takes place in the kingdom and what's going to take place in eternity. And I said, well, you're not alone. There are a lot of great theologians who I have seen debate the issues in their books and so forth as to what's in the kingdom age and what's in eternity. And I can just sort of oversimplify that, I guess, by simply saying, always remember, at least as I see it, that all of the situation concerning the kingdom is just an introduction to the eternal. It'll be interrupted. There'll be a new heaven, a new earth, come on, see. But I think eternity is going to be based on pretty much the same set of circumstances that we have in the 1,000 years. And so when Jesus tells these people who are going into the kingdom that they're going into eternal life, indeed they are. That's really the beginning of eternity, even though it is still in that time frame of the 1,000 years. All right, now I got a couple more minutes left. Let's go back and look at a couple more attributes of the kingdom, and then it'll be time to quit. And for those of you here, we can go home. Isaiah chapter 11. Isaiah 11. I think we have time to just start at verse 1. Isaiah 11, verse 1. And there shall come forth a rod out of the stem of Jesse, and a branch shall grow out of his roots. Now, of course, Jesse was the father of David, and Christ is always considered the son of David. And so we're speaking of the branch here as the Messiah, the Christ. Now verse 2, and the Spirit of the Lord shall rest upon him, the Spirit of wisdom and understanding, of counsel and might, the Spirit of knowledge and the fear of the Lord. Now those are all attributes of the Spirit that are also indicative of the Christ. Verse 3, and they shall make him of quick understanding in the fear of the Lord, and he shall not rule after the sight of his eyes, nor reprove after the hearing of his ears, but with righteousness he shall judge or rule the poor and reprove with equity for the meek of the earth. You know, I reminded you here several weeks ago. What do those words remind you of in the New Testament? The Beatitudes. See, this is where the Beatitudes become then the very constitution of the kingdom. All right, read on. And with the rod of his mouth and the breath of his lips, he shall slay the wicked, which of course he did there at Armageddon in the final hours of the tribulation. Now verse 5, we come back again into the kingdom. And righteousness shall be the girdle of his loins, and faithfulness the girdle of his reins. Now look at verse 6. This is all on the earth. And when animal lovers ask me, are there going to be animals in heaven? Yes, here it is. The wolf will dwell with the lamb, the leopard shall lie down with the kid, the calf, and the young lion, and the fatling together, and a little child shall lead them. Where did that little child come from? From believing parents, see? And the cow and the bear shall feed, their young ones shall lie down together, the lion will eat straw like the ox, as it was before sin entered. Neither shall they hurt nor destroy in all my holy mountain, for the earth shall be full of the knowledge of the Lord.
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2: 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Above all, praise God for his continued blessings upon 91.5 FM WHCB. To God be the glory. Great things he has done and is doing today. God bless you, my friend.

0: The Bible clearly states that every believer has been given one or more spiritual gifts to be used in ministry. What happens if you don't use your gifts? Today on Turning Point, Dr. David Jeremiah shares the answer and explains how leaving your gifts unused can cost others the blessings they were meant to receive. Listen as David introduces the conclusion of his message, The Gifts of the Spirit.
1: And thank you for joining us today for this edition of Turning Point. We continue our discussion that we began on Friday on the gifts of the Spirit. Did you know the Bible says that there are approximately 19 different gifts that have been given to the members of the body of Christ, and every member of the body has a gift. No one is without a gift. I don't care who you are. You may think you're the most ungifted person in the world, but the Bible says when you became a Christian, you received a gift from the Spirit, and that gift is a gift for serving God. And we've been talking about them, and we'll get started on that again in just a moment. But first, let me remind you that the resource for the month of June is the book, The Holy Spirit You May Not Know. I'm so excited about this book because of the three persons of the Trinity, the most unknown of the three.

is the Holy Spirit. We know about God, we know about Jesus, but the Holy Spirit is a mystery to many people. And the Bible is filled with information about it, and we've pulled it all together in this book. It's 250 pages, it's a hardback, and it's yours for a gift of any size during the month of June. Could I encourage you by telling you that this is one of the most important giving months in the year for us? It's the end of our fiscal year, and we really want to encourage those of you who listen to us every day and are a part of what we do to reflect that in a gift that you would make during this month. And be sure to ask for your copy of The Holy Spirit You May Not Know. Here's a part of that truth that has to do with the gifts of the Spirit. This is part two. We encourage one another. We strengthen one another. We go through difficult times with one another. And we together help one another in their faith. Paul wrote in Romans, I long to see you that I may impart to you some spiritual gift that you may be established. You might ask, how do I get established? Well, when people use their spiritual gifts within the church, they bless us with those gifts. They help you and me become more established in what we believe. And when I use the gift that God has given to me, my great honor and purpose is to build you up and to establish you in the faith. Even as today, what I want you to know is what the Bible says about spiritual gifts, so that when someone comes and tells you something that's not true, you know where to find the truth. What am I doing? I'm using the gift that God has given me to instruct and encourage and to build up and to establish. And here's the last thing that spiritual gifts do, and this is really neat and pretty special. The Bible says that when you and I use our spiritual gifts, we bring honor and glory to Jesus Christ. We exalt him. Listen to 1 Peter 4:11. If anyone speaks, let him speak as the oracles of God. If anyone ministers, let him do it with the ability which God supplies, that in all things God may be glorified through Jesus Christ, to whom belong the glory and the dominion forever and ever. Amen. What is Scripture saying? It is saying, if you have a gift of speaking, speak for the glory of God, and God will be glorified. If you have the gift of serving, serve God with all your heart, and God will be glorified. The Bible says, let men see your good works, that they may glorify your Father who is in heaven. If you have the gift of teaching, study diligently, teach creatively, do it with the strength and skill within you, and the God of glory will gain even more glory because of what you're doing. Bringing glory to God's one of our chief purposes as Christians, and we might as well roll up our sleeves and in the power of the Spirit get after it. Use your gift, and when you do, you bring honor and glory to the Lord Jesus Christ. And that's not just for people like me, that's for all of us, because as we've learned so far in this little tutorial, we all have a spiritual gift from God. Now, in the whole doctrine of spiritual gifts, there are some issues that come up. Let me just deal with three of them before we bring the conclusion to this message. I don't know that there's anything that has been more controversial among Christians than this. And sometimes it's just that we don't know. First of all, I'd like to call out the spirituality problem. Have you ever encountered somebody who's got a spiritual gift, and it may be obvious to you that they do, and because of that, they flaunt this gift and they make you know that they're spiritual people? Well, I'm here to tell you something that'll surprise you. You can have a spiritual gift and be a carnal Christian. The Bible says about the Corinthians, they fell behind in no spiritual gift. In other words, they had all the gifts. And yet the church in Corinth was the most carnal church in the New Testament history book. When I was a pastor in Fort Wayne, Indiana, there was another church there that was quite large, and they decided to open a bookstore. And lo and behold, they opened the bookstore, and they called it the Corinthian Bookstore. I called the pastor one day. I said, have you ever read Corinthians? And he said, what do you mean? I said, why in the world would you call your bookstore the Corinthian Bookstore? It's the most carnal church. I wouldn't want to be Corinthian anything. About 2 months later, he changed it and got it right. But Corinthians were not good people. They were carnal people. All of this information that you read, go home and read it today. You'll see what I'm talking about. But that church, we are told,
was

number one in spiritual gifts. They all had spiritual gifts, but because they had spiritual gifts, they weren't spiritual. They held those gifts because they were from God, and they used them in many cases for their own purposes, and they got into a lot of trouble. And Paul scathed them. In 1 Corinthians, he lets them have it, and he should have because of what they were doing. The ironic fact is you can be greatly gifted and still not be walking with the Lord. So don't let spiritual gifts be the standard of your Christianity. The second problem is what I call the specialist problem. This is really common, believe it or not. Sometimes someone will say to me, "Pastor, you've been encouraging us to share our faith." But I don't do that because I don't have the gift of evangelism. Well, that doesn't get you off the hook, not even close. Because while there are people who have the gift of evangelism, all of us are called to go into the world and share our faith. Somebody says, "I don't give because I don't have the gift of giving." Come on now. You know, there are people, according to the Bible, who have the gift of giving. And it says, if you have that gift, you should use it liberally. Did you see that? But the Bible also knows that we might not have that gift, but we still have the responsibility. All of the gifts have both a special and a general application. Generally speaking, we all should be evangelists. We should all be serving. We should all be speaking the truth. But sometimes the Lord comes along and he puts his hand on someone and gives them a special ability in one of these things. And that is a spiritual gift. But it doesn't take you away from your responsibility to do the things that the Bible tells you to do. Just because you don't have the gift of evangelism doesn't mean you can't share the gospel with somebody you love. You may feel like you don't do it well, but do it, because that's what God has called us to do. God calls every one of us to teach, to encourage, to serve. And these are not just gifts for a few. They're a part of what it means to be a follower of Jesus Christ. Thirdly, there's the self-centered problem. There are other people who fall into a self-centered problem. They start to think, "My spiritual gifts are for me." That's not true. God didn't give you a gift for yourself. That's not what God is up to. God gave you gifts to help others. Once again, Scripture says that these gifts are to profit all. There's an old adage that goes something like this: if God has given you a gift, use it, don't abuse it, or you will lose it. And that is a good admonition. You can let a gift atrophy. A gift that isn't used is ultimately lost in terms of its effectiveness for God. Once you figure out what God has gifted you to do, your goal should be to polish that gift. Sharpen that tool. Use it all that you can for the glory of God while there is still time. When I was a senior at Cedarville College as a student, God called me to preach. And he did so by taking me every week to a little church up near Columbus, Ohio, to the Fairfield Baptist Church in Thurston, where there were about 30 people. And I went up there to preach. And I was so shocked because when I got done preaching, people would come up and tell me they understood what I said. That was a major thing, knowing that people were listening. But when I knew that God had called me to preach, I didn't say, "Okay, that's it. God's called me to preach. Go preach." No, I realized I wasn't prepared yet to preach. I needed to work hard to learn how to do that. So I went to seminary and polished my gift. And that's what all of us should do. If God calls you to do something and he gives you an ability, don't just sit on the ability and say, "Well, I guess I'm okay now. I got an ability." Take that ability and take it as far as you can and make it as strong as it can be and use it for the glory of God to affect as many people as you can for as long as you can. That's what the Bible teaches. Amen. So some of you are going to say, "Pastor Jeremiah, how do I know what my gift is?" So here's the practical part. Five things. They're real quick and they're really important. Number one, investigation. 1 Corinthians 12, Romans 12, Ephesians 4. Go through there, write down all of the gifts. There's supposedly 19 of them. You'll see some of them listed in more than one passage. Get the gifts on a list. Now you know what the spiritual gifts are that the Bible tells us are available. Begin by finding out everything you can about them. Learn what they are, how they work, and whether or not you see them evident in your life. Number two, after investigation, I want to throw in this word, involvement.
This is so important because you might say, Pastor, until I know what it is that God wants me to do, I'm just going to sit here and wait. But let me tell you something I've learned. You cannot steer a parked car. If you aren't moving, God's not going to tell you what to do. You cannot steer a car that is not moving, and once it's rolling, you can guide it in the right direction. And that's true in your spiritual life. When God sees you serving the best you know how from where you are right now, he can direct you and redirect you, but it is hard for you to receive God's steering and direction when you're standing still. Don't use your desire to know your spiritual gift as an excuse for not doing something until you find out what it is. You will delay the process by doing that. So get involved. Try different kinds of ministry. How else are you going to know what you're gifted to do if you never experience it? I keep a little saying in my office. It goes like this. Lord, someday I hope to do something perfectly. In the meantime, help me to do something. Amen. You know, isn't that true? If you wait until you got it all figured out, you will never go anywhere. Start where you are, do what you can do, and watch how God leads you. There's a passage in the Old Testament where this little phrase is so paramount. It says, I being in the way, the Lord led me. That's how you find out what God wants you to do. Be in the way. Do what God has called you to do now. Start today to follow his direction. And when you do that, God will take you to the next step. So investigation, find out what the gifts are. Involvement, get started doing what you know to do now. The third word is interest. Ask yourself, what do I really enjoy doing for the Lord? Usually what you enjoy is what you are capable of doing, and God often uses your interests to point you towards your gifts. When I was a student, as I've told you on occasion, one of the things that I loved to do more than any, I was a radio fanatic. Believe it or not, before I ever spoke on the radio, I was one of those kids who bought Allied radio kits. And the Heath kits, I got those. I got the magazine every week. I bought the kits. I built them. My little bedroom growing up in my parents' home was like an electronic nightmare. My mother said I was going to electrocute everybody before I was 20. But I didn't do that. I loved radio. I became a shortwave person. I loved listening to the shortwave. I would find missionary stations all over the world on shortwave. I loved it. When God called me to preach, one of the things I thought, well, I guess my radio career's over. You know what the Bible says? The Bible says, delight yourself in the Lord, and he will give you the desires of your heart. You do not need to be afraid of what God might ask you to do. He will give you both the desire and the joy to do what he equips you to do. Can you imagine God being anything other than that? Do you think he's sitting up in heaven, I'm going to give them a gift and then I'm going to frustrate them to death until they give up? God doesn't do that. If God calls you, he's obligated to help you. If he equips you, he's using that in your life, not only for your own spiritual growth and enjoyment and joy, but to help other people. So don't get caught up in. Find out what God wants you to do, and usually it goes along with some ability you've noticed in your life, something that you love to do, something that you're good at. I know some gifts I don't have, and I wouldn't have to ask too many people if I have those gifts or not. They would say, absolutely not, Pastor. You do not have that gift. And that's probably true of you. One of the great things about discovering your spiritual gift is discovering what it is not. You can get off that track when you know what God has called you to do. So investigation, involvement, interest. Here's introspection is the fourth thing. Ask yourself, where do I seem to be most effective? The Holy Spirit gives abilities for certain kinds of ministry, and the effectiveness is often a good indicator of where you are gifted. Let me tell you something. If you think you have the gift of leading and you look around and nobody's following, you do not have the gift of leading. We said this about music. We've said it about others. When you determine what God wants you to do, there will be evidence in your life and affirmation in your life. Yes, this is the direction I want you to go. Dr. H.A. Ironside once said that he often thought of the sad situation of those who believe they have the gift of preaching, but complain that no one has the gift of listening. Isn't that true? If you have the gift of preaching and you notice nobody's got the gift of listening, you probably don't have the gift of preaching. If you have the gift of preaching or communicating, it will resonate with people. They will understand. You may not be the greatest, but there will be evidence
that you have that gift. Over 100 years ago, the Holy Spirit gifted an Irish farmer named Jeremiah Manili with the gift of evangelism. That great awakening in Northern Ireland began when Jeremiah and three young men met nightly in an old schoolhouse to pray for revival. For 3 months, nothing happened until New Year's Day when one person came to Christ. Soon, conversions were happening nightly and 50 men joined the prayer meetings. When crowds of unbelievers began showing up, they urged

and many were saved. Later, Jeremiah was invited to preach in a nearby town. The building overflowed. He preached once and dismissed the crowd, but no one left. So he preached again and then again, and after the fourth sermon, he went outside and wrung the sweat from his shirt, put it back on, and preached one more time before going home at night. Moments later, he was at home, and a man stood there asking how to be saved. It was after dark. It was late. Jeremiah cried out to his neighbors, "What in the world? I'm lying in bed and souls are seeking Christ." What happens when you start to use your gift? The Holy Spirit comes alongside and helps you to understand, God is using me in this. He's helping me to be effective in this. Effectiveness matters. Look at where God seems to be blessing your efforts, and that's often where you will find your spiritual gift. Finally, one more thing. Interaction. Another helpful key is interaction. Talk to others about what they see in you. Ask trusted friends or leaders where they have noticed God using your life. I've been doing that a little bit this week from some staff members and telling them what I view and see in their life. There's so much joy in that, because sometimes you can just see what their gift is. If you're around them very long, they got this gift and you notice it. When you tell them they have that gift, you can see the smile on their face because they know it themselves. And when you ask people about yourself, they will give you honest feedback if you give them the opportunity. I mean, if you say, "Do you think I have the gift of preaching?" and nobody says anything, they just look at you. What's the second thought you have about what your gift is? Investigation, involvement, interest, introspection, and interaction. These steps will help you understand how God has gifted you. And one of the best parts of discovering your gift is, I said before, finding out what it is not. And that can lift a heavy burden from your shoulders when you know what God wants you to do and you realize He doesn't want you to do something else. I believe it is absolutely impossible, listen to me carefully, absolutely impossible for a believer who sincerely wants to know how God can use them not to find out. God delights in showing His will to hearts that are humble and open before Him. Come with a spirit that says, "Lord, show me what you want me to do and I will do it." And that kind of heart is the heart that God always guides. My father was a Baptist preacher. And some of you are old enough to remember about 40 years ago, there was an absolute craze about spiritual gifts in the church. They were doing seminars everywhere. You could go to conferences. And my dad was a little bit reluctant. He wasn't sure about that. One day he said something to me that was among the many things he told me when I was growing up that I've never forgotten. He said, "David, I don't know about all the spiritual gift stuff. What I do know is this. The greatest spiritual gift you will ever get is the gift of availability." And was he ever right about that? If I could say one thing to you after all of this talk today about spiritual gifts, it would be this. You can find out what your spiritual gift is if you are absolutely determined to do it. If you say, "Lord God, I don't know what it is you've caused me to do, what you created me to do, but I want you to know I am available. Here am I, Lord, send me. I will do what you call me to do." If you do that, you will know what your gift is before next week is here, because that's how God works. Leo Buscaglia, affectionately known as Dr. Love, was a professor at the University of Southern California, one of the most engaging speakers of his time. He taught a class called Love, and it became so popular that students filled every seat. They sat on the floor and they lined the hallway into his classroom so they could hear what he said. After losing one of his students to suicide, Leo realized how many people go through life never knowing that they are loved or gifted by God. From then on, he made it his mission to help people see their worth. He was known for striking up conversations with strangers in the elevator and for saying, "We need 5 hugs a day to survive, 8 hugs to maintain, and 12 hugs to thrive." But his most memorable words were these: "Your talent is God's gift to you. What you do with it is your gift back to God." And that is true for the gifts of the Spirit. Your gift is God's gift to you. But what you do with it is your gift back to God.
He was talking about

0: talents, but the same is true of spiritual gifts. God has placed something unique inside of you, something that's not inside of anyone else, and someone else's blessing will depend on whether or not you use that gift. If you'll just use it, you might be amazed at what God will do through you. So spiritual gifts are for all of us. I've given you the path that I understand from the scripture. Here's what you do. Take those steps, follow those things, and all of a sudden you'll be coming to someone saying, I think God has gifted me to do this. And then you'll begin to do it and you'll find joy in your life. That's how the body works. And that's why I'm so excited to share this truth with you. Before we say our final concluding statement, let me remind you that the gifts of the Spirit are important, but they're not as important as the gift of eternal life. And you know, if you haven't received that gift, you won't get any of the other gifts. They're subsequent to receiving the gift of eternal life. In other words, if you're not a Christian, you won't get spiritual gifts. But you can become a Christian by accepting the gift of God, which He has provided for you through the death, burial, and resurrection of Jesus Christ. He wants you to have forgiveness of your sin. And if you will receive that, the Bible says you will get the gift of eternal life through Jesus Christ our Lord. When you become a Christian, you are gifted with eternal life. And when you get the gift of eternal life, then you proceed to understand the gifts of the Spirit. But my main concern for you today is this. The gifts of the Spirit are important, but the gift of God, which is eternal life, is way more important than that. Because if you don't have the gift of eternal life, the gifts of the Spirit are meaningless discussion. You'd only get the gifts of the Spirit when you accept Jesus Christ. And if you've never done that, you have to accept the main gift before the gifts of the Spirit are bestowed. Let me ask you to do that. If you've never done that, would you accept Jesus Christ as your Savior? He will change your life. You will look back on the moment you do that as the changing moment in all of the history of who you are. But you have to make the decision. You have to say, Lord, I turn away from my own thoughts and I turn to you. I turn to you to be my Lord and Savior and ask you to come into my heart and forgive me of my sin and give me the gift of eternal life, the original gift, the most important gift. And He will do that. He promises to do that. Hey, tomorrow we're going to talk about the strength of the Holy Spirit. If you're feeling a little weak, don't worry. We got some news for you that will really encourage you tomorrow, right here on this good station.
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Here's more from the Bible at Proverbs 30:29. There are three things which are stately in their march, even four which are stately when they walk. The lion, which is mighty among beasts and does not retreat before any. The strutting rooster, the male goat also, and a king when his army is with him. If you have been foolish in exalting yourself, or if you have plotted evil, put your hand on your mouth. For the churning of milk produces butter, and pressing the nose brings forth blood. So the churning of anger produces strife.

0: And the final chapter of Proverbs 31. The words of King Lemuel, the oracle which his mother taught him. What, O my son, and what, O son of my womb, and what, O son of my vows? Do not give your strength to women, or your ways to that which destroys kings. It is not for kings, O Lemuel, it is not for kings to drink wine, or for rulers to desire strong drink. For they will drink and forget what is decreed, and pervert the rights of all the afflicted. Give strong drink to him who is perishing, and wine to him whose life is bitter. Let him drink and forget his poverty, and remember his trouble no more. Open your mouth for the mute, for the rights of all the unfortunate. Open your mouth, judge righteously, and defend the rights of the afflicted and needy. This is The Word, Bible reading without comment. It's presented because the Word of God says in 1 Timothy 4:13 that we're to give attention to the public reading of Scripture. Lord willing, I'll return next time with more. This is Nicholas Hope.
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1: Yeah, it's pursuing you, it's flirting with you, saying nice things to you, hanging out with you, and being creative with you.
0: All the above, and I would say every guy resonates with what you're saying
1: but
0: right
1: I
0: now.
1: But I also think we as wives, we get our feelings hurt. We feel like our husbands aren't contributing as much as we are. And so we pull back and we stop doing those things because we think, well, they're not doing anything for me. Why should I?
0: And I'll tell you this, as a husband, when you pursue your man, he feels loved. Mm. He feels special. He feels valuable. So chase him around the house tonight.
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Proverbs 22:4 says, humility and the fear of the Lord bring wealth and honor and life. 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
5: Hey, this Father's Day, we think you dads deserve a little credit. 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Jesus said it like this in Matthew 7. Which of you, if his son asked for a piece of bread, would give him a stone? Or if he asked for a fish, will you give him a snake? If you then, though you are evil, know how to give good gifts to your children, how much more will your Father in heaven give good gifts to those who ask him? So this Father's Day, you too are appreciated for being a good father, much like our Heavenly Father. And isn't it good to know, like you, he's not into tricking his kids.
4: Hey, son.
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6: 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If you're feeling isolated, call Need Him Global at 888-633-3446. 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

Those Christians around you are not perfect. 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

0: the most inexact, exact science revealed in today's Creation Moment. And now, here's our Creation Moment's host, Ian Taylor.
1: Just how good are those radiocarbon dates? When reporting an exciting archaeological discovery, popular science magazines tell the reader, for example, that some man-made artifact is 40,000 years old. A few years ago, it was common to find tolerance figures such as plus or minus 1,500 years attached to these ages. These tolerance figures effectively leave an impression of objective precision in the mind of the reader. Those tolerance figures are seldom used today. The radiocarbon method was developed in 1948 and at that time was believed to be the ultimate answer to the archaeologists' dating problems. The method has not lived up to its promise, and today it is distrusted by the scientific community unless backed up by a second dating method. To give one example, when scientists carbon dated a mammoth bone hide scraper discovered in the Yukon, it was evident that man and mammoth lived at the same time, but it carbon dated at 25,000 to 32,000 years old. However, this put man on the North American continent about 20,000 years before humans were supposed to have arrived here. Eventually, a second test method using a nuclear accelerator was used, and this dated the same piece of bone at only 2,000 years. This example is common, and the Bible-believing Christian should not be concerned that carbon-dated ages will in any way disprove the Bible.
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0: Welcome to the Bible Class. We're continuing in our study of the beautiful study. It may have some violence, but it's a beautiful book. But it's a study of the beautiful book of Esther. And so Hadassah, known as Esther, that is the Star of the East, is the new queen. And we have this plot that is being hatched to kill all of Esther's people, all of the Jews. And we have read down to verse 8. I want to reread that, and then we'll continue in chapter 3. And Haman said unto King Ahasuerus, there's a certain people scattered abroad, dispersed among the people in all the provinces of thy kingdom. And their laws are diverse from all people, neither keep they the king's laws. Therefore it is not for the king's profit to suffer them. If it please the king, let it be written that they may be destroyed. And I will pay 10,000 talents of silver to the hands of those that have the charge of the business, to bring it into the king's treasuries. And the king took his ring from his hand and gave it unto Haman, the son of Hammedatha the Agagite, the Jews' enemy. And the king said unto Haman, the silver is given to thee, the people also, to do with them as it seemeth good to thee. Then were the king's scribes called on the 13th day of the first month, and there was written according to all that Haman had commanded, unto the king's lieutenants, and to the governors that were over every province, and to the rulers of every people of every province according to the writing thereof, and to every people after their language, in the name of King Ahasuerus was it written, and sealed with the king's ring. Notice that Haman is attempting to ingratiate himself into the king's good graces. He's trying to show his motivation is the king's profit. It would be good for the king if these people were gone. I will give you 10,000 talents of silver. That's about 12 million ounces of silver. Get that, 12 million ounces of silver. I don't know where you would find that much. It's 750,000 pounds of silver. And he says, I will pay you 750,000 pounds of silver if you allow me to destroy these people on your behalf. He gave Haman his ring. That is, the king gave Haman his ring. That was the seal. That was the symbol of the king's executive power. So Haman would now be able to send letters in the king's name. And we know that that means then that it's from the king himself. Now later on, when Mordecai becomes the king's number one confidant and Haman has been destroyed, Mordecai will have that ring and he'll be able to do what he needs to do. And we find that in chapter 8 of the book of Esther. Now, the king offered money to Haman. and that was probably to take away any idea that the king himself was greedy. How do you like that? The truth is, Ahasuerus, or Xerxes, was indifferent to the death of millions of his subjects. Now, when we think of modern examples of a king or a ruler who didn't care about his subjects and made no concern when they were murdered, think about Saddam Hussein, or think about Khrushchev, or think about Stalin, or think about Hitler, and you get the idea. Pol Pot in Cambodia, Mao Zedong in China. The list goes on and on and on of these kind of despots who did not care one way or the other about their own subjects. And that was the case here of King Ahasuerus, or King Xerxes the First. It's a sad situation, but it's one that, well, unfortunately, we've found throughout history repeating itself time and time and time again. Now, here we are in this verse 12. Then were the king's scribes called on the 13th day of the first month, and there was written according to all that Haman had commanded, and it was written to all of the king's people. And the letters were sent by posts into all the king's provinces to destroy, to kill, and to cause to perish all Jews, both young and old, little children and women, in one day, even upon the 13th day of the 12th month, which is the month Adar, and to take the spoil of them for a prey. Now the date there in verse 12 is memorable to any Jew because it was the day before the slaying of the Passover lamb. Think about that. And this is when the decree was given out. Now, the question that someone at that time might have asked, but we look back in history and see that it was taken care of, would God be able to save his people again? Well, of course he could, and of course he did. And then we know that the 12th month, the month Adar, was the time that we celebrate Purim, which is the casting of the lots. All right, we continue reading here. The copy of the writing for a commandment to be given in every province was published unto all the people, that they should be ready against that day. The post went out, being hastened by the king's commandment, and the decree was given in Shushan the palace, and the king and Haman sat down to drink, but the city Shushan was perplexed. Now here it is, given out very clearly for all Jews to see. They're going to be murdered in a matter of months. They're all going to be annihilated. They'll be exterminated in just a matter of months. And so the palace and the folks in Shushan were perplexed because of the fact that they had Jews in their midst. Going to Esther chapter 4, when Mordecai perceived all that was done, Mordecai rent his clothes and put on sackcloth with ashes and went out into the midst of the city and cried with a loud and bitter cry and came even before the king's gate, for none might enter into the king's gate clothed with sackcloth. And in every province, whithersoever the king's commandment and his decree came, there was great mourning among the Jews, and fasting and weeping and wailing, and many lay in sackcloth and ashes. Now, Mordecai tore his clothes. Now, when a Jew would tear his clothes to, or her clothes, to show mourning, to show astonishment, they would tear at their clothes, and they would rip them, but it would be, for the most part, it was a small rip. It wasn't a big tear but they did tear their clothes. They rent his clothes. Now, you remember that sometimes in Scripture it talks about the clothes being, or the cloth being torn greatly. Here it's the usual tearing of the clothing. But he went to the next step, which was to put on sackcloth and put ashes on his head and on his features, on his face and arms. These customs were all throughout the Old Testament. Whether you look in Genesis chapter 37, or 2 Samuel chapter 1, Isaiah chapter 3, Daniel chapter 9, you find this. You find it also in other nations, as mentioned in Isaiah chapter 15 and Ezekiel chapter 27. It was in Israel. It was in the other nations of the Orient. The law against wearing sackcloth in the king's gate is not otherwise attested, but it is credible, as we might find in Nehemiah 2:2, where Nehemiah basically said that he was not to have a sad countenance before the king. That was not allowed. So if you couldn't have a sad countenance before the king, you certainly wouldn't be able to wear mourning clothes, M-O-U-R-N-I-N-G, mourning clothes, into the presence of the king's gate. It just wouldn't be allowed. See, they always wanted the king to be happy. You didn't want a king that was sad, because they would create major problems for you. You certainly didn't want that to happen. And so this went on all across the provinces, where folks were in the sackcloth and ashes. They were weeping, they were wailing, they were praying, they were fasting. The Jews knew this was the end of them throughout the empire. Verse 4, so Esther's maids and her chamberlains came and told it her. Then was the queen exceedingly grieved, and she sent raiment to clothe Mordecai and to take away a sackcloth from him, but he received it not. He said, no, I'm going to keep my sackcloth and ashes on. I am in mourning for my people. Then called Esther for Hatak, one of the king's chamberlains, whom he had appointed to attend upon her, and gave him a commandment to Mordecai to know what it was and why it was. So Hatak went forth to Mordecai under the street of the city, which was before the king's gate. And Mordecai told him of all that had happened unto him, and the sum of the money that Haman had promised to pay to the king's treasuries for the Jews to destroy them, the blood money that he was going to give the king. Also he gave him the copy of the writing of the decree that was given at Shushan to destroy them, to show it unto Esther and to declare it unto her, and to charge her that she should go in unto the king to make supplication unto him and to make request before him for her people. And Hatak came and told Esther the words of Mordecai. Now imagine yourself in either position, either that of Mordecai or of Esther, and think of your response. One of the ways of studying Scripture is to understand the human responses of the characters that are being portrayed. Here, Esther wants to know from her adoptive father what's going on. And so Mordecai tells this intermediary, because he would not go in to visit with the queen, he would not change his clothes from those of mourning to those of kingly wear. And so he told this fellow Hatak everything that was going on, and so he repeated those words to Esther. And then we see the command that Mordecai made to her. It says to charge her that she should go into the king and make supplication unto him and make request before him for all the Jews. Wow, that was a real pressure, wasn't it, that was placed upon Esther? Verse 10, and again Esther spake unto Hatak and gave him commandment unto Mordecai. All the king's servants and the people of the king's provinces do know that whosoever, whether man or woman, shall come unto the king into the inner court who is not called, there is one law of his to put him to death, except such to whom the king shall hold out the golden scepter, that he may live. But I have not been called to come in unto the king these 30 days. Now, before we go to Mordecai's response, understand that even though she was king, and even though apparently this king was somewhat lustful and was a licentious individual, he had not called for his favorite, his queen, in the last 30 days. And so for Esther to usurp the authority that was the king's to call or not to call the queen would have meant death for her. And so that's what she repeats to give to Mordecai by Hatak. Verse 12, and they told to Mordecai Esther's words. Then Mordecai commanded to answer Esther, think not with thyself that thou shalt escape in the king's house more than all the Jews. For if thou altogether holdest thy peace at this time, then shall their enlargement and deliverance arise to the Jews from another place, but thou and thy father's house shall be destroyed. And who knoweth whether thou art to come, or thou art come, to the kingdom for such a time as this? The question is raised here by Mordecai, the adoptive father. The question is, do you know, even do you think that maybe you've been put into the queenship for such a time as this? If you hold your peace, you're going to be taken with the rest of the Jews. You're going to be killed. So what is your problem? You have been placed there, and while he doesn't say it with direct effect, I still hear it. Mordecai is saying, Esther, you're in the place you are for such a time as this. This is why God has put you where he's put you. Now, we've mentioned that access to the king was strictly limited. He needed to be protected from those who would kill him. And he didn't want to hear any of the problems of people because he was the king and he didn't want to be vexed by that. He was so hedonistic, he thought everything revolved around him, and that's how they made it. So he felt that way. His wife had no right to approach him. It is a situation that we hopefully will not find ourselves in, or you will find yourself in, but that's the way it was with the Oriental monarch. And so here's the situation. There are three lines to Mordecai's argument. Number one, Esther herself will not be exempt from destruction under the edict. Number two, he revealed his own conviction that God will not permit the extension of his people. The extinction of the people will be thwarted by God in some way. And if Esther fails, God will have somebody else there to save the Jews. God's purposes are not thwarted by the failure of one individual to respond to God's direction. And then three, the outcome of her decision is so far-reaching that without exaggeration, she is now at the very moment when her life's purpose is at stake. Very important, and all put there in those few words. Then Esther bade them return Mordecai this answer, go, gather together all the Jews that are present in Shushan, and fast ye for me, and neither eat nor drink 3 days, night or day. I also and my maidens will fast likewise, and so will I go in unto the king, which is not according to the law, and if I perish, I perish. So Mordecai went his way and did according to all that Esther had commanded him. She confessed her faith in Almighty God. She implies that she received Mordecai's command or suggestion or directive as being her duty, but she is also full of concern and apprehension. As she said there, if I perish, I perish. It's not blind fatalism, I don't think. It was not hopeless resignation, but it was a confidence being given in God's will and wisdom, like we find in Job chapter 13 and Daniel chapter 3. And so here she says it plainly. Fast for 3 days, don't drink, don't eat, and I and my maidens will fast. And the implication there is to be praying, and then I'll go into the king. And that's what she did. And the admonition that she had for Mordecai was, if I perish, it's God's desire that I perish. If I perish, I perish.
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1: Hi, my name is Rebecca Ellerman, and I'm from Texas. And I distinctly remember listening to a Revive Our Hearts program in June of 2007. That's 19 years ago, where an invitation was given to join or become a monthly partner with Revive Our Hearts. I remember thinking, what a gift and opportunity I have been given from the Lord. And I said yes, and I still say yes. But in addition, I can tell you that day when I made that decision, something profound really happened. I felt deeper connection to this ministry. I felt engaged. I felt blessed, and I felt prayed for. And it has not changed. I am still a Revive partner today. And though on staff, I now get the opportunity to be able to share the blessing of being a Revive partner. And so I would like to be able to lay this before you. Would you perfectly consider becoming part of our team as a Revive partner? We would be so honored, and to the praise of His glory. Now here's Dana.
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2: This is Revive Our Hearts with Nancy DeMoss Wagemuth, author of Facing Our Fears. For Tuesday, June 22nd, I'm Dana Gresh. Well, welcome back for another week in the Psalms. I don't know about you, but I'm loving this summer series of ours because I love the Psalms. Today, we're lifting our eyes. It's so easy to get tunnel vision, to become wrapped up in this present life. But Psalm 90 calls us to change our perspective. Nancy DeMoss Wagemuth has already recorded teaching on this chapter for our Wonder of the Word series that's releasing in January. Today, you're getting a preview of what will be a 2-year journey through the Bible with Nancy. She's been recording pretty far in advance so that our global teams can translate each episode into languages like Spanish, Farsi, French, German, so many others. 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It's very possible we'll have a translation for her to help her soak up truth in the language she knows and loves the most. 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And now, here's Nancy in Psalm 90.
3: You may have heard the name Isaac Watts. He was a theologian, a hymn writer, a minister. He got kind of weary of the hymns of the church being boring to sing and not having interesting words. So his pastor dad said to him at one point, why don't you write some that have words that are biblical but easier to sing? And he began to do that. He wrote many hymns that you would be familiar with: When I Survey the Wondrous Cross, Joy to the World, The Lord Has Come. And then this one in the early 1700s, Oh God, Our Help in Ages Past, Our Hope for Years to Come, Our Shelter from the Stormy Blast, and Our Eternal Home. God, Our Help, Our Hope, and Our Home. This is a hymn that is taken from the psalm we want to look at today, Psalm 90. And I think that hymn will take on even more meaning to you once we have taken this journey through Psalm 90. Now, we read at the top that the psalm is a prayer of Moses, the man of God. Approximately half of the psalms were written by David. Moses lived hundreds of years before David. It's perhaps the earliest psalm in the whole Psalter collection. A prayer of Moses, the man of God. By the way, wouldn't you love to be have it be said of you that you're a man or a woman of God? I want to be a woman of God. And that's how Moses is designated here, a man of God. And part of being a man or woman of God is that you pray. And this is a prayer that Moses prayed. There are other prayers of Moses we find in Deuteronomy. And as he was getting ready to die, there are some prayers that have been captured for us there in the inspired word. There's also in Revelation a prayer or a song of Moses, the man of God. We'll come to that when we come to the book of Revelation. But this prayer, Psalm 90, was likely written during the 40-year period when Moses led the children of Israel through the wilderness as they wandered through those years. So we begin in verse 1. Lord, sovereign master, you have been our refuge, or your translation may say our dwelling place in every generation. Isaac Watts said, our eternal home. He is our home, our stability, our safe place, our resting place. And all generations, Moses is saying, have found you to be a dwelling place. There is no other secure or lasting refuge for the people of God. No home here on earth, no home in the ultimate sense. And in the midst of instability and chaos and change and loss, he is our heart's home. He is our dwelling place. You have been our refuge, our dwelling place in every generation. Deuteronomy 33, verse 1 says, this is the blessing that Moses, the man of God, gave the Israelites before his death. He had now led them for 40 years. He knew he was dying, and these were very close to his final words to the children of Israel. Deuteronomy 33, 27, he said to them, the God of old is your dwelling place, and underneath are the everlasting arms. You can imagine that the people were afraid. They felt insecure. Moses was leaving. He was going to die. They were going to go on into the promised land without him. Things were changing. Their world was shaking. But what Moses said to reassure them is what we need to be passing on to the generations coming behind us. The God of old, the God of all time, the God of eternity, he is your dwelling place. And underneath are the everlasting arms. Moses was saying, in effect, my arms aren't big enough to carry you for all of eternity. I've helped to carry you this far, but it's the everlasting arms of God that are your safe place. The wilderness has been your home for these years. The promised land will be a home, lowercase h, but your heart's home, capital H, is in God. You are our refuge, our dwelling place in every generation. Verse 2, Psalm 90, before the mountains were born, before you gave birth to the earth and the world, from eternity to eternity, you are God. He stresses here God's eternal existence across all ages. In eternity past, before there was time, he was God. In eternity future, after time has ended, God always was, he always will be. He has no beginning, no end. From eternity to eternity, you are God. So we have in verses 1 and 2 of Psalm 90, the eternity of God, the eternality of God. And then we come to verse 3, and we see that in contrast to the eternity of God, mankind is frail, and his days are few. Just the opposite of God. Verse 3, again in the form of a prayer, you return mankind to the dust, saying, return, descendants of Adam. I think this is perhaps a reference to, certainly makes a connection to Genesis 3:19, where God said to Adam that as a result of the consequences of sin, you will return to the ground, for out of it you were taken, for dust you are, and to dust you shall return. This is speaking of the reality of death ever since Adam and Eve, our first parents, sinned against God. So God returns mankind to the dust, and we see that referenced in Genesis 3, verse 4 of Psalm 90. For in your sight, O Lord, 1,000 years are like yesterday that passes by, like a few hours of the night. Your translation may say like a watch in the night. And when you're in the middle of that night watch, maybe a 4-hour vigil that you're keeping or an 8-hour shift you have in the middle of the night, it seems so long and it may seem so hard, but then it's gone. It's over. It's done. 1,000 years in God's sight are like yesterday. It passes by. Like a few hours of the night, it passes quickly. Now, 1,000 years referenced here seems like a long time. But in the context of eternity, it's actually virtually nothing. It's so short, like yesterday. I mean, can you remember what you did yesterday? Well, maybe you can, but will you remember it a year from now? Or 100 years from now? Or 1,000 years from now? Yesterday, it will be like nothing in the distant past. Here's another metaphor in verse 5. You end their lives, they sleep. The ESV says here, you sweep them away, mankind, as with a flood. They are like a dream. It's the idea of life being washed away like a sudden, overwhelming flood. Or you walk on the beach and you leave footprints, or you make a sandcastle, and then the tide comes up and it's just washed away. It's nothing. They are like grass, verse 5, that grows in the morning. In the morning, it sprouts and grows. By evening, it withers and dries up. It's just a pile of grass trimmings. Like it's worthless. It's useless. It doesn't last. My friend Charles Haddon Spurgeon said this. He said, here is the history of the grass. Sown, grown, blown, mown, gone. And the history of man is not much more. God is eternal. Eternity to eternity, you are God, but mankind, frail. His days are few. He is weak. Pile of grass trimmings like yesterday. The conclusion is that life is short and eternity is long. So here's my question for you and for me. Are we living today as if we will be here forever? As if what we're doing is going to go on and on and on? Really, this earth is just a campground. Not only is your life short and my life, but we need to also remember that the lives of those around us are also short. When we come to verse 7, for we are consumed by your anger. We are terrified by your wrath. Different words for the anger or the wrath of God are used 5 times in verses 7 through 11. It's something to take seriously. Moses, presumably at this point in his life, was in the wilderness where the children of Israel wandered around for 40 years because of their disobedience to God. And during that 40-year period, some roughly 2 million Jews perished in the wilderness. That's an average of 70 funerals a day. As God in his anger and his wrath said to this generation that rejected him and rejected his plan, I'm going to get rid of all of you over the next 40 years. Why did they die? Because God was angry with them. They were under his judgment. Moses knew something about the anger and the judgment of God. Listen, the thought of God's wrath should terrify us. That's what it says here in verse 7. We are consumed by your anger. We are terrified by your wrath. This is the destructiveness of sin. We were intended by God, created by God, to live forever and to enjoy him. But now our bodies wear out and they're decaying and they're being consumed. And this is the effect of God's judgment on sin in our universe. The scripture says, the soul that sins, it will die. God said to Adam, in the day you sin, you will die. And ultimately, all death and all affliction is the result of the sinful, fallen condition of the human race. We're consumed by your anger. We're terrified by your wrath. Verse 8, you have set our iniquities before you, our secret sins in the light of your presence. The presence of God is like brilliant sunlight. It exposes the darkness. You push away that rock and the light, sunlight shines in and the creatures, the insects, whatever underneath there, they scurry away. They're exposed. That's the picture here. You've set our iniquities before you. Our things, the sins that we thought were secret, they're in the light, the spotlight, the searchlight of your presence. Verse 9, Psalm 90, for all our days ebb away under your wrath. We end our years like a sigh. Our lives last 70 years or if we are strong, 80 years. Even the best of them are struggle and sorrow. Indeed, they pass quickly and we fly away. In light of God's eternal lifespan, 70 to 80 years, a good long life, is nothing. This short span of life is ebbing away. Verse 11, who understands the power of your anger? Your wrath matches the fear that is due you. Verse 12, teach us to number our days carefully so that we may develop wisdom in our hearts. When you think of the eternity of God, the brevity of life, eternity is long, life is short, the sinfulness of man, the judgment and the wrath of God, teach us to number our days carefully so that we may develop wisdom in our hearts. Now, I'm not very good at math, but let me give a little try at it here. If God gives us a lifespan of, say, 70 years, which is what he said earlier in this psalm was not guaranteed, but it's what we can expect to be something of an average. 70 years is 25,550 days. Number your days carefully. If he gives 80 years, he said in some cases it may be 80 years, that's 29,200 days. Now, that seems like a lot of days. 25,000, 29,000, that's a lot of days. Till you think about how many have already passed and how few there are left. So if, for example, you're 30 years old, that means you've lived almost 11,000 days and you have 14,600 left if you're going to have a 70-year lifespan. If you're 50, you've lived a little more than 18,000 days, and that means you have 7,300 days left if God's going to give you a lifespan of 70 years. Now, as I'm recording this program, I have lived more than 24,000 days. And you're going, wow, you're old. Yeah, I'm getting there. So if the Lord gives me 70 years, this was like a wake-up call to me this week as I did these calculations. If the Lord gives me 70 years, that means I have fewer than 1,200 days left to live in this life. And God doesn't guarantee 70 years. Some may be fewer, some may be more, but our days, our years are still numbered, and they are relatively few. So what's the goal here? It's so that we may develop wisdom in our hearts, to have a wise heart, to see all of life from God's perspective. And how do we gain wisdom? We number our days carefully. We think about our days in light of eternity, how vast it is and how few our days are. How do you do that? Go to funerals. That's where we learn wisdom. You see a young person taken, a man or woman in the prime of life, an older person, and so they're 93, but it's

our days are here on earth. So whether you're in the first half of your anticipated lifespan, no guarantee, or maybe you've gone into overtime, how do you want to live the days you have left here on this earth? And what practical difference would it make if you were to live your life today in light of eternity? This is what it means to number our days carefully. And we pray, Lord, teach us how to do that. Show us how to do that so that we may develop wisdom in our hearts. And then he prays in verse 13, Lord, how long, turn or return, your translation may say, and have compassion on your servants. Verse 14, satisfy us in the morning with your faithful love so that we may shout for joy and be glad all our days. Verse 15, make us rejoice for as many days as you have humbled us, for as many years as we have seen adversity. He's saying, turn affliction into gladness. Only God can do that. 2 Corinthians chapter 4, our momentary light affliction is producing for us an absolutely incomparable eternal weight of glory. And then verse 16, let your work be seen by your servants, and your splendor, your majesty, your power, your glory by their children. So we've seen in verse 16 what God does. We want to behold his work and his glory. And then in the final verse 17, we see what we do. Verse 17 of Psalm 90, let the favor of the Lord our God be on us. The favor, the delight, the splendor, the grace, the beauty of the Lord, let it be upon us and establish for us the work of our hands. Establish the work of our hands. The word establish means to make firm or secure or lasting, to cause something to stand and remain. So immediately after asking God to show his work, Moses prays for God's blessing on the work of his people. He knows that apart from God, the work of his people is, their labor is vain. It's repetitive. It's temporary. It's toilsome. So he pleads for divine favor to make the work of God's people enduring and meaningful. He longs for lasting fruit, that God would make what little we are able to do count for eternity. This is what Jesus said in John 15, apart from me, you can do nothing. So Moses is praying, let the favor of our God be upon us. Establish the work of our hands. 1 Corinthians chapter 15 echoes this in gospel tones, New Testament tones. Be steadfast, always excelling in the Lord's work, because you know that your labor in the Lord is not in vain. You see, our work only matters if it's joined to God's work. Otherwise, it's going to be fruitless and meaningless. And so we have in this psalm a humble cry from Moses, the man of God, for God's grace. He reminds us that we're dust, that our years pass like a sigh, that our strength is soon gone. But if God's favor rests on us, then our fleeting work today can have lasting and eternal value. And so we say, Lord, with Moses, our lives are short. Our strength is limited, but if you will bless us, if you will shine your favor on us, then what we do will not be in vain. Please, Lord, make my life count. Make my work count. Teach us. When my dad was taken suddenly to heaven, September 1st, 1979, after his death, we found a little piece of paper. He loved scribbling verses and quotes and things that were reminders to him that was in his nightstand drawer. And it was a paraphrase of Psalm 90, verse 12. Here's what was on that piece of paper. Teach us to number our days and recognize how few they are. Help us to spend them as we should. And oh Lord, that's our prayer. Teach us to number our days. Realize how few they are. And in those days, may your beauty and your favor rest upon us. May your smile shine over all that we do. May you take our fleeting efforts and make them fruitful. May you strengthen what is weak, preserve what is fading, and cause the work of our hands to endure for your glory. Yes, Lord.

0: help us to spend our days as we should and establish the work of our hands. Not for the glory of our name, but for yours. In Jesus' name we pray. Amen.
1: Amen. Nancy DeMoss Wolgemuth. She's been encouraging us to pray along with Moses. Teach us to number our days. You know, my mom is such a faithful example of this. She is constantly considering, how can I serve the Lord with the few days I have left? Now, she's only 79, so I hope she has a lot of years left, but it's always on her mind, and I love learning from her as she spends her days in light of eternity. I wonder, is there an older woman in your life who also lives with eternal perspective? What could you learn from her? How could you imitate her faith? How are you already seeking to live with eternity in mind? Just some food for thought today. 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Tomorrow, prepare to praise. We're back with Nancy in yet another psalm, a psalm of celebration. Curious exactly what we're celebrating? 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
5: With SRN News, I'm Jason Walker. Expectations are growing that UK Prime Minister Keir Starmer is about to announce his resignation, possibly today. Pressure from within his Labour Party has been mounting after intra-party rival Andy Burnham's victory last week for a seat in Parliament. Florida GOP Senator Rick Scott telling the Salem Radio Network he's aligned with President Trump in getting FISA tweaked and passed in the Senate, as long as the Save America Act is also approved.
6: Well, I want what he wants. I think we need to extend the FISA. Now, we have to make some changes to make sure they stop surveilling Americans. I've been surveilled under the Biden administration after January 6th. They stole my tax return. And then during Clinton years, I fought HillaryCare, so Clinton targeted my company. So if they can target me, running a big company and being a U.S. senator, they can target anybody.
5: Several new national polls suggesting warning signs for Democrats heading into the midterms.
7: A generic ballot survey shows Democrats leading Republicans by just 2 points, down from a 7-point advantage in February. Analysts say that's below the margin typically needed to win back the House. Republicans are gaining ground with Hispanic and younger voters, while Democrats face concerns about weak candidates and unclear messaging, raising early doubts about their midterm prospects. John Scott reporting.
5: Major talks in Switzerland seeking a permanent end to the Iran war have ended after an all-night session. Mediators do say that technical negotiations will go on the remainder of the week. Two students have opened fire in a high school in the Philippines, killing 3 classmates and wounding 7 others. Both suspects are now in custody. Major wildfires in the West, extreme heat and dry, windy conditions. Fires burning in at least 4 states. This is SRN News. An Illinois man is going to jail for killing an unborn baby. Here's Michael Harrington.
8: The state has some of the most liberal abortion laws in the country, but it's still not legal for a man to slip his girlfriend abortion pills to end a pregnancy against her will. That's what 32-year-old Emerson Evans was convicted of, and he will now serve 7 years in prison. Since abortion drugs were made widely available under the Biden administration, a growing number of men have been arrested for using them to force women to have abortions. Michael Harrington reporting.
5: Unusual battle going on in the small community of Fairview, Texas. Town is asking the Mormon Church to voluntarily lower the steeple of its planned Fairview Temple from 120 feet to 100. Fairview already lost a legal battle to shorten the steeple. Now the town council asking for dialogue with Mormon leaders to achieve their goal. This is SRN News. Admittedly, something was very different. Here's Lisa Dwyer.
2: President Donald Trump is threatening to impose U.S. tolls in the Strait of Hormuz if a final deal with Iran is not reached in 60 days. Trump highlighted that the initial agreement to end the war with Iran calls for toll-free travel through the vital waterway for 60 days and says there will be no tolls after the 60-day period has expired unless they are imposed by and for the United States of America. Trump says the money would be used for services rendered as the guardian angel to the countries of the Middle East for past, present, and future reimbursement costs. The current memorandum does not preclude future fees. I'm Lisa Dwyer.
5: Investigations continue in Chicago. Police say numerous weekend shootings, at least 7 people dead, 38 wounded. More details, srnnews.com.
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0: 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We begin this brand new week together exploring what makes America great with Billy Crone. Donald Perkins will be here Tuesday to continue his study of Revelation. Micah Van Hus and Mac Dominic will discuss the unseen realm, and Josh Davis will report the latest headlines from the end times. 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Thank you for helping us carry God's truth to the next generation. Now, here's our host, Dr. Larry Spargimino.
1: Looking at all the angry people in different states telling the world how bad we are, I have one suggestion. They need to move out and go home, wherever that is. Is everything in our history nice? No, it's not. However, we don't change our history, we learn from it. I remember Michael Moore telling everyone if Donald Trump gets elected, he is leaving the country. Well, the last time I checked, Michael Moore is still in America. Our guest is Pastor Billy Crone. Pastor Billy Crone has done a lot of good videography and commentary and also written several books. He has a new DVD, which is a winner, What Made America So Great. Pastor Billy, thank you for this amazing video, and thank you for being with us once again.
2: Thank you, Dr. Spargimino. It's always great to be on.
1: So tell us some of the things that made America so great.
2: Well, if you can do a synopsis on the whole study, hopefully this is about as blunt as you can get. It's called Jesus Christ.
1: Amen.
2: It's Jesus, God, the Bible, Christianity, the foundations of our country. We're certainly a Judeo-Christian ethic, and that's what we deal with. And we deal with the evidence of that, historical evidence, our own history as a Christian nation from the founding fathers. And we've been lied to. We've been horribly lied to as a people, as a church. And you mentioned about history. You know, it reminds me also of the other axiom about history, that those who don't learn it, you're doomed to repeat it. And many people don't realize that it was because of a tyranny and being under the hands of oppression, even religious, i.e. Christian oppression, from England that was going on at the time, where the government was dictating what religion you were going to follow. Were you going to be Catholic or were you going to be Protestant? You know, depending on the king or ruler that rose up, they were going to dictate. And our founding fathers came out of that environment. And when they founded our nation, that's why we have things like the First Amendment, the Bill of Rights, and the Constitution, based on biblical principles. And it is not by chance that not the 10th Amendment, not the 100th Amendment, if you will, the very First Amendment, they said that we are going to guarantee in our brand new country, especially coming out from what we came out of, is the right for the freedom of religion and the freedom of press, but another one, the right to freely assemble. And all of that, Dr. Spargimino, is being attacked in our country as we speak. And it's time for us, the church, to wake up, and that's, in a nutshell, kind of what this study is about.
1: Well, that's so good to hear. Should we be proud of America?
2: Well, I mean, certainly I had the privilege to speak around the world. And I'll tell you what, I'm not saying that our country is perfect. And unfortunately, there's signs of us turning away from our Judeo-Christian ethic and our Christian morals and values and the foundations that our founding fathers set up in the Bible and on God. But, man, compared to other countries, have fun. I mean, right now we have brothers and sisters in Christ who are literally being murdered. Their homes are being bulldozed. Their churches are being torn down, the buildings, the structures. They're under persecution where if you meet together, we will kill you. I mean, this is really going on. In fact, there's been more persecution in the last century on Christians than ever in the history of the church, and it's ramping up. So I'm not saying, again, we're perfect, and we're certainly doing a moral slide, and I think that's sad. But I'm telling you, as one guy said, we're the last vestige, Dr. Spurgeon, you know, our country. And if America turns completely away from our Christian, Judeo-Christian background and ethics, it's over. It's toast. Which doesn't surprise me, because we know also what the Bible says is coming next on God's prophetic timeline. The next event on his timeline is the rapture of the church, and the church is out of here. Now, you remove us, the restraining influence, via the Holy Spirit and presence in the church. Man, you think the world's bad now? You ain't seen nothing yet. And it's going to get horrible. It's called the seven-year tribulation. Jesus said it's going to be the worst time in the history of mankind. But me, I like to be the eternal optimist. And, you know, maybe God has one last revival up his sleeve, even for our country. And I think that's the biblical mindset we need to have. You say, oh, it's just too late for America. It's impossible. No, it's not. Read your Bible. Didn't God bring revival to Nineveh? Now, granted, they still went out of existence, but they had a revival.
3: Yeah, I think they lasted for about 150 years until the time of Dan.
2: Exactly. But you see God's mercy even on that nation. Now, if any nation was wicked, man, do the study. Nineveh was, man, they were not just wicked, they were barbaric. In fact, a lot of reasons why the people, when they would go invade the nations, why they would just immediately surrender when they see the Ninevites coming, is because of how brutal they were. And they wouldn't just impale people, which later the Romans perfected and turned into the crucifixion, but they would impale people, but they would literally chop their noses off, their ears off, and they would put noses, you know, in their faces and drag them off into captivity. It was horrible. So when you heard that the Ninevites were coming, man, you're like, oh boy, do we really want to do this? But again, their behavior, but what happened? God still sent revival. Why? Because he still has mercy. What's the Bible say? God is not willing that any should perish. He's not putting up with this evil. He's not condoning the evil, whether it's the Ninevites, whether it's our own country, whether it's our wicked world system. He wants people to be saved. And what we, the church, need to be doing in this final hour is not shrinking back in fear and certainly not giving in to apathy. This is our time to be unlike Jonah and get busy declaring the mercies of God, because people can still get saved. He could still bring a revival to our nation. We don't know. Right? But if we don't preach Christ, it'll never happen. And in fact, this is an interesting study. If you ever take a look at revival, when you take a look at the scripture, when it happens, okay, I think the church has got it totally backwards to her own detriment. And we wonder why we don't see revival. Well, it says there in Chronicles, it says there, if my people, now stop and think about it, who's that? Of course, the context is the Jewish people, but it's God's people, right? So revival is not meant for the world, in essence. The revival starts with the church. Then it moves on to the world. And so what we do is we get the cart before the horse. When we pray, even if we get around to praying for revival, what do? We go, oh, God, get those people out there, man, those wicked people, I tell you what, you know. And yet we are being hypocrites, right, and with logs in our own eye, and we're not cleaning up. You know, you look at the statistics of the church, half of the church doesn't even believe in the authority of the scripture, right? Almost half the church is now going along with homosexuality and other kinds of politically correct issues and things of that nature. And just go on down the list of wicked behaviors. We ain't looking much different than the world. We have lost our salt and our light. And God says, if my people, the church, you do it first, okay, you pray, you humble yourself first, then pray, then seek God's face, and what? Turn from your own wicked ways. And when the church turns from their own wicked ways, when you get your heart right with God, then it'll bust out into the world, right? And it can happen, but we get it all wrong. Or we do what Jonah did. And we know that Jesus Christ is the answer to the ills of our society. We know that it's preaching and proclaiming Christ is the step in revival busting across after we get our hearts right with God across our nation. But we're like Jonah. It's like, I ain't going to witness those people. You know, I don't care about them. You know, let them go to hell. It's like, excuse me? You need to do a historical check in your own heart. Don't you remember what it was like before you got saved? Right? Were any of us worthy to receive God's grace and mercy? Were any of us worthy to walk into heaven on our own? Absolutely not. And aren't you glad that somebody, even as dark and cantankerous and nasty, at least I was, to people who tried to witness to me, aren't you glad they still did it? Well, then we need to do the same thing in kind and get busy. But again, it's a clarion call, Dr. Spurgeon, to church, wake up. We're in the final throes of God's prophetic timeline, and we need to finish strong, and we need to get back to the solution that will turn our country around. If a revival is going to happen, and that is Jesus Christ. And until we get back to that, nothing's going to change, and it's only going to get worse.
3: I'm really amazed at our country. You know, when I look at our history, there's so much of revival, the first great awakening, the second great awakening, the third great awakening. And just, for example, George Washington, he was an amazing man. I mean, we've lost so much. I know he was an Anglican, but he believed in Jesus as Lord. He believed in the Trinity, believed in morality. He said, if a people are not moral, you can't rule them. And you know, today, I think so many of our young people, they go to school, history is being rewritten. You talk to a lot of young people, they don't understand what's going on. They really don't. In fact, they like socialism because, well, it sounds like, you know, social media. We can all get together and have a good time.
2: Yeah, well, you call it socialism, liberalism, what do you want? It's old-fashioned communism, exactly what it is, folks. And that's, you know, you look at in the 40s and 50s, and you got this rise of communism, the concerns, and McCarthy in that area there, and you're like, oh, boy, good thing they took care of that communism that tried to infiltrate America. Folks, what do you think is happening to our country? It's the same attack. They've just changed the terminology. They don't call it communism because we'd freak out. They just call it socialism. And guess what? Those that were promoting that in the 50s and 60s, they didn't go away. They went into our secular school system. They hijacked the universities and our school system, let alone Hollywood and the media, that also influences the brains of people. And they've been proclaiming communism. Why do you think, and this freaked me out. I just came across this, Dr. Spargimino, 2 weeks ago. But this was a little nugget I discovered in the hearings in Congress when they were interviewing Mark Zuckerberg, and for him putting a clamp on our First Amendment rights, yeah, you know, with Facebook and social media platforms, etc. And just in that blip, one of the guys was sharing with Mr. Zuckerberg his concern that 40%, listen to this, 40% of Americans, younger Americans, believe that the First Amendment is dangerous. Now, where is that coming from, folks? That's coming from the sewer pipe called the secular education system. Yeah. It's been taken over, and they've been producing this mindset. Okay, we laugh about it, joke about it, but it's not funny. This is why our whole parental life, my wife and I, have homeschooled our kids. And because we couldn't stomach throwing our kids to the wolves. And it isn't just to the wolves. And it isn't just the immoral, ungodly behavior. And it isn't just the immoral, ungodly things that they're teaching. But it's this mindset of communism. And as they say, the humanists who are behind it are saying, they're laughing at us. They're saying, we are using the secular educational system to prepare your kids for the New World Order. Folks, it's in print. They admit it. And yet, week after week, you keep sending your kids back. And read your Bible, parents. You're going to stand accountable to God. Now, the good news is, even with this virus time, guess what a lot of people are doing?
3: Reading their Bible.
2: They're reading their Bibles, and they're also getting their kids out of school.
3: Yes, they're
2: first of all, because they have to. But they realize, you know what? I can actually pull this off. I can homeschool. Yeah. Well, guess what? Even long gone after this virus, how about just keep them out? And how about give them a good, godly, biblical education and turn this around? But you had mentioned the Founding Fathers, George Washington. Hey, this is what this study's about. We get into the hardcore historical proof. We quote our Founding Fathers, people like John Adams, John Quincy Adams, Patrick Henry, John Jay, Benjamin Rush, Noah Webster. You mentioned George Washington. Clearly evidence that they were building our country on God, the Bible, Jesus, and Christianity. In fact, let me quote this from, this is the Congress U.S. House Judiciary Committee in 1854. Listen to this. They even said that if anybody ever comes along and says that our country was not built on the principles of Christianity, that's a lie from the pit of hell. Watch this. They said, had the people during the Revolutionary War, had a suspicion of any attempt to war against Christianity, that revolution would have been strangled in its cradle. In this age, there can be no substitute for Christianity. Listen, that was the religion of the founders of the Republic, and they expected it to remain the religion of their descendants. Folks, that's our heritage, and we've been lying to. Let me give you one more example. This one blew me away, and again, one of our presidents. Imagine if you had a president today that was doing this, and this is from President James A. Garfield. Okay, he was a young major general in the Civil War, and he became Speaker of the House, and then he became the 20th president of the United States. Okay, now what most people don't realize about him is that he was a minister. You mentioned revivals, Dr. Spargimino. He was a minister during the Second Great Awakening. In fact, in one of his letters signed by President Garfield in 1858, he recounts. announced that, quote, he just finished preaching a revival service where he preached the gospel 19 times in the revival. He said as a result of his preaching that 34 folks came to Christ and he baptized 31 of them. And I like what one guy said. He says, listen, now that doesn't sound like a typical presidential activity today. He said, but that's what we used to have as presidents in the past. And he says, we've so compartmentalized Christianity in a small box, the society has done it, that we don't realize that our military leaders, our ministers, our educators in our American history, our ministers, our presidents used to be ministers, on and on again. Okay? And again, folks, this is part of the reprogramming that has been done. Our history has been rewritten. Our American history that's been founded on godly biblical principles, they're now saying is a threat. And we wonder why everything's falling apart, the seams.
3: Well, as I look at COVID-19, it is real. Some people die, but it's kind of, when you read about the casualties, it's kind of directed toward those who are older. It's not very serious for young people, yet we close schools. We do everything to destroy the country. And I see another tragedy on the horizon. You know, there's this huge dust cloud that's supposedly coming from the Sahara. It's going to come, and it's going to come toward us, and I can just see the left-wing media getting on the air and say, well, it's President Trump's fault, and there's poison gas, or there's bugs in it, or some kind of a virus. Everything is being done to undermine any attempt to get us back to the Bible. Now, President Trump has some, you know, really rough spots, no question about it. But I think his core values, I as a Christian, I'm going to vote for someone who has his core values. That's non-negotiable for me.
2: Well, exactly, and to me, it's a nutshell. I say all the time, I'm not saying that I have drunk the Kool-Aid with President Trump. I'm not here to defend everything that he does morally, but to me, as a Christian, what do? I, from man's perspective, God knows the timeline, how much time is left here on planet Earth for the church, but what I'm trying to focus on as a Christian is who is going to give me more time from man's perspective to do what God has called me to do. And when you take a look at that and you put it in that biblical parameter, which is how we should as Christians, it's a hands-down vote. I mean, you look at the Democrat Party, they stand for, I'm not saying Trump is perfect, but look at the alternative. The Democrat Party, the Liberal Party, is anti-God, anti-Christian, anti-Bible. They're also pro-death. They want to kill children. I mean, how could you as a Christian go to sleep at night and you put your vote for that?
3: It's shocking. Yeah, I don't see how it's possible because, you know, it's a question of loyalty. If you're a Christian, you're loyal to Christian principles and to those who love Jesus. And certainly the DNC in San Francisco, they actually said, we're the party of unbelief. We're appealing to atheists and secularists. It's really hard to find the truth anymore. Even history is being rewritten to conform to some predetermined agenda that is not at all friendly to America, nor is it friendly to Christians. It's time that we set the record straight, and that is exactly what Pastor Billy Crone does. Well, let's talk about the great monster that we hear so much about. Well, you know, our founding fathers believed in the separation of church and state, so you Christians need to hide and be quiet. What about that?
2: Well, let's just be blunt about that. That's a lie from the pit of hell. And I don't just say that just because I disagree as a Christian, and that's an attack on me as a Christian, but it's an attack on true history. And when you take a look at our own history, that phrase, separation of church and state, is completely ripped out of its historical context, and I'll get to that in a second. But basically what it's really come to mean is keep Christianity out of all sectors of societies at all costs. But what I like to do is I like to challenge people, because they assume that that's in our founding documents, that phrase, separation of church and state, and it's not. You know, when people come up to you, and again, I challenge you Christians listening to this, when somebody comes up to you and say, oh, separation of church and state, separation of church and state, this is what our founding fathers wanted, you got to keep your mouth shut, you need to challenge them, and you need to immediately ask them this, quote, where does that phrase appear in our Bill of Rights? Guess what? It's not there. And then you need to ask them, where does that phrase, separation of church and state, appear in our Constitution? Guess what? It's not there. It's not in any of our founding documents. It actually came from a letter, from Thomas Jefferson in 1802 to the Danbury Baptists out of Connecticut. And they were concerned at that time in history, our nation's history, that, listen, another Christian denomination at that time, along with the Baptists, that was also popular, it was called nationalists, not so popular today, but back then they were. Well, the Danbury Baptists wrote Thomas Jefferson, and they were concerned that because of the Congregationalist popularity, that they were going to become the, quote, official Christian denomination of the United States of America. Now, first of all, notice the whole time the context, again, it's not in the founding documents, the Bill of Rights of the Constitution, it's in a letter from Thomas Jefferson, but the whole time, even in that letter to Thomas Jefferson, the whole context is what? Christians, Christianity is the context. And when our founding fathers talked about religion in their founding documents, they were talking by and large about the religion of Christianity. They were not talking about what we see today. Oh, they meant Buddhism and Islam and Eastern mysticism and everything under the sun. No, they weren't. Okay, and Jefferson, in response to this concern by the Danbury Baptists that the Congregationalists were going to become the official Christian denomination of the United States of America, he referred them in that letter back to what we do have, which is called the First Amendment in the Bill of Rights, that says Congress shall make no law respecting the establishment of a religion or prohibiting the free exercise thereof. In other words, Jefferson had full confidence in the original intent of our founding documents, the First Amendment, that would ensure they had nothing to worry about, that, quote, no Christian denomination would be chosen to be the only official Christian denomination of the United States. That's it. And again, the whole context is Christian Christianity, not every religion on the sun. But that's what was meant by the phrase there, separation church and state. It's not in our founding documents, okay? But today, it's thrown in our face like it is a part of the Constitution or something, and then somehow that means keep Christianity out. It's one of the most perverted phrases in history that I could think of, and Christians don't even know it. And again, that's the phrase. If you don't learn your history, you're doomed to repeat it. We don't even know our own history in America, and it's being used against us. And they say, okay, that's just very nifty, but okay, so okay, that was a letter in Thomas Jefferson, but our founding fathers didn't want to build our country on Christian principle. Again, excuse me, let me quote to you, just give you a couple quotes. This is John Jay. He is the original Chief Justice of the U.S. Supreme Court. They think, whoa, okay, Supreme Court guys, surely they would know, and they make rulings on stuff, right? Here's what he said. Mercy and grace and favor did come by Jesus Christ. By conveying the Bible to people, we certainly do them the most interesting act of kindness. The most effectual means of securing and continuing our civil and religious liberties is to always remember with reverence and gratitude the source from which they flow. That's called the Bible. The Bible, this is from the Supreme Court, folks, the Bible is the best of all books, for it is the Word of God and teaches us the way to be happy in this world and in the next. Continue, therefore, to read it and to regulate your life by its precepts. And Providence has given to our people the choice of their rulers, listen, and it is the duty as well as the privilege and interest in our Christian nation to select and prefer Christians for the rulers. And folks, we can go on and on. Benjamin Rush, he was the father of public schools under the Constitution. Okay, and listen to what he said. He's talking about the Bible. He says, happy are they who are enabled to obey all of God's commands in all situations. And the great enemy of salvation of man, Satan, in my opinion, he says, never invented a more effective means of limiting Christianity from the world than by persuading mankind that, quote, it was improper to read the Bible in schools. Well, that's exactly what they're doing today. And you think, well, schools, you know, that's, you know, they didn't want to have anything to do in school. Again, what history book are you reading? Okay, listen to this. The first colleges formed in America, folks, 123 out of 126 were formed on Christian principles. And up till 1900, it was very rare to find a university president who was not a minister of the gospel of Jesus Christ. In fact, for 210 years, folks, in the history of our country, America's first textbook that we used for over 210 years, it was called the New England Primer. And let me give you an example of how kids learn the alphabet. You tell me they didn't want the Bible in schools? Listen to this. A, in Adam's fall, we sinned all. C, Christ crucified for sinners died. Z, Zacchaeus, he did climb the tree, our Lord to see. The 107 questions at the end of the New England Primer, again, America's textbook for over 200 years, had questions like this. What offices does Christ execute as our Redeemer? How does Christ execute the office of a priest? What is required in the Fifth Commandment? What are the benefits which in this life do accompany or flow from justification, adoption, and sanctification? I know adults that go to church services who can't even answer those questions. which is sad. George Washington, you mentioned him last time, Dr. Spargimino, he made it crystal clear, listen to this, that American schools would teach Indian youth the religion of Jesus Christ. Listen, Congress assisted in doing so. In fact, in 1782, listen to this, Congress had 10,000 Bibles printed where? To be used in schools. Okay? In fact, Thomas Jefferson, he wrote the first plan of education for Washington, D.C. He adopted two textbooks. And you know what they were? Number one, the Bible. And the second textbook for school was Watts' Hymnal. And then he hired clergymen to be the teachers, pastors. So imagine you go to school, every teacher is a pastor. You have two textbooks. One's the Bible, and the other one's Watts' Hymnal. Now, if you know anything about Watts' Hymnal, it's all hymns based on Bible verses. Thomas Jefferson is the one who planned that one out. Okay, in fact, the 1854 edition of Webster's Dictionary had biblical definitions, Bible verses, and Webster's own testimony of personally receiving Jesus Christ as his Lord and Savior. And you look at the dictionaries today, that's been ripped out. And let me give you just one more example. America's first school, folks, was Harvard, and it was founded in 1636 by Reverend John Harvard. Now, the official motto was for Christ and the Church. And Harvard originally had several requirements which the students had to observe if you wanted to go to Harvard, and here it was, quote, "Let every scholar be plainly instructed and earnestly pressed to consider well, the main end of his life and studies is to, quote, know God and Jesus Christ, which is eternal life." And you mean to tell me that our founding fathers did not want to have the Bible in schools, Christianity taught in our classrooms? And you have people saying, oh, it's illegal to bring a Bible to school, or you Christians need to shut your mouth, you shouldn't get involved in politics or the things in our country and our courtrooms and classrooms and governments and all that stuff. Our founding fathers wanted separation of church and state. Folks, that's a lie from the pit of hell.
3: You're absolutely right. And one of the things I've noticed about the left, they're very, deceptive, treacherously so. We're running up against the time constraint, but Pastor Billy, thank you so much for your life and ministry, and especially for this tremendously important DVD. You did a great job.
2: Well, thank you, Dr. Spargimino, and our prayer that God will use it to stir we, the church, on into greater action with what time we have left.
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4: And a very pleasant good morning, everybody. Welcome into our Monday get-together. It is the 22nd day of June, 2026. This is Mark Ferguson. I hope all of you had a great weekend, especially all the dads out there. Let's find out about today's forecast as we say good morning to staff meteorologist Mike Cox.
5: Thank you, Mark. Good morning, everybody. It'll be a partly cloudy day on this Monday. This afternoon, some scattered showers and storms are possible, and the closer we get to the afternoon, gusty winds will be a factor as well. We'll have a high of 87, so enough dry weather to get a pretty warm day in today before the rain hits. Tonight, cloudy skies, scattered showers and storms as a cold front moves through. We'll have a low of 63. It'll be cooler for tomorrow with a sunny Tuesday, only a small chance of rain, and a high near 80 degrees.
6: With SRN News, I'm Jason Walker. Trump administration is intensifying its crackdown on Antifa. renewing its designation of the group as a domestic terrorist organization. More from correspondent Ken Lorman.
7: The Justice Department has charged 15 alleged Antifa members in Minnesota, accusing them of coordinating violent attacks on ICE agents and facilities. Officials say similar cases have led to arrests, convictions, and charges across several states, including Oregon, Texas, and California. The White House says it will use the full force of federal law to disrupt and prosecute organized violent networks. Ken Lorman reporting.
6: Mediators say high-level negotiations in Switzerland seeking a permanent end to the Iran war ending now, adding tech talks will go on for the rest of the week. A spokesman for Iran says progress was made. Vandalism at the Lincoln Memorial Reflecting Pool, one of the top tourist spots in Washington. Here's correspondent Laura Winters.
8: U.S. Park Police arresting multiple people for vandalizing the reflecting pool at the Lincoln Memorial. This comes a few days after algae turning the water green. In addition, large pieces of the bottom of the pool, which are blue, also ripped up. President Trump personally picking out the color, American flag blue, so that tourists from across the country could enjoy them all during the 250 celebration upcoming on the 4th of July.
6: In the meantime, President Trump says work will begin immediately on the repair. Major wildfires in the West as extreme heat and dry, windy conditions fueling a number of blazes in Utah. An uncontained fire has forced the evacuation of a small town not far from Salt Lake City. No fatalities have been reported. This is SRN News.
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Above all, praise God for His continued blessings upon 91.5 FM WHCB. To God be the glory. Great things He has done and is doing today. God bless you, my friend.

Music from the Back to the Bible Quartet, He is Able. Coming up at 5:45, we have Bible Basics with Dr. Donald Drake continuing his great Bible word series. Today, the word is fire. At 6 o'clock, Dr. Kenneth Hill will join us for prayer time, a great way to get your week started. Right now, Twyla Paris, we will glorify.

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3: God used fire in one of the plagues in Egypt. As awesome as judgment by fire is, think of what it was like to be a part of the children of Israel coming out of Egypt and being led by God as a pillar of fire.

0: Welcome to Bible Basics. Our purpose is to present the truths of the Word of God in such a clear way that your faith may rest on a firm, solid, biblical foundation. And now for our study, here's Dr. Drake.
1: Fire is a word that is used many times in the Bible. It is a word that we understand because it speaks of something that we use and observe all the time. Fire is used in many good ways, and it also is a great force that can cause a lot of harm. When someone calls out, "Fire!" it is not well received because that generally means there is potential danger in our vicinity. Fire is used to cook, to warm, and to control growth in fields. It is used as a light, a candle, a guide, a torch, and in many other ways. Fire may be used for judgment, as it was in Genesis 19:24. Then the Lord rained upon Sodom and Gomorrah, brimstone and fire from the Lord out of heaven. All who were there were destroyed as the fire and brimstone rained upon Sodom and Gomorrah. Remember, those leaving were not to look back, and when one did, she was turned into a pillar of salt. God had used water for judgment when he destroyed the earth in Genesis 6, but now this is a local situation, and God uses a local product to carry out his judgment. I am sure that Lot, his family, and Abraham all told people about God's judgment. It must have been quite a sight. God used fire in one of the plagues in Egypt. We read in Exodus 9:23 and 24, "And Moses stretched forth his rod toward heaven,

Fire ran along upon the ground, and the Lord rained hail upon the land of Egypt. So there was hail, and fire mingled with the hail, very grievous, such as there was none like it in all the land of Egypt, since it became a nation. It is hard to imagine what it must have been like for the people of Egypt to have thunder and hail in the sky and fire running along the ground. God knows how to send judgment, and we ought to be careful that we are not a part of any judgment from God. As awesome as judgment by fire is, think of what it was like to be a part of the children of Israel coming out of Egypt and being led by God as a pillar of fire. Listen to Exodus 13, 21 and 22. And the Lord went before them by day in a pillar of cloud to lead them the way, and by night in a pillar of fire to give them light to go by the day and night. He took not away the pillar of the cloud by day, nor the pillar of the fire by night from before the people. The cloud in the daytime must have been exciting. But can you imagine what it was like in the middle of a dark, moonless light to be led by a pillar of fire in the sky? It must have been both a thrilling and a comforting sight. It is hard to understand God's people who fail to follow when the visible signs of his presence are so startling. God gave the law to Moses for the people to live under. There is a beautiful picture of fire in the event on the mountain. Exodus 24, 12 through 18. And the Lord said unto Moses, Come up to me into the mount, and be there, and I will give thee tables of stone, and a law, and commandments which I have written, that thou mayest teach them. And Moses rose up, and his minister Joshua, and Moses went up into the mount of God. And he said unto the elders, Tarry ye here for us, until we come again unto you. And behold, Aaron and Hur are with you. If any man have matters to do, let him come unto them. And Moses went up into the mount, and a cloud covered the mount. And the glory of the Lord abode upon Mount Sinai. And the cloud covered it 6 days. And the seventh day he called unto Moses out of the midst of the cloud. And the sight of the glory of the Lord was like devouring fire on the top of the mount in the eyes of the children of Israel. And Moses went into the midst of the cloud and got him up into the mount. And Moses was in the mount 40 days and 40 nights. You might wonder how Moses ever had the nerve to enter that mountain. Think of it. The glory of the Lord was like devouring fire. But Moses walked right into his presence as God commanded him to do. We have the freedom to enter God's presence at any time today. Do we sense the vitality and power of the presence of God? Or is it a routine experience for us? Genesis 22, 6 and 7 talk of the sacrifice of Abraham on the mountain. God told Abraham to offer his son as a sacrifice. Abraham, in obedience to God, but with heaviness of heart, was ready to do what God asked him to do. How was he ever willing to do such a difficult thing? They were prepared for the offering, and we read there, And Abraham took the wood of the burnt offering and laid it upon Isaac his son, and he took the fire in his hand and a knife, and they went both of them together. And Isaac spake unto Abraham his father and said, My father. And he said, Here am I, my son. And he said, Behold the fire and the wood, but where is the lamb for a burnt offering? The fire was not the offering, but they had to have fire to make the offering. Isaac did not understand how they would make a sacrifice without a lamb. God provided a lamb for the offering, and it was a substitute lamb, even as one day the Son of God would be the sacrifice lamb on Calvary. The fire was needed to consume the offering and carry the spirit of it to God himself. It provides a beautiful picture. We read about the offerings made by the priests throughout the book of Leviticus in particular. They are consumed by fire and God accepts them. It is amazing how many times the picture is made a complete one because of the fire consuming the sacrifice. Verses like Leviticus 5:12 speak of this. Then shall he bring it to the priest, and the priest shall take his handful of it, even a memorial thereof, and burn it on the altar, according to the offerings made by fire unto the Lord. It is a sin offering. The fire was so important that it burned continually. Leviticus 6:13 says, The fire shall ever be burning upon the altar. It shall never go out. There is a beautiful picture given by fire in connection with the wave offering. The priest would bring this and wave the lamb before the Lord. We read about this in Leviticus 29, 2 through 4.
And Aaron lifted up his hand toward the people and blessed them, and came down from offering

0: the sin offering and the burnt offering and peace offerings. And Moses and Aaron went into the tabernacle of the congregation and came out and blessed the people. And the glory of the Lord appeared unto all the people. And there came a fire out from before the Lord and consumed upon the altar the burnt offering and the fat, which when all the people saw, they shouted and fell on their faces. Think of what that meant. When the fire came from God himself, the people knew he had received the offering and accepted it. It is a wonderful thing to know that God has accepted you, and the fire made a definite statement about that. It is important to be obedient to God. He wants us to do exactly what he wants us to do. It is the same today as it was in the days of Israel. Listen to what happened to Nadab and Abihu in Leviticus 10, 1 and 2. And Nadab and Abihu, the sons of Aaron, took either of them his censer and put fire therein and put incense thereon and offered strange fire before the Lord, which he commanded them not. And there went out fire from the Lord and devoured them, and they died before the Lord. This means that they took part in strange worship that God did not want. Moses describes this as strange fire, and the word of God says that God sent fire to devour these two sons of Aaron. It is a sad story, but it's a warning to us that we dare not come to God with fire that is not what he wants brought. We must come to God in his way. The psalmist was under pressure and said to God in Psalm 79:5, "How long, Lord, wilt thou be angry forever? Shall thy jealousy burn like fire?" A short spell of the Lord's wrath is worse than someone getting mad at you for a long time. We need to learn to please God and walk with him daily. The writer of Proverbs uses an interesting picture of fire in Proverbs 26:21. "As coals are to burning coals and wood to fire, so is a contentious man to kindle strife." Strife between people is like a fire, and the author says a person who is contentious is just like a piece of wood that is thrown on a fire. Don't be like that. God delivered Shadrach, Meshach, and Abednego from the flames of the fire. It is amazing that they did not even have the smell of the flames on them. Daniel 3:27 describes this. "And the princes, governors, and captains, and the king's counselors, being gathered together, saw these men, upon whose bodies the fire had no power, nor was an hair of their head singed, neither were their coats changed, nor the smell of fire had passed on them." These men had taken a stand for God, and God delivered them from the furnace prepared by the king. It is a remarkable deliverance, but remember, it is only remarkable to men. But it is just daily work for God. Malachi 3, 1-4 gives a beautiful picture of the Messiah who will come as a refiner's fire. It reads, "Behold, I will send my messenger, and he shall prepare the way before me, and the Lord whom ye seek shall suddenly come to his temple, even the messenger of the covenant whom ye delight in. Behold, he shall come, saith the Lord of hosts, but who may abide the day of his coming? And who shall stand when he appeareth? For he is like a refiner's fire and like fuller's soap. And he shall sit as a refiner and purifier of silver, and he shall purify the sons of Levi and purge them as gold and silver, that they may offer unto the Lord an offering in righteousness. Then shall the offering of Judah and Jerusalem be pleasant unto the Lord, as in the days of old and as in former years." John the Baptist said the Lord would baptize with the Holy Spirit and with fire. He must have been referring to the day of Pentecost in Acts 2, when the Holy Spirit came upon the new believers with tongues of fire. Hell is a sure thing for the unbeliever, and it is a place that has unending fire. It is described in Mark 9:43 and 44, "And if thy hand offend thee, cut it off. It is better for thee to enter into life maimed than having two hands to go into hell, into the fire that never shall be quenched, where their worm dieth not, and the fire is not quenched." James calls the tongue a burning fire because of the way it burns others, and our God is called a consuming fire in the book of Hebrews. Romans 12:20 says, "Therefore, if thine enemy hunger, feed him. If he thirst, give him drink. For in so doing thou shalt heap coals of fire on his head." heap some coals today. Be the kind of Christian who doesn't have to worry about the fire of God. Help others not to go to the eternal flames of fire. It is your responsibility. Hell is a reality, and it is eternal fire. We don't want anyone to go there, because God has provided a way to avoid the fires of hell.
1: Thank you for being a part of today's Bible Basics. This has been lesson number 71 in our continuing series on Great Words of the Bible. Bible Basics is a production of Bible Basics International, a ministry dedicated to teaching the Word of God in a clear manner so that your faith may rest on a firm foundation. I'm your announcer, Ken Anderson, hoping that you will join us next time in our study of Great Words of the Bible here on Bible Basics.

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Good morning. The blessings of Jesus Christ be upon you, my friend. Welcome into our prayer time here on 91.5 The Blessing, WHCB, Bristol, Kingsport, Johnson City. 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And we thank you, thank you, thank you for your support. We thank you for your praying for us, thinking of us, giving to the work. Thank you so much. I want to talk this morning about something that we don't like to talk about. It's called perverseness. We have a problem with perverseness. We know that the Apostle Peter, in his famous message at Pentecost, said that we needed to be saved, or they needed to be saved, from this perverse generation. Acts 2:38 and 39 and 40. We're living in a sensual, licentious, sexual, self-satisfying time. Anything goes. All rules of decency have been abandoned. God as creator has been removed. His word, the Bible, has been refused. His very simple Ten Commandments for good and pure life are not allowed in our schools and public buildings, not allowed in our churches many times, not allowed in our hearts and homes. Our government is ruled by a few, those who can afford to hire some shady folks to help them take over. We have corrupted, politically misguided courts, and we have corrupted, politically misguided representatives at many levels. When we consider that the Constitution of the United States was written on the basis of the Bible, we know that godly men sacrifice their lives and fortunes to establish the freedom that this document provides. And yet we see the Constitution being twisted, the will of the people being set aside, and their political agendas that folks in Congress and other legislative bodies have, and they go about doing their own thing. And, of course, you've heard the preachers say it's if God doesn't bring judgment on the U.S., you'll have to apologize to Sodom and Gomorrah. So where are we then if we talk about perverseness, or we talk about this perverse generation? Well, we're back in Isaiah's day. All we like sheep have gone astray. All of us have turned everyone to his own way.
As it was mentioned in Judges, every man did what was right in his own eyes. Well, you see, God does not give us that direction. We need to get away from doing what we see as good, and we need to do what God's Word says is good. Just as Christ said that He was the way, the truth, and the life, and that no one, no man, would come to the Father except through Him, in John 14:6, we have to decide in our own hearts and lives if He was lying, if He was crazy, or if He is actually who He says He is, the King of Kings and Lord of Lords. Now, the perverseness is going to go on all around us. And we do live in a perverse and corrupt generation. And while it's going on, we have no excuse to join in with such perversity. But we are to be following Jesus Christ. Jesus Christ has told us, and His Word tells us repeatedly, that there is nothing that the devil throws at us that we have to succumb to, that we must succumb to. Nope. We have the truth that's been given to us that tells us very, very truthfully, very honestly, that no temptation will overtake us for which we can't bear or can't run from or can't keep from giving in to. And so, it's important for us to follow Christ, not to follow the perversity of this world. Heavenly Father, oh, You are so good to us. Thank You. Thank You for the very provision of air that we breathe. You have taken care of us, and You do so in such a marvelous way. Lord, I pray for the ones that have written in the last week, asking for us to pray for them. And for the ones who have put their prayer requests on our prayer wall there on the website, Lord, I pray for them as well and ask You to touch their hearts and heal them of whatever the problem is. And more than that, I ask that You would give them a spirit of love for everyone. The thing that I see in the world today, Lord, is a lot of folks that don't care about one another. And that hurts my heart. I know it causes your heart to be sad as well, because you want to see all the world saved. And it's up to us to carry out Your commandment of to go into all the world and preach the gospel for every creature, creation, all the parts of creation. Lord, help us to be faithful in serving You, not thinking ill of people, but praying for them. Help us to be faithful in doing Your will, the things that You've really called us to do. Help us to be doing that. And Lord, I pray for the folks who are working in other areas of the world, and not just in this area or the area that is reached by one of our associated stations. Lord, I pray for the world at large, and I pray specifically for the world where Christians are being betrayed and being mocked and being murdered, being hurt in not allowed to tell the truth of the gospel. Lord, I pray for those folks wherever they may be. And Lord, help us to never,
ever, ever stand in the way of the gospel being proclaimed. Help us to be faithful in your service as we approach each and every condition, place, people. Help us to be faithful to you, Lord. And I thank you that you give us that ability to be faithful. Oh, Lord, help us. Lord, I pray that you would work in the hearts and lives of those who listen to WHCB, that you would bless us, and that you would use us for your service, we pray. In Jesus' name, amen.

0: Yeah, Isaac Watts, I'm taking from Psalm 90, "O God, our help in ages past, our hope for years to come." That's the Cincinnati Primitive Baptist Church Monday get together. Glad you are there. Hope that the weekend was good for you and your family. Want to take a moment to remind you that the Solid Rock Church, 2109 Carolina Avenue, Bristol, Tennessee, having Vacation Bible School coming up on Friday, June 26th at 6 o'clock. Saturday, June 27th, that's this week, beginning at 3. The theme is Mission to Heaven. Pastor Bobby Reed invites all children to attend, so do keep that in mind. Right now, we're going to pause for Back to Genesis.
1: 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Dr. Morris, was Genesis written as poetry?
2: No, it wasn't, Chris, but this has been a favorite claim of liberals, subtly indicating that Genesis was a work of art and not meant to be taken as literal history. But this has been shown to be false. At the Institute for Creation Research, we've investigated this claim. It was found by statistical analysis of the verb tenses used in the Genesis account of creation that it's about the least poetic passage in all the Old Testament. It was written as sober narrative history and was meant to be understood by its readers as history. Of course, even if it were poetry, it doesn't mean it's not to be believed. Who says God can't write with flair? But he wrote Genesis as a sober historical account, and we need to believe it as such. Let's go back to Genesis and get it right.
1: For more on the foundational principles set forth in Genesis, visit us on the web at www.icr.org.
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3: 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I'm Greg Patton in the New America. Until people can comprehend the true nature of man, that being that we're not good but have depraved hearts, Jeremiah 17:9. 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I'm Greg Patton. I can't wait to share all of these things with you.
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5: I'm meteorologist Mike Cox. It will be a partly cloudy Monday. We're going to have dry enough weather for a while. It'll be a pretty warm day. But in the afternoon, scattered showers and storms will be developing. We'll have a high of 87, gusty winds in and without those storms as we go through the day today. Then tonight, a cold front moves through, so some scattered showers and storms are going to be possible. Gusty winds as well. We'll have a low of 63. Tomorrow, cooler with a sunny day, a small chance of rain, highs near 80 degrees.

You Will Never Walk Alone. That's music from Point of Grace. Coming up at the bottom of the hour, Pastor Greg Laurie will be here, and he'll share the message of God's Word on A New Beginning. Hear his message. It is on the way in just a few moments. The Discovery Singers now with the classic On Christ, the Solid Rock I Stand.

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1: God is the creator of all things. Genesis 1:1, in the beginning, God created the heavens and the earth. If you believe that verse, it changes everything.
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1: If God created the heavens and the earth, then I think he's more than adequate to meet your needs, whatever they may be.

0: God's plan for creation and his plan for mankind included his plan for man's redemption. Even before the heavens and the earth were created, he knew man's free will would lead him astray. And he had a solution before we even tasted of the forbidden fruit. Today on A New Beginning, Pastor Greg Laurie digs into God's plan as revealed in Genesis. To understand something best, we need to take it from the top. Chapter 1, verse 1 of Book 1 in God's Word.
1: The word Genesis means beginning. It's a beginning or creation of something. It's starting point. In Genesis, we find the greatest story ever told, the story of Jesus. In Genesis chapter 3, we have the first messianic prophecy, the first verse that speaks of a coming Savior that will arrive on our planet. The Bible says Christ was crucified from the foundation of the world. And that simply means that God knew man would blow it. God knew that Adam and Eve would eat of the forbidden fruit. And by the way, if you were in the garden, you would have done the same thing. God knew that we would sin, and God made a provision for our sin. But the book of Genesis tells us the big story. But here's the thing that we want to start with. Point number one, the book of Genesis begins with God. So if you're taking notes, there's point number one. The book of Genesis begins with God with this simple verse, Genesis 1:1. In the beginning, God created the heavens and the earth. Let's repeat this together. In the beginning, God created the heavens and the earth. How many of you believe that verse? Raise your hand up. Wow. If you believe that verse, it changes everything. If you believe that verse, you'll have no problem with the miracles of the Bible, like the virgin birth of Jesus and his resurrection from the dead. You'll have no problem with Jesus walking on water or raising others from the grave as well, because it all comes back to, in the beginning, God created the heavens and the earth. And if this is true, and I believe it is, and it sounds like you believe it's true as well, if God created the heavens and the earth, then I think he's more than adequate to meet your needs, whatever they may be. Genesis is the ground floor and the foundation of the entire Bible. Without the book of Genesis, the Bible would be incomprehensible. The book of Genesis gives vital information concerning the origin of all things and therefore the meaning of all things. So think about this for a moment. On Christmas Eve, 1968, astronauts Frank Borman, James Lovell, and William Anders orbited the moon on Apollo 8, and they became aware of the presence of God in outer space, and they publicly read the first 10 verses of Genesis chapter 1 to a listening world. I've had the privilege of meeting two astronauts personally, and I have to tell you, I'm very impressed by astronauts. The first one I met was John Glenn. And of all places, I met him in a department store in England. And I was there waiting for my wife, who was shopping, and John was waiting for his wife, too. And he's a very tall gentleman. And I walked up to him and said, "Excuse me, are you John Glenn?" He said, "Yes." And we had a nice discussion. And we talked for a while because our wives were shopping, as I said. So that was the first astronaut I met. The second astronaut I had the privilege of meeting was James Irwin, who was on Apollo 15, and he walked on the surface of the moon. And he told me that when he was there, he sensed the presence of God. He wrote that he looked out into the inky blackness and saw Earth like a blue marble suspended in space and was overwhelmed with God's presence. I love that. So let's read now those verses that the astronauts read in space to a listening world. Genesis 1:1 from the New King James Version. In the beginning, God created the heavens and the earth. The earth was without form and void, and darkness was on the face of the deep. And the Spirit of God was hovering over the face of the waters. And God said, "Let there be light," and there was light. And God saw the light, that it was good. And God divided the light from the darkness, and God called the light day, and the darkness he called night. So the evening and the morning were the first day. God said, let there be a firmament or a space in the midst of the waters and divide the waters from the waters. And God made the firmament and divided the waters which are under the firmament from the waters which were above the firmament. And it was so. And God called the firmament heaven. And so the evening and morning were the second day. Then God said, let the waters under the heaven be gathered together in one place, and let the dry land appear. And it was so. And God called the dry land earth, and the gathering together of the waters he called seas. And God saw that it was good. So here's point number two. God is triune, that is three in one. One being eternally existing in three persons. Let me say that again. God is triune, meaning three in one, eternally existing in three persons. In fact, we see the Trinity, the Father, the Son, and the Holy Spirit at work in the creation of all things. In Genesis 3:22, we read God saying, behold, man has become one of us. In Genesis 11:6, God says, let us go down. And in Genesis 1:26, we read God says, let us make man. Wait a second, who's God talking to? Is this a conversation with angels? No, because we're not made in the image of angels. We're made in the image of God. This is a conversation among the members of the Trinity. Each member of the Trinity exists simultaneously, yet each one is distinct, yet perfectly united. Number three, God is the creator of all things. Again, Genesis 1:1, in the beginning, God created the heavens and the earth. The word there for created in the Hebrew is bara, which means to make something out of nothing. Only God can create. Only God can call into existence that which has no existence. Now, if I eliminate God, I have a big problem. In the beginning, a mass of gases. Well, where did the mass of gases come from? For that matter, where did the space come from? That's not the beginning. So sooner or later, everyone gets around to asking the question, where did God come from? And there's no easy answer for that, because God did not come from anywhere. God has always existed. He is self-existent, and he has existed from the beginning. In Revelation 1:8, he says, I am the first and the last. I am the Lord God Almighty, who was, who is, and who is to come. Well, wait, I can't understand that. Well, check this out. If God were small enough for your minds, he wouldn't be big enough for your needs. God has always existed. We read in verse 2, the earth was without form and void. And that's pretty much a description of our lives as well. Before we knew the Lord, darkness filled our life. And God said, let there be light. And there was light. And God brought order to our chaos, and hope for our hopelessness, and light for our darkness. Point number four, God created all things in 6 days. God created all things in 6 days. So verse 5 says, the evening and the morning were the first day. Now, were these thousands of years or literal days? And this addresses the old earth, new earth theories. And for me personally, I believe they are what they are, days. Well, a day, how could God do all that in a day? Go back to Genesis 1:1. In the beginning, God created the heavens and the earth. With God, all things are possible. That's the answer.
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3: 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And watch the adventures of Ben Born Again and Yellow Dog on the Harvest Plus app.
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1: Number five, Genesis gives a broad-stroked painting of creation not a photograph. So, in other words, the book of Genesis is not a detailed account of creation. If God wanted to give us a detailed account, you could have filled the entire Bible with it. But basically, the Lord gives us one page on creation. The focus of Genesis is not to show us how the heavens go as much as it is about how to go to heaven. Let me say that again. The focus of Genesis and the rest of the Bible, for that matter, is not to show us how the heavens go as much as it is there to show us how to go to heaven. However, that is not to say that the Bible is not reliable scientifically. There are so many things that the Bible said far before the scientists figured it out. It is the Bible that said the stars in the sky are innumerable. They're like the sands of the sea. And scientists and astronomers scoffed at such a ridiculous statement because they had counted the stars. But then they developed a more powerful telescope and found there were more stars, and they expanded that number, and then they expanded it again. And now with the Hubble telescope and others, we realize there's billions of stars out there, as the Bible said. Scientists tell us there are 400 billion stars in the Milky Way galaxy alone. Astronomers estimate there are 100 billion galaxies, and each galaxy has more than 100 billion stars. And every one of them was made by God. And the Bible not only says that, but it says that he has named each star. Why do I bring this up? Because whatever you're facing, I think God can handle it. Right? Think about it. Listen, I don't believe in the Bible because science proves it's true. Rather, I believe in the science that the Bible proves is true. My source of truth is the scripture. Number six. God created mankind in his image. He made us in his image. We're not a highly evolved life form. We're not evolving from animals. We're uniquely created and made by God himself. We are his image bearer. That's not true of any other created thing. Genesis 1:26. God said, "Let us make man in our image, according to our likeness. Let them have dominion over the fish of the sea, over the birds of the air, over the cattle, over the earth, and over everything."

creeping thing that creeps on the earth. So God created man in his own image. In the image of God, he created him, male and female, he created them. Then he blessed them and said, be fruitful and multiply, fill the earth and subdue it, and have dominion over the fish of the sea and the birds of the air and every living thing that moves on the earth. You know, it's interesting to know, after each thing that God made, he would say, it is good. But after he created man, he said, it is very good. Genesis 1:31. Humans are uniquely made in God's image, as I said. And I don't know what's going on right now, but people seem to be more obsessed with animals than any time I can remember. You know what I'm saying? And by the way, I'm an animal lover, but sometimes that's going a little far. You know, we have to take the animals everywhere with us now. The animals are in the car. We take the animals into the restaurant. We push the dogs around in the strollers, right? And now people are on planes and they have to have their emotional support animals. They've got their dogs and their cats. And then people leave their estates to their animals. Designer Karl Lagerfeld left $1.5 million to his cat, Choupette. I wonder what Choupette spent all that money on. But then there's another person that left $10 million to their pet hen named Gigu. Even another left $10 million to a German shepherd. Come on, people. Now, animals are animals, and we have to see them for what they are. But nowadays, people treat animals as though they're our children. People will say, animals are people too. No, they aren't. They're animals. Let's appreciate them for what they are. Jesus would talk about how our Father cares about the animals and the birds in particular. Says he knows about every bird that falls to the ground. He even used birds as an example for us, showing us that we don't have to worry. Jesus said, look at the birds. They don't plant or harvest or store food in barns, yet your heavenly Father feeds them. Are you not more valuable than they are? And then he says, can all of your worries add a single moment to your life? Have you ever seen a bird worry? You ever seen a bird pop a Valium? I don't think so. God provides for them, but animals don't seek God. Animals don't sit around and wonder about the meaning of life. I don't think your dog lays around and thinks to himself, what is the meaning of my life? And I figure if a dog had a voice, it would sound something like that. What is the meaning of my life? I've tried everything this world offers. Chasing cats, drinking toilet water, eating roadkill, though I did like that a great deal. But my life is so... Dogs don't think that. I know cats don't think that. I think cats think murderous thoughts toward us. But people do think that. From our earliest years, we wonder about the meaning of our lives. And why is that? Because you've been made in the image of God. And the Bible says God has set eternity in our heart. It's like you were pre-wired to know God. That's why we are that way. So God made all of these creatures, all of this amazing creation. And thank God for that creation. But there's no one higher than the creation of humanity.

0: Pastor Greg Laurie with important truths today from our look at Genesis chapter 1. And there's more to come as this study continues here on A New Beginning. It's obvious God has a specific plan for mankind. He created us for a purpose. And central to that purpose is that we would come to know Him personally, to have a relationship with Him, to have our sins forgiven. Pastor Greg, someone can enter into a relationship with God today, can't they?
1: They can, and it's so simple. And I think because it's so simple, people think, oh, it can't be that easy. Well, look, Jesus did all the heavy lifting. He carried the cross for you. He died on that cross that He carried. This isn't about what you do. It's about what He's done. But here's what the Bible says. Whoever will call upon the name of the Lord will be saved. You say, well, okay, how do I do that? You do it through prayer. And prayer is just talking to God. So listen, I'd like to lead you in a simple prayer. And if you pray this prayer after me, I believe God will hear it and answer it, and Christ will come to live inside of you. Thousands of people have prayed a prayer like this over the years that we've been doing this radio broadcast and have seen their life change. There's no power or magic in a prayer. It's all about your commitment to Christ. But this is a way to call on the name of the Lord in this prayer. So if you want Jesus to come into your life and forgive you of your sin, if you want to know that you'll go to heaven when you die, if you want to fill that big hole in your heart, just pray this prayer after me. You could pray it out loud if you like. Pray it in the quietness of your heart, but pray these words if you would.

0: and my Lord. Be my God and my friend. Thanks for hearing this prayer and answering this prayer. In Jesus' name I pray. Amen. Listen, if you just prayed that prayer, I want you to know that God has heard you and has answered it. The Bible says, these things we write to you that believe on the name of the Son of God, that you may know that you have eternal life, that you may know. It's yours now. God has given it to you because it's the gift of eternal life through Jesus Christ, our Lord. Congratulations and welcome to the family of God.
1: 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Well, Pastor Greg, you preached a message called What I Would Tell My Younger Self, which is one of my favorite studies you've ever presented. What if you could have taken your younger self to a modern-day harvest crusade so he could see you, you know, the current you, preaching the gospel? What would young Greg have said about that experience?
0: Wow. Well, you know, in a way, I kind of got a sneak preview of it early in my life. Two events that brought that about. One was shortly after I became a Christian, I went and saw Billy Graham preach at one of his crusades, and I even went forward in the invitation, even though I was already a Christian. I just wanted a closer look at this man that God was using, and I connected to what he was doing. I recognized in him a gift that God had placed in me to be an evangelist, and effectively I said, that's what I want to do when I grow up. I was around 17 at the time. But then a little bit later, I was not in ministry yet. I was a graphic artist, but I ended up having an experience where I actually preached a little sermon before a crowd that had gathered at Pirates Cove Beach, where we did the baptisms back in the day. And it was not something I planned, but the Lord prompted me to proclaim the gospel. And I spoke to the people sitting up on the rocks. I invited people to come to Christ. Some did, and I even baptized them. So I didn't really get into preaching for a couple of more years, maybe 3 years after that. And I didn't start doing evangelistic events for many years after that. But I was given sort of a glimpse into my future, like the trailers you see in the movie theaters that show you what a film is about. It's almost as though the Lord was showing me, you're going to end up doing this. And that's exactly what I did. So if a younger Greg went to see an older Greg, he would say, whoa, what happened to his hair? And then he would say, yeah, I knew the Lord was going to do something like this. And this is amazing. And I would give God the glory. So I tell this story and many more like it in this book called Jesus Revolution. Maybe you've seen the film. Have you read the book? So many people ask me so many questions like, wait, whatever happened to your mother? Did she ever come to the Lord? What happened to Lonnie Frisbee? What about this? What about that? All these questions. It's all in the book. And I want to send you this book, Jesus Revolution, for your gift of any size, to help us continue to bring our ministry of a new beginning to more people around the world. 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So order your copy of the Jesus Revolution book and get the behind-the-scenes story of some of the amazing

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0: SRA News, I'm Rich Thomason in Washington. What had been rumored for weeks has come to pass. Embattled British Prime Minister Keir Starmer is resigning as head of the UK's Labour Party. Looking ahead to the selection of a successor,
1: I will remain in post as Prime Minister until the contest is complete. And I will do everything I can to ensure an orderly handover of power. I will also give my successor my full and unequivocal support, knowing that they will inherit a Britain that is far stronger and fairer than the one I inherited 2 years ago.
0: Starmer and his party have been in the doghouse with British voters. Starmer's successor will be Britain's seventh prime minister in 10 years. Reports of a meeting of the minds on at least some points following the initial round of U.S.-Iran talks in Switzerland, negotiations for an agreement to permanently end the war.
2: The initial mediation was rocky, but also led to some agreements by both sides. The talks hit turbulence after President Donald Trump made remarks that Iran called insulting, prompting a temporary pause, according to Iranian state media. Key sticking points include Iran's nuclear program, sanctions relief, and frozen assets. The interim agreement gives both sides 60 days to negotiate a broader settlement. A ceasefire in Lebanon between Israel and Hezbollah also appear to be holding. I'm Hayat Panjwani.
0: Oil prices falling in tandem with gas prices as the U.S.-Iran talks raise hopes for an end to the war and the free flow of crude through the Strait of Hormuz. Parts of southern Illinois have been raked by tornadoes. Two deaths and property damage reported in Jefferson County. It's about 70 miles east of St. Louis. Wall Street back to work today following the long holiday weekend. The Dow futures up 8 points. NASDAQ futures ahead 17 points. This is SRN News. All this month, SRN News has been saluting America's 250th birthday in our special series titled Faith and Freedom, asking prominent Americans why they feel the United States is such a unique and special country. Tony Perkins is president of the Family Research Council in Washington. He offers this perspective on how America's founding principles have endured for 250 years.
3: It's its foundation. Its foundation is biblical. We look back at what the founders said, what they wrote, and it's clear that they understood freedom has a purpose, and the founders understood that that purpose was to serve God, and it's been reflected in our nation's history. The key is going to be, do we rediscover that purpose in the 250th year and move this nation back to being a nation that honors and serves God?
0: Tony Perkins adds that he offers tools for listeners who want to draw closer to God in this 250th year. The Family Research Council's website, that's frc.org. This is SRN News. The NYPD investigating weekend death at a popular New York concert and sports venue.
4: A 51-year-old man fell to his death during the rock band Goose's concert at Madison Square Garden Saturday night. The New York City Police Department says officers responding to a 911 call just before 10 p.m. found the man unconscious and unresponsive with injuries indicating a fall from an elevated position. They say he was in section 300, which is at the top of the garden with his wife, but would not give details on the height of the fall. They also say the incident is not being looked at as a crime. In a statement, Goose said it was deeply saddened and heartbroken to learn of the tragic event that occurred. Julie Walker, New York.
0: Our northern neighbor is looking down under to meet some of its defense needs. Australia and Canada signing a $1.75 billion export agreement for construction of a long-range radar system. More details, SRNnews.com.
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7: I'm meteorologist Mike Cox. It will be a partly cloudy Monday. We're going to have dry enough weather for a while. It'll be a pretty warm day. But in the afternoon, scattered showers and storms will be developing. We'll have a high of 87, gusty winds in and without those storms as we go through the day today. Then tonight, a cold front moves through, so some scattered showers and storms are going to be possible. Gusty winds as well. We'll have a low of 63. Tomorrow, cool cooler with a sunny day, a small chance of rain, highs near 80 degrees. 91.5,
8: The Blessing. Thank you so much, Mr. Cox. We appreciate the Monday forecast on this June 22nd, 2026. We roll into the 7 o'clock hour on this Monday. I'm Mark Ferguson, asking you to drive with care on your way to work today. Hope it's going to be a blessed week for you and yours. Let's look in God's Word for our thought for the day. And we're looking today in the book of Ephesians in chapter number 3. The book of Ephesians in chapter number 3. And we're looking today at verse number 8. Unto me, who am less than the least of all saints, this grace given, that I should preach among the Gentiles the unsearchable riches of Christ. What a wonderful truth that is, and what a blessing that is for you and for me to realize that we have been included in God's plan as Gentiles. We were not thought of very highly by the Jewish population. If you read Old Testament scriptures and you read even into the time of Christ here upon the earth, the Jews had a exalted position because of the fact that they are the apple of God's eye. They are his chosen people. But they took that to a level that they just thought they were better than everyone else. And when Paul came on the scene as Saul of Tarsus, he was going to rid the known world of this new way, this following Christ and his crucifixion and resurrection, and put a great emphasis on Judaism and the following of the law. And then the Lord saved him on the road to Damascus and changed the message to a message of grace and sent him to the Gentiles to proclaim the good news of the death, burial, and resurrection of the Lord Jesus Christ. And you and I are beneficiaries of that. And Paul says, I'm the least of all saints. I'm nobody special, but I've been chosen for this great task, and that's to preach the unsearchable riches of Christ to the Gentile world. And you and I are the recipients of that blessing because we have his writings in the New Testament. That's our thought for today.

United We Stand. That's music from the group For Him. Coming up at 7:25, Zach will be here for today's broadcast of Keys for Kids. We have some great kids' music coming up for you as well. Now sing along with the Harmony Plain Singers, It Is Well With My Soul.

That's the unmistakable voice of Steve Green with Unto Me. That time of the morning is here on our Monday get-together. We have the kids' music all ready to go for you this morning, so I hope you're ready. Let's do it.

0: First, my aunt inspired me to spend time with God every day, and now I'm doing the same for her.
1: No matter how old you are, you can help others grow in their faith. Hi, and welcome to Keys for Kids. My name is Zach. Have you ever thought you were too young to make a difference? I used to think so, but a few Sundays ago, my friend Phoebe joined the worship ministry. She said that I actually inspired her to join the team. I was blown away, and then she reminded me that since I had shared my testimony in front of the church, she felt God calling her to try out. 1 Timothy 4:12 says, "Don't let anyone look down on you because you are young, but set an example for the believers in speech, in conduct, in love, in faith, and in purity." Our story for today is called Inspiring Others. Abby was happy with herself for coming up with a good morning routine. Each morning before she went down for breakfast, she picked up her Bible from her nightstand and read a bit from it, and then she prayed. It felt good to connect with God before she even talked to anyone in her family. Abby knew her aunt had been doing something like that for a long time, and she was the one who had inspired her. She felt a bit silly telling her about it, but when she saw her aunt one afternoon, she did just that. "Wow, I'm so proud of you," Aunt Hannah hugged her. Abby blushed. "You inspired me. I know you read your Bible and talk to God every day." Aunt Hannah's brows lowered as she took a seat on the porch step. "Actually, I've been so busy lately that I've been forgetting to do that." Abby's eyes widened. "Really?" Aunt Hannah nodded. "It's too easy to become distracted by other things, but I want to get back into good habits and a good routine." She smiled at Abby. "Thank you for telling me what you've been up to. Now you've inspired me." "I have?" Abby hadn't expected that. She just wanted her aunt to know how she had encouraged her. Aunt Hannah got up and hugged her. "We all need to do that for each other sometimes. As Christians, we're all part of God's family, and the Holy Spirit uses the truth of God's word to work in our hearts and make us more like Jesus. That means we need to remind each other what Jesus did to save us and how he wants us to live. We need to encourage one another and set an example for others." "Even a kid like me?" Abby asked. Aunt Hannah laughed. "Yes, the Bible says not to let anyone think less of you because you are young. You can do so much to inspire others, just like you did for me today." Abby had never thought of that before. She knew she wanted to read her Bible and pray each day to grow in her relationship with Jesus, but maybe she could do more to encourage others in their relationship with him too. Well, how about you? Has someone inspired you to make changes in your life that will help you grow in your relationship with Jesus? Maybe you've seen how their spiritual habits have helped them and you want to follow their example. God uses the encouragement and example of other Christians to work in our hearts, and he wants you to be an example for others, no matter how young you are. So, how can you encourage others in their walk with Jesus? Our key verse is 1 Timothy 4:12.
0: "Don't let anyone look down on you because you are young, but set an example for the believers in speech, in conduct, in love, in faith, and in purity."
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2: 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We appreciate our longtime association with Children's Bible Hour Ministries and Keys for Kids right here on WHCB. This afternoon from 3 until 5 o'clock, Mr. Matthew joins us for Bible Buddies. You're going to hear stories of great Christians, Children's Bible Hour Story Time with Uncle Charlie, Sugar Creek Gang with Bill Collins, Moment of Truth with Uncle Paul, in the 4 o'clock hour, Adventures in Odyssey, Lamplighter Theater, and Keys for Kids. That's all coming your way. Also, let me say a big thank you to those of you that are responding to the $50,000 matching gift challenge that is going on, and we're thankful to God for His provision and how He has moved upon the hearts of His people. And we ask you to pray and ask the Lord what He would have you do to help us through these summer weeks, as WHCB is the recipient of God's mercy and grace in so many ways. And we give Him all honor, glory, and praise, and we're thankful that He has you by our side as well. 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
3: Thank you, Mark. Good morning, everybody. It'll be a partly cloudy day on this Monday. This afternoon, some scattered showers and storms are possible, and the closer we get to the afternoon, gusty winds will be a factor as well. We'll have a high of 87, so enough dry weather to get a pretty warm day in today before the rain hits. Tonight, cloudy skies, scattered showers and storms as a cold front moves through. We'll have a low of 63. It'll be cooler for tomorrow with a sunny Tuesday, only a small chance of rain, and a high near 80 degrees.

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Oh, Sacred Head, now wounded. That's music from the group Sela. 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He then outlines the proper practice through investigation, involvement, interest, introspection, and interaction. 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

0: Shalom, friends. Larry Stamm here with a Messianic Minute, Biblical Connections Through a Jewish Lens. In a society where lying appears to be running rampant, truth-telling remains an eternal principle important to the Lord. The ninth commandment is to not bear false witness against one's neighbor, which is lying. The scripture states in Proverbs chapter 12, verse 22, that lying lips are an abomination to the Lord, but those who deal truthfully are his delight. The Apostle Paul wrote in Ephesians chapter 4, verse 15, to speak the truth in love, and added in verse 25, to put away lying but speak truth with your neighbor. As God's people, let us honor God by speaking the truth in love to others. Amen. For more connections, visit our website at larrystamm.org or see our Larry Stamm Ministries Facebook page.
1: 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To God be the glory. Great things he has done and is going to do, and you are a part of this project. Thank you so much. God bless you, my friend.

0: That's music from the Maranatha Singers, All Creatures of Our God and King. It's our Monday get-together. It's June 22nd, 2026. This is Mark Ferguson. Thank you so much for being by the radio, listening online, and listening on the app this morning. God bless each and every one of you. It is time for our devotion from Unshackled.
1: June 22nd, more than mere kindness. When was the last time you went to the dentist? Yikes, that's a scary thought, right? Well, what if I told you I found the perfect dentist? He never makes me do anything I don't want to do, and when I tell him what's bothering me, he always nods understandingly and encourages me that it'll work itself out. Well, if I was actually going to a dentist like this, what would you say? That I need to find a real doctor? I hope so. This dentist may be a good listening ear, but he's not giving me any real solutions. Today, we'll hear from a woman who spent the first difficult years of her life in an orphanage, and she definitely needed a caring friend in her life. But she also needed more than that. She's here to share with us her true story on this Unshackled Daily Devotional.
2: I'm Debbie Stilley, and the taunts I received at school because of my tattered clothes would haunt me for years. Happiness came with my adoption by a couple who gave me a good home for 3 years. When they began fighting and divorced, I was heartbroken. I lived with my adoptive mother for a while and endured her boyfriend's touching. Then Dad took me in, and I went into depression. I was raped at 16, which left me wild and crazy. I played with astrology and seances, moved out on my own, and met Alan, who loved me. We married, and he put up with my temper tantrums and moody ways. Even when I hit him in a rage, he would just hold me tight. One day, Dad gave me a Bible and invited us to hear an evangelist. Both my husband and I raised our hands to receive Christ that night. We went home and prayed together, repeating the prayer of salvation. The next morning, I didn't feel any different, so I memorized the scripture verse on the pamphlet they gave us. Wherewithal shall a young man cleanse his way? By taking heed thereto according to thy word. God changed me so much. I wrote a poem about my salvation and bought time on the Christian radio station to tell others about my transformed life.
1: The Apostle Paul writes in 1 Thessalonians chapter 2, verses 11 and 12, "As ye know how we exhorted and comforted and charged every one of you, as a father doth his children, that ye would walk worthy of God, who hath called you unto his kingdom and glory." Friend, Paul's love for the Thessalonian church urged him to exhort and charge them with the truth. While he had compassion, he also knew they needed more. In the same way, Alan's companionship alone could not heal Debbie of the anguish she had been through. It was only when they both were confronted with the gospel that they could receive the hope Jesus has offered through the cross. So as you love others, be sure your love goes beyond mere kindness and shares the truth with them that they're so desperately seeking. 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

Here's more from the Bible at Proverbs 30:29. There are three things which are stately in their march, even four which are stately when they walk. The lion, which is mighty among beasts and does not retreat before any. The strutting rooster, the male goat also, and a king when his army is with him. If you have been foolish in exalting yourself, or if you have plotted evil, put your hand on your mouth. For the churning of milk produces butter, and pressing the nose brings forth

0: And the final chapter of Proverbs 31. The words of King Lemuel, the oracle which his mother taught him. What, O my son, and what, O son of my womb, and what, O son of my vows? Do not give your strength to women, or your ways to that which destroys kings. It is not for kings, O Lemuel. It is not for kings to drink wine, or for rulers to desire strong drink. For they will drink and forget what is decreed, and pervert the rights of all the afflicted. Give strong drink to him who is perishing, and wine to him whose life is bitter. Let him drink and forget his poverty, and remember his trouble no more. Open your mouth for the mute, for the rights of all the unfortunate. Open your mouth, judge righteously, and defend the rights of the afflicted and needy. This is The Word, Bible reading without comment. It's presented because the Word of God says in 1 Timothy 4:13 that we're to give attention to the public reading of Scripture. Lord willing, I'll return next time with more. This is Nicholas Hope.
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1: Welcome to the Bible Class. We're continuing in our study, the beautiful study. It may have some violence, but it's a beautiful book. But it's a study of the beautiful book of Esther. And so Hadassah, known as Esther, that is the Star of the East, is the new queen. And we have this plot that is being hatched to kill all of Esther's people, all of the Jews.

We have read down to verse 8. I want to reread that, and then we'll continue in chapter 3. And Haman said unto King Ahasuerus, there's a certain people scattered abroad, dispersed among the people in all the provinces of thy kingdom. And their laws are diverse from all people, neither keep they the king's laws. Therefore it is not for the king's profit to suffer them. If it please the king, let it be written that they may be destroyed. And I will pay 10,000 talents of silver to the hands of those that have the charge of the business, to bring it into the king's treasuries. And the king took his ring from his hand and gave it unto Haman, the son of Hammedatha, the Agagite, the Jew's enemy. And the king said unto Haman, the silver is given to thee, the people also, to do with them as it seemeth good to thee. Then were the king's scribes called on the 13th day of the first month, and there was written according to all that Haman had commanded, unto the king's lieutenants, and to the governors that were over every province, and to the rulers of every people of every province, according to the writing thereof, and to every people after their language, in the name of King Ahasuerus, was it written, and sealed with the king's ring. Notice that Haman is attempting to ingratiate himself into the king's good graces. He's trying to show his motivation is the king's profit. It would be good for the king if these people were gone. I will give you 10,000 talents of silver. That's about 12 million ounces of silver. Get that, 12 million ounces of silver. I don't know where you would find that much. It's 750,000 pounds of silver. And he says, I will pay you 750,000 pounds of silver if you allow me to destroy these people on your behalf. He gave Haman his ring. That is, the king gave Haman his ring. That was the seal. That was the symbol of the king's executive power. So Haman would now be able to send letters in the king's name. And we know that that means then that it's from the king himself. Now later on, when Mordecai becomes the king's number one confidant and Haman has been destroyed, Mordecai will have that ring and he'll be able to do what he needs to do. And we find that in chapter 8 of the book of Esther. Now, the king offered money to Haman, and that was probably to take away any idea that the king himself was greedy. How do you like that? The truth is, Ahasuerus, or Xerxes, was indifferent to the death of millions of his subjects. Now, when we think of modern examples of a king or a ruler who didn't care about his subjects and made no concern when they were murdered, think about Saddam Hussein, or think about Khrushchev, or think about Stalin, or think about Hitler, and you get the idea. Pol Pot in Cambodia, Mao Zedong in China, I mean, the list goes on and on and on of these kind of despots who did not care one way or the other about their own subjects. And that was the case here of King Ahasuerus, or King Xerxes the First. It's a sad situation, but it's one that, well, unfortunately, we've found throughout history repeating itself time and time and time again. Now, here we are in this verse 12. Then were the king's scribes called on the 13th day of the first month,
And there was written according to all that Haman had commanded. And it was written to all of the king's people.

0: And the letters were sent by posts into all the king's provinces to destroy, to kill, and to cause to perish all Jews, both young and old, little children and women, in one day, even upon the 13th day of the 12th month, which is the month Adar, and to take the spoil of them for a prey. Now the date there in verse 12 is memorable to any Jew because it was the day before the slaying of the Passover lamb. Think about that. And this is when the decree was given out. Now, the question that someone at that time might have asked, but we look back in history and see that it was taken care of, would God be able to save his people again? Well, of course he could, and of course he did. And then we know that the 12th month, the month Adar, was the time that we celebrate Purim, which is the casting of the lots. All right, we continue reading here. The copy of the writing for a commandment to be given in every province was published unto all the people, that they should be ready against that day. The post went out, being hastened by the king's commandment, and the decree was given in Shushan the palace, and the king and Haman sat down to drink, but the city Shushan was perplexed. Now here it is, given out very clearly for all Jews to see. They're going to be murdered in a matter of months. They're all going to be annihilated. They'll be exterminated in just a matter of months. And so the palace and the folks in Shushan were perplexed because of the fact that they had Jews in their midst. Going to Esther chapter 4, when Mordecai perceived all that was done, Mordecai rent his clothes and put on sackcloth with ashes and went out into the midst of the city and cried with a loud and bitter cry and came even before the king's gate, for none might enter into the king's gate clothed with sackcloth. And in every province, whithersoever the king's commandment and his decree came, there was great mourning among the Jews, and fasting and weeping and wailing, and many lay in sackcloth and ashes. Now, Mordecai tore his clothes. Now, when a Jew would tear his clothes to, or her clothes, to show mourning, to show astonishment, they would tear at their clothes, and they would rip them, but it would be, for the most part, it was a small rip. It wasn't a big tear, but they did tear their clothes. They rent his clothes. Now, you remember that sometimes in Scripture it talks about the clothes being, or the cloth being torn greatly. Here it's the usual tearing of the clothing. But he went to the next step, which was to put on sackcloth and put ashes on his head and on his features, on his face and arms. These customs were all throughout the Old Testament. Whether you look in Genesis chapter 20, chapter 37, or 2 Samuel chapter 1, Isaiah chapter 3, Daniel chapter 9, you find this. You find it also in other nations, as mentioned in Isaiah chapter 15 and Ezekiel chapter 27. It was in Israel, it was in the other nations of the Orient. The law against wearing sackcloth in the king's gate is not otherwise attested, but it is credible, as we might find in Nehemiah 2:2, where Nehemiah basically said that he was not to have a sad countenance before the king. That was not allowed. So if you couldn't have a sad countenance before the king, you certainly wouldn't be able to wear mourning clothes, M-O-U-R-N-I-N-G, mourning clothes, into the presence of the king's gate. It just wouldn't be allowed. See, they always wanted the king to be happy. You didn't want a king that was sad because they would create major problems for you. You certainly didn't want that to happen. And so this went on all across the provinces, where folks were in the sackcloth and ashes. They were weeping, they were wailing, they were praying, they were fasting. The Jews knew this was the end of them throughout the empire. Verse 4, so Esther's maids and her chamberlains came and told it her. Then was the queen exceedingly grieved, and she sent raiment to clothe Mordecai and to take away a sackcloth from him, but he received it not. He said, no, I'm going to keep my sackcloth and ashes on. I am in mourning for my people. Then called Esther for Hatak, one of the king's chamberlains, whom he had appointed to attend upon her, and gave him a commandment to Mordecai to know what it was and why it was. So Hatak went forth to Mordecai under the street of the city, which was before the king's gate. And Mordecai told him of all that had happened unto him and the sum of the money that Haman had promised to pay to the king's treasuries for the Jews to destroy them, the blood money that he was going to give the king. Also, he gave him the copy of the writing of the decree that was given at Shushan to destroy them, to show it unto Esther and to declare it unto her and to charge her that she should go in unto the king to make supplication unto him and to make request before him for her people. And Hatak came and told Esther the words of Mordecai. Now imagine yourself in either position, either that of Mordecai or of Esther, and think of your response. One of the ways of studying scripture is to understand the human responses of the characters that are being portrayed. Here, Esther wants to know from her adoptive father what's going on. And so Mordecai tells this intermediary, because he would not go in to visit with the queen, he would not change his clothes from those of mourning to those of kingly wear. And so he told this fellow Hatak everything that was going on, and so he repeated those words to Esther. And then we see the command that Mordecai made to her. It says to charge her that she should go into the king and make supplication unto him and make request before him for all the Jews. Wow, that was a real pressure, wasn't it, that was placed upon Esther? Verse 10, and again Esther spake unto Hatak and gave him commandment unto Mordecai. All the king's servants and the people of the king's provinces do know that whosoever, whether man or woman, shall come unto the king into the inner court who is not called, there is one law of his to put him to death, except such to whom the king shall hold out the golden scepter, that he may live. But I have not been called to come in unto the king these 30 days. Now, before we go to Mordecai's response, understand that even though she was king, and even though apparently this king was somewhat lustful and was a licentious individual, he had not called for his favorite, his queen, in the last 30 days. And so for Esther to usurp the authority that was the king's to call or not to call the queen would have meant death for her. And so that's what she repeats to give to Mordecai by Hatak. Verse 12, and they told to Mordecai Esther's words. Then Mordecai commanded to answer Esther, think not with thyself that thou shalt escape in the king's house more than all the Jews. For if thou altogether holdest thy peace at this time, then shall their enlargement and deliverance arise to the Jews from another place, but thou and thy father's house shall be destroyed. And who knoweth whither thou art to come, or thou art come to the kingdom for such a time as this. The question is raised here by Mordecai, the adoptive father. The question is, do you know, even do you think that maybe you've been put into the queenship for such a time as this? If you hold your peace, you're going to be taken with the rest of the Jews. You're going to be killed. So what is your problem? You have been placed there, and while he doesn't say it with direct effect, I still hear it. Mordecai is saying, Esther, you're in the place you are for such a time as this. This is why God has put you where he's put you. Now, we've mentioned that access to the king was strictly limited. He needed to be protected from those who would kill him. And he didn't want to hear any of the problems of people because he was the king and he didn't want to be vexed by that. He was so hedonistic. He thought everything revolved around him and that's how they made it. So he felt that way. His wife had no right to approach him. A situation that we hopefully will not find ourselves in, or you will find yourself in, but that's the way it was with the Oriental monarch. And so here's the situation. There are three lines to Mordecai's argument. Number one, Esther herself will not be exempt from destruction under the edict. Number two, he revealed his own conviction that God will not permit the extension of his people. The extinction of the people will be thwarted by God in some way. And if Esther fails, God will have somebody else there to save the Jews. God's purposes are not thwarted by the failure of one individual to respond to God's direction. And then three, the outcome of her decision is so far-reaching that without exaggeration, she is now at the very moment when her life's purpose is at stake. Very important, and all put there in those few words. Then Esther bade them return Mordecai this answer, "Go, gather together all the Jews that are present in Shushan, and fast ye for me, and neither eat nor drink 3 days, night or day. I also and my maidens will fast likewise, and so will I go in unto the king, which is not according to the law, and if I perish, I perish." So Mordecai went his way and did according to all that Esther had commanded him. She confessed her faith in Almighty God. She implies that she received Mordecai's command or suggestion or directive as being her duty, but she is also full of concern and apprehension. As she said there, if I perish, I perish. It's not blind fatalism, I don't think. It was not hopeless resignation, but it was a confidence being given in God's will and wisdom, like we find in Job chapter 13 and Daniel chapter 3. And so here, she says it plainly. Fast for 3 days. Don't drink. Don't eat. And I and my maidens will fast. And the implication there is to be praying. And then I'll go into the king. And that's what she did. And the admonition that she had for Mordecai was, if I perish, it's God's desire that I perish. If I perish, I perish.
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1: 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Now it's time for Mission Network News.
5: I'm Ruth Kramer with Mission Network News. A Christian site became a target in the Russia-Ukraine war. Then a ministry meets Nigerian pastors right where they're at with timely encouragement. We'll tell you what's happening in just a moment. In our first story, a Russian missile and drone barrage in Kyiv last week and hit the Kyiv Pechersk Lavra Monastery Complex. The attack sparked a blaze at the Dormition Cathedral, an 11th century church in the monastery complex. Slava Gospel Association's Eric Mock says the monastery and the church on its grounds hold deep religious and cultural significance.
6: The church buildings and the monastery in Kyiv are classic. There's an underground area where saints of old in the Orthodox tradition are entombed, and people will go, visitors come from countries all around the world to see this monastery. So when Russia chose to strike that monastery, it caught everyone by surprise. Of all the strategic sites to defend, no one thought you have to defend the monastery, yet that is exactly what happened.
5: In tragedy, SGA is supporting Ukraine's evangelical churches for the work of sharing the gospel and biblical hope. Mock asks,
6: pray for an end to this war, but we live in very chaotic days. So more than praying for an end to the war, we ask for the believers to pray that many come to faith through difficult days.
5: Next, the Barnard Research Institute found that there's growing interest in Christianity among Gen Z Americans. Doug Hutchcraft of Hutchcraft Ministries explains why.
7: If you look sociologically at Gen Z, lots of disappointment, lots of loneliness. They have the highest rates of anxiety of any generation in some time. So it's not surprising to hear they're hungry for something spiritual.
5: More people are also talking about Christian nationalism, the idea that America is inherently Christian and the government should reflect that.
7: We can love Jesus and also love our country, but they aren't the same thing. They aren't married. If nationalism means I have to belong to a political party, if I want to come to the cross of Jesus, we've just added something to the beautiful simplicity of the gospel.
5: 15% more people know the term Christian nationalism than 2 years ago.
7: The Apostle Paul, it's interesting. There's several times where he's proud of being a Roman citizen. You know, Rome did some awful things, but there were times he was like, hey, I'm a Roman citizen. I'm proud of this. But we've got to be careful to not suggest that somehow something political can satisfy the longing people have for the spiritual.
5: Pray for nationwide renewal.
7: There are lots of things in scripture that link being aware of what's going on in the culture, and you don't have to be obsessed with it, but being aware of it around us and being an effective ambassador of Christ.
5: And finally, those who suffer can take comfort that Christ walks with them. During a recent trip to Nigeria, Greg Musselman of the Voice of the Martyrs Canada had the opportunity to meet local leaders.
8: And the idea is to really encourage believers in these nations of what the Bible teaches about persecution and what they're going through is actually very rooted in the scripture.
5: The teaching was both timely and much needed. One pastor said,
8: we know that we're going through these persecutions, but we didn't realize the Bible taught so much.
5: Why is this understanding so important?
8: So it's called the theology of persecution and discipleship. And really, it's Genesis to Revelation of what the Bible teaches about suffering for righteousness.
5: Nigerian believers were also encouraged to learn that Christians in many other countries are facing persecution for their faith. Knowing others shared their struggles encouraged them to persevere for the gospel. Musselman adds that suffering is often accompanied by powerful testimonies of God's faithfulness.
8: So you hear about the attacks, but then you hear about some of the supernatural interventions of the Lord protecting people.
5: Pray that the Lord will give Nigeria's believers strength amid their trials. Pray, too, that the persecutors would turn from their ways and come to know Jesus.
8: I met so many former Muslims in my time back and forth into Nigeria that God is really working in the Islamic world, and we're so grateful for that.
5: Thanks for listening to Mission Network News, a service of One Way Ministries. 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I'm Ruth Kramer.
9: 91.5, the blessing weather. I'm meteorologist Mike Cox. It will be a partly cloudy Monday. We're going to have dry enough weather for a while. It'll be a pretty warm day. But in the afternoon, scattered showers and storms will be developing. We'll have a high of 87, gusty winds in and without those storms as we go through the day today. Then tonight, a cold front moves through, so some scattered showers and storms are going to be possible. Gusty winds as well. We'll have a low of 63. Tomorrow, cooler with a sunny day, a small chance of rain, highs near 80 degrees. 90.

0: 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God is still on the throne, and prayer changes things. We begin this brand new week together exploring what makes America great with Billy Crone. Donald Perkins will be here Tuesday to continue his study of Revelation. Micah Van Hus and Mac Dominic will discuss the unseen realm, and Josh Davis will report the latest headlines from the end times. 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Thank you for helping us carry God's truth to the next generation. Now, here's our host, Dr. Larry Spargimino.
1: Looking at all the angry people in different states telling the world how bad we are, I have one suggestion. They need to move out and go home, wherever that is. Is everything in our history nice? No, it's not. However, we don't change our history, we learn from it. I remember Michael Moore telling everyone if Donald Trump gets elected, he is leaving the country. Well, the last time I checked, Michael Moore is still in America. Our guest is Pastor Billy Crone. Pastor Billy Crone has done a lot of good videography and commentary and also written several books. He has a new DVD, which is a winner, What Made America So Great. Pastor Billy, thank you for this amazing video, and thank you for being with us once again.
2: Thank you, Dr. Spargimino. It's always great to be on.
1: So tell us some of the things that made America so great.
2: Well, if you can do a synopsis on the whole study, hopefully this is about as blunt as you can get. It's called Jesus Christ.
1: Amen.
2: It's Jesus, God, the Bible, Christianity, the foundations of our country. We're certainly a Judeo-Christian ethic, and that's what we deal with. And we deal with the evidence of that, historical evidence, our own history as a Christian nation from the founding fathers. And we've been lied to. We've been horribly lied to as a people, as a church. And you mentioned about history. You know, it reminds me also of the other axiom about history, that those who don't learn it, you're doomed to repeat it. And many people don't realize that it was because of a tyranny and being under the hands of oppression, even religious, i.e. Christian oppression, from England that was going on at the time, where the government was dictating what religion you were going to follow. Were you going to be Catholic or were you going to be Protestant? You know, depending on the king or ruler that rose up, they were going to dictate. And our founding fathers came out of that environment. And when they founded our nation, that's why we have things like the First Amendment, the Bill of Rights, and the Constitution, based on biblical principles. And it is not by chance that not the 10th Amendment, not the 100th Amendment, if you will, the very First Amendment, they said that we are going to guarantee in our brand new country, especially coming out from what we came out of, is the right for the freedom of religion and the freedom of press, but another one, the right to freely assemble. And all of that, Dr. Spargimino, is being attacked in our country as we speak. And it's time for us, the church, to wake up, and that's, in a nutshell, kind of what this study is about.
1: Well, that's so good to hear. Should we be proud of America?
2: Well, I mean, certainly, I had the privilege to speak around the world, and I'll tell you what, I'm not saying that our country's perfect, and unfortunately, there's signs of us turning away from our Judeo-Christian ethic and our Christian morals and values and the foundations that our founding fathers set up in the Bible and on God, but man, compared to other countries, have fun. I mean, right now we have brothers and sisters in Christ who are literally being murdered. Their homes are being bulldozed. Their churches are being torn down, the buildings, the structures. They're under persecution where if you meet together, we will kill you. I mean, this is really going on. In fact, there's been more persecution last century on Christians than ever in the history of the church, and it's ramping up. So I'm not saying, again, we're perfect, and we're certainly doing a moral slide, and I think that's sad. But I'm telling you, as one guy said, we're the last vestige, Dr. Spargimino, our country. And if America turns completely away from our Christian, Judeo-Christian background and ethics, it's over. It's toast. Which doesn't surprise me, because we know also what the Bible says is coming next on God's prophetic timeline. The next event on his timeline is the rapture of the church, and the church is out of here. Now, you remove us, the restraining influence, via the Holy Spirit and presence in the church. Man, you think the world's bad now? You ain't seen nothing yet. And it's going to get horrible. It's called the seven-year tribulation. Jesus said it's going to be the worst time in the history of mankind. But me, I like to be the eternal optimist. And, you know, maybe God has one last revival up his sleeve, even for our country. And I think that's the biblical mindset we need to have. You say, oh, it's just too late for America. It's impossible. No, it's not. Read your Bible. Didn't God bring revival to Nineveh? Now, granted, they still went out of existence, but they had a revival.
1: Yeah, I think they lasted for about 150 years until the time of Dan.
2: Exactly. But you see God's mercy even on that nation. Now, if any nation was wicked, man, do the study. Nineveh was, man, they were not just wicked, they were barbaric. In fact, a lot of reasons why the people, when they would go invade the nations, why they would just immediately surrender when they see the Ninevites coming, is because of how brutal they were. And they wouldn't just impale people, which later the Romans perfected and turned into the crucifixion, but they would impale people, but they would literally chop their noses off, their ears off, and they would put noses, you know, in their faces and drag them off into captivity. It was horrible. So when you heard that the Ninevites were coming, man, you're like, oh boy, do we really want to do this? But again, their behavior, but what happened? God still sent revival. Why? Because he still has mercy. What's the Bible say? God is not willing that any should perish. He's not putting up with this evil. He's not condoning the evil, whether it's the Ninevites, whether it's our own country, whether it's our wicked world system. He wants people to be saved. And what we, the church, need to be doing in this final hour is not shrinking back in fear and certainly not giving in to apathy. This is our time to be unlike Jonah and get busy declaring the mercies of God, because people can still get saved. He could still bring a revival to our nation. We don't know. Right? But if we don't preach Christ, it'll never happen. And in fact, this is an interesting study. If you ever take a look at revival, when you take a look at the scripture, when it happens, okay, I think the church has got it totally backwards to her own detriment. And we wonder why we don't see revival. Well, it says there in Chronicles, it says there, if my people, now stop and think about it, who's that? Of course, the context is the Jewish people, but it's God's people, right? So revival is not meant for the world, in essence. The revival starts with the church. Then it moves on to the world. And so what we do is we get the cart before the horse. When we pray, even we get around to praying for revival, what do? We go, oh, God, get those people out there, man, those wicked people, I tell you what, you know. And yet we are being hypocrites, right, and with logs in our own eye, and we're not cleaning up. You know, you look at the statistics of the church, half of the church doesn't even believe in the authority of the scripture, right? Almost half the church is now going along with homosexuality and other kinds of politically correct issues and things of that nature. And just go on down the list of wicked behaviors. We ain't looking much different than the world. We have lost our salt and our light. And God says, if my people, the church, you do it first, okay, you pray, you humble yourself first, then pray, then seek God's face, and what? Turn from your own wicked ways. And when the church turns from their own wicked ways, when you get your heart right with God, then it'll bust out into the world, right? And it can happen, but we get it all wrong. Or we do what Jonah did. And we know that Jesus Christ is the answer to the ills of our society. We know that it's preaching and proclaiming Christ is the step in revival busting across after we get our hearts right with God across to our nation. But we're like Jonah. It's like, I ain't going to witness those people. You know, I don't care about them. You know, let them go to hell. It's like, excuse me? You need to do a historical check in your own heart. Don't you remember what it was like before you got saved? Right? Were any of us worthy to receive God's grace and mercy? Were any of us worthy to walk into heaven on our own? Absolutely not. And aren't you glad that somebody, even as dark and cantankerous and nasty, at least I was, to people who tried to witness to me, aren't you glad they still did it? Well, then we need to do the same thing in kind and get busy. But again, it's a clarion call, Dr. Spargimino, to church, wake up. We're in the final throes of God's prophetic timeline, and we need to finish strong. And we need to get back to the solution that will turn our country around. If a revival is going to happen, and that is Jesus Christ. And until we get back to that, nothing's going to change, and it's only going to get worse.
1: I'm really amazed at our country. You know, when I look at our history, there's so much of revival, the first great awakening, the second great awakening, the third great awakening. And just, for example, George Washington, he was an amazing man. I mean, we've lost so much. I know he was an Anglican, but he believed in Jesus as Lord. He believed in the Trinity, believed in morality. He said, if a people are not moral, you can't rule them. And you know, today, I think so many of our young people, they go to school, history is being rewritten. You talk to a lot of young people, they don't understand what's going on. They really don't. In fact, they like socialism because, well, it sounds like, you know, social media. We can all get together and have a good time.
2: Yeah, well, you call it socialism, liberalism, what do you want? It's old-fashioned communism, exactly what it is, folks. And that's, you know, you look at in the 40s and 50s, and you got this rise of communism, the concerns, and McCarthy in that area there, and you're like, oh, boy, good thing they took care of that communism that tried to infiltrate America. Folks, what do you think is happening to our country? It's the same attack. They've just changed the terminology. They don't call it communism because we'd freak out. They just call it socialism. And guess what? Those that were promoting that in the 50s and 60s, they didn't go away. They went into our secular school system. They hijacked the universities and our school system, let alone Hollywood and the media, that also influences the brains of people. And they've been proclaiming communism. Why do you think, and this freaked me out. I just came across this, Dr. Spargimino, 2 weeks ago. But this was a little nugget I discovered in the hearings in Congress when they were interviewing Mark Zuckerberg, and for him putting a clamp on our First Amendment rights, you know, with Facebook and social media platforms, etc. And just in that blip, one of the guys was sharing with Mr. Zuckerberg his concern that 40%, listen to this, 40% of Americans, younger Americans, believe that the First Amendment is dangerous. Now, where is that coming from, folks? That's coming from the sewer pipe called the secular education system. Yeah. It's been taken over, and they've been producing this mindset. Okay, we laugh about it, joke about it, but it's not funny. This is why our whole parental life, my wife and I, have homeschooled our kids. And because we couldn't stomach throwing our kids to the wolves. And it isn't just to the wolves. And it isn't just the immoral, ungodly behavior. And it isn't just the immoral, ungodly things that they're teaching. But it's this mindset of communism. And as they say, the humanists who are behind it are saying, they're laughing at us. They're saying, we are using the secular educational system to prepare your kids for the new world order. Folks, it's in print. They admit it. And yet, week after week, you keep sending your kids back. And read your Bible, parents. You're going to stand accountable to God. Now, the good news is, even with this virus time, guess what a lot of people are doing?
1: Reading their Bible.
2: They're reading their Bibles, and they're also getting their kids out of school.
1: Yes, they're taking
2: first of all, because they have to. But they realize, you know what? I can actually pull this off. I can homeschool. Yeah. Well, guess what? Even long gone after this virus, how about just keep them out? And how about give them a good, godly, biblical education and turn this around? But you had mentioned the Founding Fathers, George Washington. Hey, this is what this study's about. We get into the hardcore historical proof. We quote our Founding Fathers, people like John Adams, John Quincy Adams, Patrick Henry, John Jay, Benjamin Rush, Noah Webster. You mentioned George Washington. Clearly evidence that they were building our country on God, the Bible, Jesus, and Christianity. In fact, let me quote this from, this is the Congress U.S. House Judiciary Committee in 1854. Listen to this. They even said that if anybody ever comes along and says that our country was not built on the principles of Christianity, that's a life in a pit of hell. Watch this. They said, had the people during the Revolutionary War, had a suspicion of any attempt to war against Christianity, that revolution would have been strangled in its cradle. In this age, there can be no substitute for Christianity. Listen, that was the religion of the founders of the Republic, and they expected it to remain the religion of their descendants. Folks, that's our heritage, and we've been lying to you. Let me give you one more example. This one blew me away, and again, one of our presidents. Imagine if you had a president today that was doing this, and this is from President James A. Garfield. Okay, he was a young major general in the Civil War, and he became Speaker of the House, and then he became the 20th president of the United States. Okay, now what most people don't realize about him is that he was a minister. You mentioned revivals, Dr. Spargimino. He was a minister during the Second Great Awakening. In fact, in one of his letters signed by President Garfield in 1858, he recounts that, quote, he just finished preaching a revival service where he preached the gospel 19 times in the revival. He said as a result of his preaching that 34 folks came to Christ and he baptized 31 of them. And I like what one guy said. He says, listen, now that doesn't sound like a typical presidential activity today. He said, but that's what we used to have as presidents in the past. And he says, we've so compartmentalized Christianity in a small box, the society has done it, that we don't realize that our military leaders, our ministers, our educators in our American history, our ministers, our presidents used to be ministers, on and on again. Okay? And again, folks, this is part of the reprogramming that has been done. Our history has been rewritten. Our American history that's been founded on godly biblical principles, they're now saying is a threat. And we wonder why everything's falling apart, this seems.
1: Well, as I look at COVID-19, it is real. Some people die, but it's kind of, when you read about the casualties, it's kind of directed toward those who are older. It's not very serious for young people, yet we close schools. We do everything to destroy the country. And I see another tragedy on the horizon. You know, there's this huge dust cloud that's supposedly coming from the Sahara. It's going to come, and it's going to come toward us, and I can just see the left-wing media getting on the air and say, well, it's President Trump's fault, and there's poison gas, or there's bugs in it, or some kind of a virus. Everything is being done to undermine any attempt to get us back to the Bible. Now, President Trump has some, you know, really rough spots, no question about it. But I think his core values, I as a Christian, I'm going to vote for someone who has his core values. That's non-negotiable for me.
2: Well, exactly. And to me, it's a nutshell. I say all the time, I'm not saying that I have drunk the Kool-Aid with President Trump. I'm not here to defend everything that he does morally. But to me, as a Christian, what do? I, from man's perspective, God knows the timeline, how much time is left here on planet Earth for the church. But what I'm trying to focus on as a Christian is who is going to give me more time from man's perspective to do what God has called me to do. And when you take a look at that and you put it in that biblical parameter, which is how we should as Christians, it's a hands-down vote. I mean, you look at the Democrat Party, they stand for, I'm not saying Trump is perfect, but look at the alternative. The Democrat Party, the Liberal Party, is anti-God, anti-Christian, anti-Bible. They're also pro-death. They want to kill children. I mean, how could you as a Christian go to sleep at night and you put your vote for that?
1: It's shocking. Yeah, I don't see how it's possible because, you know, it's a question of loyalty. If you're a Christian, you're loyal to Christian principles and to those who love Jesus. And certainly the DNC in San Francisco, they actually said, we're the party of unbelief. We're appealing to atheists and secularists. It's really hard to find the truth anymore. Even history is being rewritten to conform to some predetermined agenda that is not at all friendly to America, nor is it friendly to Christians. It's time that we set the record straight, and that is exactly what Pastor Billy Crone does. Well, let's talk about the great monster that we hear so much about. Well, you know, our founding fathers believed in the separation of church and state, so you Christians need to hide and be quiet. What about that?
2: Well, let's just be blunt about that. That's a lie from the pit of hell. And I don't just say that just because I disagree as a Christian, and that's an attack on me as a Christian, but it's an attack on true history. And when you take a look at our own history, that phrase, separation of church and state, is completely ripped out of its historical context, and I'll get to that in a second. But basically what it's really come to mean is keep Christianity out of all sectors of societies at all costs. But what I like to do is I like to challenge people, because they assume that that's in our founding documents, that phrase, separation of church and state, and it's not. You know, when people come up to you, and again, I challenge you Christians listening to this, when somebody comes up to you and say, oh, separation church and state, this is what our founding fathers wanted, you got to keep your mouth shut, you need to challenge them, and you need to immediately ask them this, quote, where does that phrase appear in our Bill of Rights? Guess what? It's not there. And then you need to ask them, where does that phrase, separation church and state, appear in our Constitution? Guess what? It's not there. It's not in any of our founding documents. It actually came from a letter, from Thomas Jefferson. Morrison in 1802 to the Danbury Baptist out of Connecticut, and they were concerned at that time in history, our nation's history, that, listen, another Christian denomination at that time, along with the Baptists, that was also popular. It was called the Congregationalists, not so popular today, but back then they were. Well, the Danbury Baptists wrote Thomas Jefferson, and they were concerned that because of the Congregationalists' popularity, that they were going to become the, quote, official Christian denomination of the United States of America. Now, first of all, notice the whole time the context, again, it's not in the founding documents, the Bill of Rights of the Constitution, it's in a letter from Thomas Jefferson, but the whole time, even in that letter to Thomas Jefferson, the whole context is what? Christians, Christianity is the context. And when our founding fathers talked about religion in their founding documents, they were talking by and large about the religion of Christianity. They were not talking about what we see today. Oh, they meant Buddhism and Islam and Eastern mysticism and everything under the sun. No, they weren't. Okay, and Jefferson, in response to this concern by the Danbury Baptists that the Congregationalists were going to become the official Christian denomination of the United States of America, he referred them in that letter back to what we do have, which is called the First Amendment in the Bill of Rights, that says Congress shall make no law respecting the establishment of a religion or prohibiting the free exercise thereof. In other words, Jefferson had full confidence in the original intent of our founding documents, the First Amendment, that would ensure they had nothing to worry about, that, quote, no Christian denomination would be chosen to be the only official Christian denomination of the United States. That's it. And again, the whole context is Christianity, not every religion on the sun. But that's what was meant by the phrase there, separation church and state. It's not in our founding documents, okay? But today, it's thrown in our face like it is a part of the Constitution or something, and then somehow that means keep Christianity out. It's one of the most perverted phrases in history that I could think of. And Christians don't even know it. And again, that's the phrase. If you don't learn your history, you're doomed to repeat it. We don't even know our own history in America. And it's being used against us. And they say, okay, that's just very nifty. But, okay, that was a letter in Thomas Jefferson. But our founding fathers didn't want to build our country on Christian principle. Again, excuse me. Let me quote to you, just give you a couple quotes. This is John Jay. He is the original Chief Justice of the U.S. Supreme Court. They think, whoa, okay, Supreme Court guys, surely they would know, and they make rulings on stuff, right? Here's what he said. Mercy and grace and favor did come by Jesus Christ. By conveying the Bible to people, we certainly do them the most interesting act of kindness, the most effectual

0: okay? And listen to what he said. He's talking about the Bible. He says, happy are they who are enabled to obey all of God's commands in all situations. And the great enemy of salvation of man, Satan, in my opinion, he says, never invented a more effective means of limiting Christianity from the world than by persuading mankind that, quote, it was improper to read the Bible in schools. Well, that's exactly what they're doing today. And you think, well, schools, you know, that's, you know, they didn't want to have anything to do in school. Again, what history book are you reading? Okay? Listen to this. The first colleges formed in America, folks, 123 out of 126 were formed on Christian principles. And up till 1900, it was very rare to find a university president who was not a minister of the gospel of Jesus Christ. In fact, for 210 years, folks, in the history of our country, America's first textbook that we used for over 210 years, it was called the New England Primer. And let me give you an example of how kids learn the alphabet. You tell me they didn't want the Bible in schools? Listen to this. A, in Adam's fall, we sinned all. C, Christ crucified for sinners died. Z, Zacchaeus, he did climb the tree, our Lord to see. The 107 questions at the end of the New England Primer, again, America's textbook for over 200 years, had questions like this. What offices does Christ execute as our Redeemer? How does Christ execute the office of a priest? What is required in the Fifth Commandment? What are the benefits which in this life do accompany or flow from justification, adoption, and sanctification? I know adults that go to church services who can't even answer those questions, which is sad. George Washington, you mentioned him last time, Dr. Spargimino, he made it crystal clear, listen to this, that American schools would teach Indian youth the religion of Jesus Christ. Listen, Congress assisted in doing so. In fact, in 1782, listen to this, Congress had 10,000 Bibles printed where? To be used in schools. Okay? In fact, Thomas Jefferson, he wrote the first plan of education for Washington, D.C. He adopted two textbooks. And you know what they were? Number one, the Bible, and the second textbook for school was Watts' Hymnal. And then he hired clergymen to be the teachers, pastors. So imagine you go to school, every teacher is a pastor, you have two textbooks, one's the Bible, and the other one's Watts' Hymnal. Now, if you know anything about Watts' Hymnal, it's all hymns based on Bible verses. Thomas Jefferson is the one who planned that one out. Okay, in fact, the 1854 edition of Webster's Dictionary had biblical definitions, Bible verses, and Webster's own testimony of personally receiving Jesus Christ as his Lord and Savior. And you look at the dictionaries today, that's been ripped out. And let me give you just one more example. America's first school, folks, was Harvard, and it was founded in 1636 by Reverend John Harvard. Now, the official motto was for Christ and the Church. And Harvard originally had several requirements which the students had to observe if you wanted to go to Harvard, and here it was, quote, let every scholar be plainly instructed and earnestly pressed to consider well, the main end of his life and studies is to, quote, know God and Jesus Christ, which is eternal life. And you mean to tell me that our founding fathers did not want to have the Bible in schools, Christianity taught in our classrooms? And you have people saying, oh, it's illegal to bring a Bible to the school, or you Christians need to shut your mouth, you shouldn't get involved in politics or the things in our country and our courtrooms and classrooms and governments and all that stuff. You just, you know, our founding fathers wanted separation of church and state. Folks, that's a lie from the pit of hell.
1: You're absolutely right. And one of the things I've noticed about the left, they're very, deceptive, treacherously so. We're running up against the time constraint, but Pastor Billy, thank you so much for your life and ministry, and especially for this tremendously important DVD. You did a great job.
0: Well, thank you, Dr. Spargimino, and our prayer that God will use it to stir we, the church, on into greater action with what time we have left.
2: 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Tomorrow, Donald Perkins will continue his teaching series, Understanding Revelation. So be sure to tune in. Watchmen on the Wall is a production of Southwest.

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1: That's going to do it for our Monday get-together. Lord willing, we'll be back in the morning at 5:30, and we'll get started once again. This is Mark Ferguson, and I am glad that I had an opportunity to spend time with you this morning. Mike Cox on the way to take you through the midday hours. 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It's time for SRN News.
2: SRN News, I'm Rich Thomason in Washington. He chaired the Federal Reserve, setting monetary policy under four presidents. Former Fed Chair Alan Greenspan has died.
3: Greenspan's widow, television correspondent Andrea Mitchell, wrote in a statement, quote, "He will be remembered for his brilliance and his kindness. Being his life partner was the joy of my life." Greenspan served as chairman of the Federal Reserve for 18 years across four presidential administrations from 1987 to 2006. Mitchell said Greenspan died Monday morning from complications of Parkinson's disease. He was 100 years old.
2: Correspondent Bernie Bennett. They may as well install a revolving door at number 10 Downing Street. Britain will be getting its seventh prime minister in just 10 years. Now that Keir Starmer has announced he is resigning as head of the Labour Party and giving up the PM's job. Starmer says he will stay on as prime minister until a successor is chosen.
4: I will also give my successor my full and unequivocal support, knowing that they will inherit a Britain that is far stronger and fairer than the one I inherited 2 years ago. Better prepared for the challenges ahead, and better able to ensure the Labour Party secures a second term in office.
2: Starmer and the Labour Party have been taking a beating in the public opinion polls, and Starmer's pending resignation had been rumored for a number of weeks. The Utah judge presiding over the Charlie Kirk murder case says he'll rule today on whether prosecutors could face sanctions for comments to the media about a bullet fragment recovered from Charlie Kirk's body. Attorneys for the defendant, Tyler Robinson, are fighting to get the death penalty off the table. Robinson has yet to enter a plea. The 23-year-old from southwestern Utah is charged with aggravated murder. Back to work for Wall Street today following the holiday weekend. The Dow futures up 3 points. NASDAQ futures 30 points in the red. This is SRN News.
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6: The standard by which God determines goodness is the character of God himself. As Calvin once said, that when we keep our eyes on the horizontal level, fixed on this earthly plane, on the terrestrial sphere, we begin to think of ourselves more highly than we ought. We begin to flatter ourselves and consider ourselves as slightly less than demigods, until once we turn our gaze to heaven and contemplate just for a single second what kind of being God is. If we do that for an instant, suddenly our self-image is shattered. And we realize that if we examine ourselves in light of the character of God, that we must repent in dust and ashes.
7: People tend to think that they're good. Not perfect, perhaps, but compared to others, they're doing okay. But that's because they have a distorted definition of moral goodness. It's good to have you with us for another week of Renewing Your Mind. And this week, we'll be introduced to several people who encountered Jesus face to face. And today, we meet the rich young ruler.
6: While we're doing the broadcast for the radio audience, at the same time, we're videotaping these programs. And the bane of my existence for videotaping is to have some woman come beforehand and put all kinds of makeup all over my face and put powder on me. And I don't know how people can stand to do that sort of thing on a regular basis. But on this occasion, the woman who's in charge of makeup also does this sort of thing for the new Golf Channel. And we were talking about that Golf Channel and about how people are responding in this country to unique opportunities for instruction by some of the greatest golf teachers in the world who are now made available to the public at large through the magic of television. As we were speaking about that, I thought of the one question that golf professionals are asked more frequently than any other question. And that question is simply this: what am I doing wrong? You know, most of us are loath to look for criticism, but the one group of people who are masochistic enough to seek criticism are people who play golf, and they go to their golf teacher and they'll say, "Tell me what I'm doing wrong." The standard reply from the golf professional, of course, in that circumstance is to say it's not so much what you're doing wrong, it's what you're not doing right. And then they take that opportunity to begin to give them instruction. But when we ask questions because we're looking for solutions to problems or ways to get where we want to go, we ask these questions like what, when, why, where, how, and so on. Now, the person we're going to look at today who came face to face with Christ is a man who asked Jesus probably the single most important question that a human being could ever ask of Jesus. You might ask yourself the question, if you had the opportunity to meet Jesus face to face and ask him one question, what question would you ask? Well, this man was in a hurry to ask Jesus his question. He pressed through the crowd and apparently rushed up to him with great enthusiasm and flattered Jesus with a few nice words of formal address, saying to him, "Good teacher, what must I do to inherit eternal life?" Other translations put it this way: "Good teacher, what shall I do in order to inherit eternal life?" Now, to ask a question like that is to ask the ultimate question. And let's take a few moments to look carefully at that particular question. This isn't a matter of improving one's golf swing, but we have the same first part of the question: what? And we'll take the second word: must or shall I do? It's an obvious question. What does it take to get into the kingdom of God? Obviously, different things that people do for certain objectives and to reach certain goals. And that's the question on this man's mind. What do I have to do? He's asking, what are the requirements for getting into the kingdom of God? He's not asking Jesus, what do you have to do in order that I might get into the kingdom of God? He doesn't ask, what does God do to make it possible for me to get into the kingdom of God? But he wants to know what he has to do as a human being. Now, in that regard, we're not interested in this person who's usually referred to as the rich young ruler because of the implications of this question simply for him. But let him represent every man today, because as I say, he is asking of Jesus the ultimate question. Well, Jesus is the master teacher, rarely answered questions that people posed to him in a direct manner. Frequently, when a question was posed to Jesus, Jesus would so shape and formulate his answer as that he would use the question as an occasion for teaching people something that was profoundly important. Now, we notice in the text, let's look, if we will, at Mark's record of this, beginning in chapter 10, verse 17. Now as he was going out on the road, one came running, knelt before him, and asked him, "Good teacher, what shall I do that I may inherit eternal life?" Now again, here is an eager person, a seeker, if you will, at least who gives the outward appearance of seeking truth from a man that he regarded at least as an outstanding teacher of the things of God, perhaps even as a prophet. And so he runs up to Jesus and he kneels before him. Now, this is a man of great wealth, of great education, and of great social standing. And yet he humbles himself before Jesus and says, "What shall I do to inherit eternal life?" On the surface, it seems like this man is the most humble creature that Jesus has met to this point in his ministry. And he extols the virtue of Christ, calling him good teacher. Well, Jesus answers the question indirectly. The first thing he does is respond to this description of himself that had come from the mouth of the rich young man. So Jesus said to him, "Why do you call me good? No one is good but one, that is God." So we see that Jesus, for the moment at least, evades the question and raises a question of his own to this young man. He says to him, "Why do you call me good?" And there's a thinly veiled rebuke in this, that what is implicit in the question now becomes explicit in Jesus' explanation for why he gives this rebuke. "Don't you know that there is only one who is good, namely God?" Now, that may offend our sensibilities in this day and age, because we live in a culture that has been so pervasively influenced by the philosophy of humanism that we've heard it said so often we begin to believe the idea that human beings are fundamentally, basically good. We may do things that are wrong. We grant willingly that no one is perfect, but in the main, we are basically good. A recent Gallup poll was given among professing evangelical Christians in America, where over 60% of them affirmed the statement that human beings are basically good. Whereas Paul in the New Testament tells us there is none righteous, no, not one. There is none who does good, no, not one. And so we have a collision here between the evaluation of human performance and virtue by our own philosophies and by that view that is uttered by Christ and by the teaching of sacred scripture. But it seems such a dire thing for the Bible to say that there's none righteous, no, not one. There is none who does good at all. What if I said to you, "You're simply no good"? How offensive would that be to you? That would be a terrible insult for me to say to you, "You're just plain no good." Well, you aren't any good. So I say it with a smile, but that's the point that Jesus is trying to make with the rich young man. This man, you know, he wants to know how to get to heaven. What do I have to do? "Good teacher, tell me, please." And the good teacher said, "Why do you call me good? Don't you know that only God is good? Now, I know that the word good is a word that is a relative term. Please don't misunderstand me. I'm not embracing moral relativism. But something can only be deemed to be good or bad against some standard, some norm. Now, when we say that we're good and we think that we're good, what's the standard by which we are judging ourselves. The scriptures indicate that our tendency is to judge ourselves by ourselves and judge ourselves among ourselves, and then adds the evaluation of that, which is not wise, because that's not the standard that God has established. But we try to grade ourselves on a curve. I look around and I take comfort if I can see somebody behaving in a more godless manner than I do. And I will say, compared to that fellow, I'm a pretty good guy. But the standard by which God determines goodness is the character of God himself. As Calvin once said, that when we keep our eyes on the horizontal level, fixed on this earthly plane, on the terrestrial sphere, we begin to think of ourselves more highly than we ought. We begin to flatter ourselves and consider ourselves as slightly less than demigods, until once we turn our gaze to heaven and contemplate just for a single second what kind of being God is. If we do that for an instant, suddenly our self-image is shattered. And we realize that if we examine ourselves in light of the character of God, that we must repent in dust and ashes. Now, there are critics who say, well, here Jesus is denying his own sinlessness. He's denying his own perfection when he says to the man, why do you call me good? Don't you know that only God is good? Jesus is not talking about his own character. Jesus understands that the rich young ruler has no idea, really, to whom he is speaking. He does not know that he's face to face with God incarnate. He does not know that he's talking with a sinless teacher, not just a good teacher. By his own evaluation. And so Jesus is challenging the man's assumption of goodness. Because Jesus understands that the man who wants to go to heaven is relying on his own perceived goodness to get there. That becomes plain in the conversation that follows. Jesus now answers the question that he asked in the first place in a somewhat strange manner. The man has said, good teacher, what must I do to inherit eternal life? Jesus first rebukes him for calling him good, and then he said, you know the commandments. Thou shalt not kill. Thou shalt not steal. Thou shalt not commit adultery. Do you notice anything strange about that answer? There's lots of things that are strange about that answer. The last thing we would expect Jesus to teach people is that the way to heaven is through the law. If anyone understood that the law was capable of saving no one, it was Jesus. So why does he say to the young man, you know the law? Now that's strange, number one. Number two, when Jesus starts to give his recapitulation of the law, where does he start? Does he start at the beginning of the Ten Commandments? No. He starts with the second table of the law. Thou shalt not kill, thou shalt not steal, thou shalt not commit adultery. Now, how does the rich young ruler, who some think was an attorney, respond to this, being the Philadelphia attorney that he was? He breathes this massive sigh of relief. Oh, is that all I have to do to inherit eternal life? Is to keep the Ten Commandments. All I have to do is not kill anybody, not steal from anybody, and not commit adultery. That's what Jesus said. You want to know how to get to heaven? You want to know how to inherit eternal life? Keep the law. So the rich young ruler looks at Jesus and says, oh, all these things I have done from my youth. Listen to that. I mean, you see a man get himself in trouble
8: and fall into the mire. And the more he struggles, the deeper he sinks into it. This guy's killing himself. He's having a conversation with Jesus on how to get to heaven. And Jesus tells him, you have to keep the law. Don't kill, don't steal, don't commit adultery. And then he says, oh, great. I've kept all of these things since I was a little boy. Now, Jesus doesn't argue with him. He could have. He could have ended the discussion right there. But this is an example of Jesus teaching sort of like a Socratic dialogue where he leads the student to try to come to the right answer on his own with a little help from the hints that are being supplied by the teacher on this occasion. Jesus could have said to him, said, you've done what? You've kept all these things from your youth? You must not have been there when I gave the Sermon on the Mount. You must have missed that one. And if you're impressed with my teaching, maybe I ought to give you a tape of that sermon where I explain what that law really means. Thou shalt not kill, thou shalt not steal, thou shalt not commit adultery. And let's put you to the test. You maybe haven't killed anybody in the sense of taking their life, but have you hated your brother without cause? Have you been angry unjustly towards anybody? Have you lusted after a woman in your heart? You don't steal? Were you ever late in paying a bill? Oh, well, yes, I was late in paying a bill once, but I never stole money from anybody. So, well, wait a minute. When you agree to pay somebody for goods or services rendered by a certain date, that money belongs to that other person. And if the day comes and goes without your paying it, and you use the money that belongs to that person to buy something for yourself without paying your bills that you owe, what's the difference between that and just going into that person's house and helping yourself to their money that's there and going out and using it to furnish your own house? It's stealing nevertheless. This is how Jesus explained the deeper implications of the law of God. And obviously, the rich young ruler didn't get it. But that's not what Jesus did. That's what I would have done. Head on, you know, let's go for the gusto and get right at the point. But Jesus doesn't. Jesus is gently trying to get this man to understand the answer to the most important question he could ever ask. Jesus doesn't even argue with him. He says, oh, okay, you don't kill, you don't steal. You've kept all the law of God since you were a child. It's just one thing you lack. It's one little problem, one little shortcoming. Go and sell all that you have. Give it to the poor. And follow me. Now, what's Jesus doing here? Jesus is not setting forth a universal law that any person who ever wants to get to heaven or any person who wants to enter the kingdom of God or any person who is to be a Christian has to divest themselves of all personal property and give it away. That's not the point. What is Jesus doing here? This young man had deluded himself into thinking that he was good enough to satisfy the demands of God's law. This man actually believed that he was keeping the Ten Commandments. He glibly said that he had kept three of the commandments from the time he was a child. And so Jesus now is going to put him to the test. And what I hear Jesus saying, what I see Jesus doing in this situation is this. He said, okay, you keep the Decalogue, you keep the Ten Commandments. Let me see, what's the first one? Thou shalt have no other gods before me. Young man, let's see if you have any gods before God. Seems to me that you worship and serve your money, that the whole inclination of your heart, what you invest your passion is in your wealth. Let me see if you're willing to love God with all of your heart and all of your soul and all of your mind. Let's see if you have any other gods that rank ahead of him. Go and sell all that you have, give it to the poor, then come and see me and we'll go to the second commandment and see how you do on that one. And we are told something very sad. The rich young ruler walked away sorrowfully, for he had great possessions. Jesus was teaching him a lesson he didn't want to hear. And the lesson was this: he was a lawbreaker, and there was no way that he or anybody else who had ever broken the law of God can inherit eternal life by the law. It's so easy for us to stand back and be critical of the rich young ruler. We see in him all of the vices of the hypocrite, of the Pharisee, who is smug in his self-confidence, self-righteousness, his holier-than-thou attitude, because he really believes that he has been righteous enough to satisfy the demands of God. But this man is who we are. One of the hardest lessons for us ever to grasp from sacred scripture is that the only possible way to inherit eternal life is by relying on grace and on grace alone. This man missed the kingdom of God even after meeting Jesus Christ face to face. This man came with the most important question that you could ever ask or that I could ever ask, and he missed the answer. The vast majority of people that I meet today still think that they are good enough, that they do enough work, enough striving, have enough virtue to get into the kingdom of God. But the only person who has ever made it to heaven on the basis of merit is Christ and Christ alone. The message the rich man needed to hear is the message we need to hear, that our justification is by the righteousness of Christ and by his righteousness alone, not by ours. But because we have an abundance of possessions that we think are possessions of righteousness, we also are in danger or of walking away from Christ because our possessions are great.
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10: 91.5 The Blessing Weather. I'm meteorologist Mike Cox. It will be a partly cloudy Monday. We're going to have dry enough weather for a while. It'll be a pretty warm day. But in the afternoon, scattered showers and storms will be developing. We'll have a high of 87, gusty winds in and without those storms as we go through the day today. Then tonight, a cold front moves through, so some scattered showers and storms are going to be possible. Gusty winds as well. We'll have a low of 63. Tomorrow, cooler with a sunny day, a small chance of rain, highs near 80 degrees.
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13: There's a man in the Old Testament with a name quite tough to pronounce. Mephibosheth was a nobody, living in obscurity, lame in both feet. Tragically, he expected to be executed. Instead, a king invited him to the royal table for life. And today on Insight for Living, Chuck Swindoll says his story is actually our story. Because grace isn't God helping those who help themselves. It's God seeking out the helpless, the sinful, the enemy, meeting us with arms wide open. Today's message on God's grace is part of Chuck's 12-part series called How Great Is Our God.
14: Today on The Grace of God, we're going to look at Mephibosheth, 2 Samuel chapter 9. David has come to the throne. His predecessor, King Saul, has died. So the family of Saul have fled away, though David exterminated none of them. But when Saul died, Ziba, his servant, as well as a nurse who was helping with the children, took up this little boy, Mephibosheth, and ran for their lives to hide. In the running, she dropped him. And he was crippled in both his feet. Now, that's the background of the story Mephibosheth here in 2 Samuel 9. And David is now in his palace. And David, as he's sitting and musing, remembers a promise. Before his dear friend Jonathan died in the same battle as Saul, his father had died in, David promised Jonathan he would take care of his family. Jonathan said, "Just make that covenant with me." And David said, "I promise." Suddenly, the promise comes back to his mind, and he thinks, I've got to make that promise good. Because of his relationship with his friend Jonathan and Jonathan's father Saul, King David initiates an act of grace. Look at it. So David said, "Is there yet anyone left of the house of Saul that I may show him kindness for Jonathan's sake?" Think of grace, grace, grace. God's treatment, sovereign, free, sovereign favor to the ill-deserved. Is there anyone to whom I might show free, sovereign favor? So he meets a man named Ziba, who is from the house of Saul. And Ziba said, I know where there is one, and I'm just a servant, but verse 3 concludes, there's still a son of Jonathan, but David, he's a cripple. He's disabled. It's a sensitive point, but we need to stay here at the text long enough for you to feel it. What's Ziba thinking? David, look around. This is a place for the brightest and the best. You need those with high SAT scores. You need those with IQs that are almost off the chart. You need the tall and handsome and bronze from the sun. You need warriors. This fellow I have in mind is a... He's crippled in both feet. By the way, Ziba overlooked one word that David used. Is there anyone? Is that good or what? Sometime I'm in my study and I'll go, is that good or what? And I just kind of, nobody's around. So I say, yeah, that's good. This is one of those moments. Is there anyone? Put your name there. I'll put mine there. Is there anybody, Ziba, that I can show grace to? I'm doing it for Jonathan. I'm not handing out a life achievement award. This is about grace. Ziba didn't get it. Well, there's a fellow who's crippled on both his feet. Don't you love David's response? Where is he? He doesn't say, now, you think he'll ever get better? Or does he like walk with crutches? Or can he get around without somebody being there to help him? You and I do that because we're sinful and proud. And we're not disabled, we think. We're all disabled. That's where I'm going. I just can't wait to get there, so I'm going to tell you the end of it before I get there. We're all disabled. I mean, the king says, where is he? Well, he's living in Lodabar. It's a little ambiguous, by the way, in the Hebrew. It's hard to trace what that word means. Geographical locations often had etymologies that were interesting and symbolic. The word lo in Hebrew always means no or not, but Dabar, debatable. Some suggest it means pasture, as in no pasture land, a barren place. He's living in the wilderness. I like the one that seems a little more reliable. He's living in a no place. We would say the ghetto. The dump. You can't use it nowadays. There's a place named a dump here where you buy things, but forget that. That fouled up my illustration all of a sudden. I realize it. But the kind of dump you thought of when you were kids, okay? He lives in the ghetto. He's a nothing, living in a no place. A friend of mine said I was so far out in the country, we had to go toward town to hunt. That's where Mephibosheth was living. David, the guy's a nobody, living nowhere. And David says, go get him. You know why? Because it's grace. That's why he didn't miss you or me. You're getting it, aren't you? There are times it overwhelms me. It literally overwhelms me that he would choose me. I'm so in this story, I can hardly believe it. Analogy number one, write it down. David, out of sheer grace, extended his love to a nobody. Just as God, in sheer grace, extended it to you and me. Where is he? Go get him. Okay, now the story gets really good. Okay, says Ziba, we'll go get him. Verse 5, the king sent and brought him from the house of Maker, the son of Amiel, from no place. You imagine Mephibosheth? Mephibosheth, we know you're in there. Mephibosheth! He sees the horses outside. He sees the chariot that's come from the king's palace. What are they going to do? What would you think? They're going to kill me. The nurse who had carried him and dropped him when she was running from the new king and he became lame on both his feet. She's now nervous. But you can't hold back the king's guard. The door bolts open. The king wants to see you, Mephibosheth. And he pulls his crutches under his arms and plump, scrape, plump, scrape. They help him into the chariot. Second analogy. Write it down. Just as David sought and found this undeserving man, so God sought and found us. David said, where is he? And he sent people to find him. Verse 5, and they found him just as God found you and God found me. He pursued us. He, in the words of a poet, set the hounds of heaven against us. You remember their bark? Remember they were new and they were nipping at your heels? Remember when you thought you could outrun him or outfox him? No one said, Mephibosheth, clean yourself up. Take a shower. You're getting ready to go before the king. Come now, just as you are. Come on, Mephibosheth. So with gentleness, they take him to the chariot. He's never in his life been in a chariot. There's a wonderful story of how they rescued the Jews over in Israel. The Jews had come from Africa, and they had never seen any place but where they were living. And to preserve their lives, Israel flew planes in and picked up these dear people, these Africans. And they put them on the plane for the first time in their life. They're sitting on a plane. They take off. Can you imagine? Whoa! Then they land them in Israel, free. Free. How gracious of that country. How gracious of David. How gracious of our God to take us from the ghetto of our existence and put us on his chariot. Now he stands before the king. Can you imagine how scared he must have been? Verse 6, Mephibosheth, the son of Jonathan, son of Saul, came to David and fell on his face and prostrated himself. That means he fell on his face, face down, belly touching the floor, absolutely flat, prostrated before the king. David said, Mephibosheth, he said, here is your servant. He's probably thinking it's curtains. And David says to him, verse 7, do not fear. Do not fear. I will surely show chesed to you. I will show grace to you for the sake of your father, Jonathan. How good did that sound? About like when you heard it? Don't fear. I didn't die to ruin your life. I died to rescue you. Here's the third analogy. As David restored this man to a place of honor, God has done that for us. If he would give us what we deserve, you don't even want to know what the place looks like. We'd give new meaning to the word ghetto. There would be breath taken from your lungs before you could take a third or fourth deep breath. But God doesn't do that. He restores us to a place of honor. How great of him. That's called grace. And don't you love this? Verse 7 continues, and will restore to you all the land of your grandfather Saul, and you shall eat at my table regularly. Meaning what? He's adopting him. Fourth analogy. As David adopted Mephibosheth from this place of emptiness, so God has adopted us into his forever family. Now you're mine. Don't you know if Mephibosheth must have thought, if not said, look, King David, look at me. Look at me. There are thousands of others you could choose. Look at me. I love the humility of Mephibosheth. He just bows before the king and bows before. There is no pride. There is only amazement. And David says, now you're mine. Now you're under my care. You're not going to drop in for a snack once a month. You're one of my own. There's a chair for you. There's a place for you. He tells Ziba all about it, says we're going to set this up so that his land will be his. Saul's land will be brought to his grandson. It's all going to work out great. Ziba says, yes, sir, we'll do it that way. Verse 11, so Mephibosheth ate at David's table as one of the king's sons. Pause and think. One of the king's sons sat alongside Solomon. Sat alongside Absalom, who, by the way, was handsome from the crown of his head to the sole of his feet. Sat alongside Tamar, Absalom's blood sister. Kileab, probably Joab, came in for a meal rather often. The chair's empty. They wait for him to come. The dinner bell rings. Everybody's at the table. Chomp, scrape, chomp, scrape. Chomp, scrape, and the tablecloth covered his feet. That's also a great thought. And I said in my study, ooh, that's good. And there was nobody around to say that is good. The tablecloth covered his feet. How good is that? Surrounded by this royalty and this nobody from nowhere is sitting at the king's table. That brings us to the fifth. Mephibosheth's disability was a constant reminder of the king's grace. Just as Mephibosheth's disability was a constant reminder of the king's grace, so our disabilities remind us of that. Our failures, our faults, our times of coming up short. I mean, we're still undeserving. We're still insufficient and weak and in spite of all of that, we're one of his. We've been adopted and we eat regularly at the king's table. How's the meal this morning? You're feasting at his table. But you don't need to be here to feast. You can feast at his table tomorrow afternoon or late tonight or next Saturday morning. His word is open and truth flows like great food from a banquet hall. How gracious of our God. I love it that he says you will be, verse 11, you will eat as one of the king's sons. The end of that verse, look at that, Mephibosheth ate at David's table as one of the king's sons. By the way, he wasn't instantly healed. He was never healed. Take note of that. People have the idea that they'll bargain with God. They'll come to God if he'll heal them. You're never going to be healed of sin. We're forgiven of sin, but we're never told we're healed of sin. Oh, that comes when we move into eternity. When we die, the sin thing is over. Until then, we've got the disability. Number six. When he sat at the king's table, there was no status or rank in the family. They were all the king's sons and daughters. You want a great thought? They're sitting at the supper table, and David says to Mephibosheth, why don't you ask the blessing? Probably would be nothing but weeping. Oh, God, how gracious you are to find me when I wasn't even looking and to give me a place at the table of the king. Another great thought. Someday we'll be at a table like that. And nobody will say, hey, that's Apostle Paul's seat. Don't sit there. Why, that's Peter's seat. Don't you know that the pecking order? Paul, Peter. That's James' seat. That's Martin Luther's seat. You sit down at the table? Sit down, Brother Martin. There's a stool over there. He'd sit right down. or some great church father, or some great author you've read, or some great singer of yesteryear, or your mom or daddy, somebody who meant the world to you. They're waiting for you at the table. Final thought. You know how we'll often say, there's an old saying, when you see someone that's in trouble, there but for the grace of God go I. When I think of Mephibosheth, I think, there because of the grace of God go I. Why? Because we are all disabled. May God never let us forget Mephibosheth. And every time you are with someone disabled, think of Mephibosheth. There will be no place for impatience, misunderstanding, expectations. They can't keep up. You wait for them. You encourage them. You love them. You show grace to them. Just like Corrie ten Boom when she shook his hand. Let's bow our hearts together. How great of the King to reach out to one who really was undeserving. How great of God to send his Son for you. And for all of us, lame, awkward, backward, broken, inconsistent, unloving, unkind, impatient, profane, vile. But we have a place at the table. Your chair is empty if you've never trusted Christ, and today's the day to reserve your spot. I urge you to do that. Thank you, Father, that in the shattered condition of both mind and body, this man was found. And his lameness and awkwardness never turned the King away. How great is our God! How full of grace. Forgive us for even the moment of pride or arrogance or impatience. And remind us, Lord, in our Lodabar existence, that you have graciously chosen us to be yours. Father, thank you for your grace to us and your mercy that is new every morning. Thank you for loving us, even though we are by nature forever helpless and sinful and rebellious. Thank you for looking through and beyond all of that, and by your grace, choosing us and using us. How humbled we are today to acknowledge that we identify best with Mephibosheth in the story. Keep us from ever forgetting that. In the name of the one who loved us and gave himself for us, Christ, who though he was rich, yet for our sakes became poor, that we through his poverty might be rich. Even Jesus, we pray. Everyone said, amen.
13: David didn't search for the brightest, the strongest, or the most deserving. He asked, is there anyone? And grace found a nobody in a no-name place, lame, forgotten, and afraid, and seated him at the King's table as one of his own sons. That's the gospel in a story. We didn't earn our chair, neither did Mephibosheth. And if today's message stirred something in you, Chuck Swindoll's Bible study tools will help you go deeper into the grace that found you. Just before we hear a closing word from Chuck, let me remind you that Insight for Living has assembled a bundle of resources for this 12-part series on the attributes of God. 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I'll tell you about a brand new resource written by Chuck in just a moment. It's called The Cross We Proclaim. Stay with us for more details. And now, here's Chuck.
12: You know, for almost 20 years, a colleague of mine did the same thing every single Sunday. Right before I stepped up to preach, Howie would lean over and whisper a few words into my ear. The same words, every time. Preach grace, Chuck. Preach the cross. Oh my, I can still hear his voice. And here's what I've learned. After more than 60 plus years of standing behind a pulpit, those four words are the whole ball game. Everything else is just noise. The cross isn't a decoration. It isn't the introduction to a better topic. It is the topic. Always has been, always will be. The Apostle Paul said it plainly. I determined to know nothing among you except Jesus Christ and him crucified. That's not a modest man underselling himself. That's a brilliant man who finally understood what actually changes people. Not cleverness, not rhetoric, not a carefully crafted performance. The cross, just the cross. That's why...

0: 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That's not small. 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Would you give today, generously, sacrificially, joyfully? Join me in giving the cross our very best.
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5: 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Needless to say, we were up on ladders a few weeks later, and the more I scraped, the more the paint peeled, and the more I realized that we really did need to do some repairs. Instead of being frustrated, I was thankful that they were willing to take the time and let us know that we needed to do some maintenance. And then I thought to myself, you know, it's when I'm willing to let God and my girlfriends get up close and personal that they see things in my life that need repair. Maybe it's my attitude towards my husband or my impatience with my kids. And I just realized that I'm thankful that I've got a Lord and a Savior and good girlfriends around me that are willing to speak into my life and let me know when they see areas of my life that need some repair.
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2: meteorologist Mike Cox. It will be a partly cloudy Monday. We're going to have dry enough weather for a while. It'll be a pretty warm day. But in the afternoon, scattered showers and storms will be developing. We'll have a high of 87. Gusty winds in and without those storms as we go through the day today. Then tonight, a cold front moves through, so some scattered showers and storms are going to be possible. Gusty winds as well. We'll have a low of 63. Tomorrow, cooler with a sunny day, a small chance of rain. Highs near 80 degrees.
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7: With SRN News, I'm Rich Thomason in Washington. A change at the top of British government yet again, a big but not unsurprising announcement this morning from Prime Minister Keir Starmer.
9: Every decision I've taken has been about putting the country I love first. That is why I will resign as leader of the Labour Party. I have spoken to His Majesty the King this morning to inform him of my decision.
7: Starmer says he'll stay on as caretaker prime minister until a new leader has been chosen. Starmer and his party are unpopular in public opinion polls, and Britain is now on its way to having its seventh prime minister in 10 years. Senior U.S. and Iranian negotiators have wrapped up a lengthy round of initial talks. aimed at

0: Permanently ending the war. The initial mediation was rocky, but also led to some agreements.
1: These are the first talks to be held under the terms of the Memorandum of Understanding agreed last week between the U.S. and Iran. Tehran has pledged not to procure or develop nuclear weapons, but Iran's nuclear program is a long-running and complicated source of geopolitical tension. And the two sides have given themselves an initial 60 days to get a final deal when the last nuclear agreement, which Donald Trump ditched, took the best part of 2 years to negotiate.
0: The BBC's Jessica Parker. Oil prices edging lower over optimism about the U.S.-Iran talks, and gas prices are falling as the summer driving season heats up. This morning's AAA national average for regular $3.92 a gallon, down a penny from yesterday, more than 60 cents lower than a month ago. Former Federal Reserve Chairman Alan Greenspan has died, the age of 100. On Wall Street this morning, stocks have opened higher. The Dow is up 220 points. The NASDAQ ahead 7. The S&P is up 24 points. This is SRN News.
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4: The most inexact, exact science revealed in today's Creation Moment. And now, here's our Creation Moments host, Ian Taylor.
5: Just how good are those radiocarbon dates? When reporting an exciting archaeological discovery, popular science magazines tell the reader, for example, that some man-made artifact is 40,000 years old. A few years ago, it was common to find tolerance figures such as plus or minus 1,500 years attached to these ages. These tolerance figures effectively leave an impression of objective precision in the mind of the reader. Those tolerance figures are seldom used today. The radiocarbon method was developed in 1948 and at that time was believed to be the ultimate answer to the archaeologists' dating problems. The method has not lived up to its promise, and today it is distrusted by the scientific community unless backed up by a second dating method. To give one example, when scientists carbon dated a mammoth bone hide scraper discovered in the Yukon, it was evident that man and mammoth lived at the same time. But it carbon dated at 25 to 32,000 years old. However, this put man on the North American continent about 20,000 years before humans were supposed to have arrived here. Eventually, a second test method using a nuclear accelerator was used, and this dated the same piece of bone at only 2,000 years. This example is common, and the Bible-believing Christian should not be concerned that carbon-dated ages will in any way disprove the Bible.
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7: 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As we go through the course of this week weather-wise, we are beginning today being the first full day of summer. It will be a day that feels like summer until the showers and storms hit. And the rain and storms this afternoon are not going to be your normal pop-up. Somebody here gets one. Somebody over there gets one. We're going to have a lot of scattered showers and storms around as we go through the afternoon, especially later on in the afternoon. So be aware of that. We're going to have enough dry weather to have a high of 87 today. So it's going to be quite warm like it was yesterday. Then tonight we'll have more scattered showers and storms as the cold front moves through. Our low drops to 63. Now tomorrow it will be a little more refreshing, we'll say, as we'll have a sunny day all day long for Tuesday, except for a small chance of rain or thunderstorm in the afternoon. A little bit less humid. We'll have a high near 80 for Tuesday. Coming up next, we have the Baptist Bible Hour on the way here on 91.5 The Blessing, WHCB.
8: Oh, for a thousand talks to Welcome to today's edition of the Baptist Bible Hour, a daily program proclaiming the sovereign grace of God. My name is James Kenneth. Thank you for joining us. Welcome to today's edition of the Baptist Bible Hour. On our program today, Lasser Bradley Jr. will continue with the second portion of a message titled Believing the Words of Jesus from John 17. In the first part of this message, we considered the people whom God had chosen and given to his Son. In this concluding message, we focus on the ministry of Jesus in revealing the Father and on the response of true disciples, receiving his words, believing his testimony, and continuing in his truth. Lasser Bradley Jr. will bring the concluding portion of this message right after the following song.

Now, secondly, after looking at the chosen of God, we see the ministry of Jesus. He said that he had manifested the Father's name. In Old Testament times, the people would not even speak the name of God. They held it in such reverence. They would not dare to speak his name. But Jesus has manifested his name, not just his name, but this implies his character, who God is. We looked at some of that detail in one of the previous messages about the various aspects of the character of God that are revealed in the person of Jesus Christ by his life, by what he taught, by his death. We look at Psalm 8, verse 9. O Lord, our Lord, how excellent is thy name in all the earth. How excellent is thy name. Psalm 5, verse 11. But let all those that put their trust in thee rejoice. Let them ever shout with joy because thou defendest them. Let them also that love thy name be joyful in thee. And then by way of prophetic reference, we look at Psalm 22 and the 22nd verse. I will declare thy name unto my brethren. In the midst of the congregation, I will praise thee. This is a messianic reference. This is a prophecy concerning Jesus Christ that was fulfilled when he came. I will declare thy name unto my brethren. In the midst of the congregation, I will sing thy praise. Jesus Christ came at the appointed time, at the fullness of time. He manifests the perfections of God. He revealed God to these who were given to him by the Father, making God known to them. And as part of that, he taught them to use the word Father. The thought in Old Testament times of an individual being able to call God his Father was unheard of. Now, there are some Old Testament references to God being the Father, but it's done in a general way of him being the Father of all of his people. But no one would ever have thought that I, as an individual, could approach God and call him my Father. But Jesus used the name Father repeatedly. Let's look at our passage here in John 17, verse 1. These words spake Jesus and lifted up his eyes to heaven and said, Father, the hour is come. He's speaking to his Father in heaven. Verse 5, and now, O Father, glorify thou me. Verse 11, and now I'm no more in the world, but these are in the world. I come to thee, Holy Father. I'm coming to the Father. Verse 21, that they may all be one as thou, Father, art in me. Verse 24, Father, I will that they also whom thou hast given me be with me where I am. Verse 25, O righteous Father, the world hath not known thee. So Jesus is regularly speaking to his Father in that endearing, intimate way. My Father. Not only did Jesus use that terminology, but he taught his disciples to use it. In the Sermon on the Mount, Matthew chapter 6, verse 9, he says, here's how you pray. Our Father, which art in heaven, hallowed be thy name. Do you give thought about what a great privilege it is to be calling God your Father? We think about God as the Creator, the God who spoke and brought the world into existence, who said, let there be light, and there was light, who created man and breathed into his nostrils the breath of life, and he became a living soul. We think of God who rules and reigns, upholding all things by the word of his power. The great expanse of the universe, the stars and the planets and all, what a great, mighty, glorious God he is. But then to think that you, as a poor, needy, unworthy creature,
are given the privilege of calling upon him and addressing him as Father. How we ought to thank God for such mercy. Not talking to one who is at such a distance that I would have great concern as to whether he would ever hear me or pay any attention to me or not. Or if he did, he would be so demanding and I full of so many failures, I doubt that he would respond. But when I can call him my Father, I know he has a vital interest in me. I know that he loves me. I know that he cares about me. I know that he's concerned for my situation at the present and he's interested in my future. He's my Father, our Father, which art in heaven. As your Father, he's ready to hear you. He provides for you. He won't forsake you, even when you fail. Do you sometimes find you're a little reluctant to go to the Lord in prayer because you see your own faults, your own failings, and say, I don't guess there's any use to me to pray. Why would God hear me anyway? I've faltered and failed so many times. But we have a beautiful example in what happened with the Apostle Peter. Here he was on this intimate circle, not only a part of the apostles, but that intimate group, Peter, James, and John, that accompanied him on the Mount of Transfiguration. And Peter, who had boldly said, Lord, others may forsake you, but not me, denied his Lord. Said, I don't know who he is. No, you're mistaken. I've never been with him. But Jesus still loved him. We don't look at that with the idea that our sin can be excused, our failures can be defended. That's a terrible scene when Peter is actually cursing and saying, I don't know this man, Jesus. But what a beautiful display of love and grace when Jesus said, go tell the disciples and Peter, be sure to tell him that I've come out of the grave. Jesus knew that Peter would be overwhelmed with grief because of his sin. He says, go tell Peter. And even when we have sinned and we've come so far short and we question whether he would hear us, here he tells us in 1 John chapter 1, verse 9, if we confess our sins, he's faithful and just to forgive us our sins and to cleanse us from all unrighteousness. What a promise. What hope. Satan is described as the accuser of the brethren. And he may work overtime in your case, just bringing up all kinds of accusations and causing you to remember sins of the distant past and many failures of the present until you get discouraged and ready to throw up your hands in despair. But here is the promise of our Heavenly Father. You confess your sin, I will forgive you. And then it says, I write unto you that you sin not. If any man sin, he has an advocate with the Father, Jesus Christ, the righteous. Yes, what a blessing, what a privilege to be able to call him our Father. And then it says that he gave them the words that the Father gave to him. Now this, again, is according to a prophetic reference from the Old Testament. Deuteronomy chapter 18 and the 15th verse. The Lord thy God will raise up unto thee a prophet from the midst of thee, of thy brethren, like unto me. Unto him shall ye hearken. So there's coming a special prophet in days to come. I'm going to raise him up from among the people. And as he speaks, you should hear him. Verse 18. I will raise them up a prophet from among their brethren, like unto thee. And will put my words in his mouth, and he shall speak unto them all that I shall command him. This is that special, unique prophet. Jesus Christ, of course, is prophet, priest, and king. And he says, when that prophet comes, I will put my words in his mouth. He's not going to come bringing some new doctrine, some message of his own. He's going to come bringing that which is given to him by the Father. And Jesus repeatedly made it clear that that's exactly what he was doing.
John chapter 7 and the 16th verse. Jesus answered them and said, "My doctrine is not mine, but his that sent me." It's not mine. Not something that I have devised. It's the doctrine of him that sent me. I have come to speak the words that were given to me by my Father. He gave them those words. In John chapter 12, verse 49, "For I have not spoken of myself, but the Father which sent me, he gave me a commandment which I should say and what I should speak." I'm speaking what the Father gave me to speak. John 14, verse 10. "Believest thou not that I am in the Father and the Father in me? The words that I speak unto you, I speak not of myself, but the Father that dwelleth in me, he doeth the works." So the language is plain. Jesus Christ was the fulfillment of that prophetic reference that there would be this special prophet that would arise, and he would speak the very words that were given him of the Father to speak. Now, the question then may come to mind, what kind of words is he referring to? What, in fact, did Jesus speak? We're going to look at a couple of ones that I think are tremendously important. John 7, verse 37. "In that last day," in the last day, that great day of the feast, "Jesus stood and cried, saying," he lifted up his voice, the people had come for this feast occasion, many people are gathered there in the city, and he says, "If any man thirst, let him come unto me and drink." That's good news, isn't it? That's a gospel message. "If any man thirst, let him come unto me and drink." You have a desire to come, you come. You're thirsty, you come and drink. John chapter 6, verse 35, "Jesus said unto them, I am the bread of life. He that cometh to me shall never hunger, and he that believeth on me shall never thirst." So the hungry are invited to come and eat, and the thirsty are invited to come and drink. These are the words that were given to him by the Father. These are the words that he is speaking. This is the message that he's delivering throughout his ministry. And in the 14th chapter, in the 6th verse, he says, "I am the way, the truth, and the life. No man cometh unto the Father but by me." Hear the words of Jesus. "I am the way." Not one of many ways. I am the way. I am the truth. I am the life. No man can come to the Father except by me. Now that absolutely refutes the thinking that is popular among many today, that it's not necessary to go through Jesus. And if a person just believes in a supreme power, if they believe in a God, they can have free access to him. They don't have to believe in Jesus. This says there's no other way, no other access. It's only through Jesus Christ. And then we consider the response of the chosen. They were the chosen of God. They heard the message that Jesus delivered. They heard these wonderful words that he spoke. They were with him throughout the years of his ministry. They not only heard his public discourses, they heard the teaching when he called them aside privately and talked to them as a group and talked to them individually. Of course, accompanying all of that, they saw his miracles and they saw his way of life. They saw the pattern that was viewed in him as the perfect Lamb of God. And they, it says, received his words. They knew that Jesus came from the Father. And they knew that the things given to Jesus were from the Father. The power, the ability that he demonstrated in the miracles that he performed, the effectiveness of the message that he delivered. You know, at the conclusion of the Sermon on the Mount, the people were astounded because he spoke not as the scribes, but spoke as one having authority. All of this had been given to him of God the Father. Now, they obviously did not understand some of the things that Jesus had said to them. As we've gone through the Gospel of John, we've looked at a number of those instances where their response was incredible. How could they have come to the conclusion that they drew, which was so far off track?
So they didn't have all the answers. They didn't understand everything. But what they did understand, they believed very strongly. They were committed to it. We see an example of that in the 6th chapter of the Gospel of John, verse 64. Jesus says, "But there are some of you that believe not." For Jesus knew from the beginning who they were that believed not and who should betray him. And he said, "Therefore said I unto you that no man can come to me except it were given to him of my Father." From that time, many of his disciples went back and walked no more with him. That doctrine of God's sovereignty is not popular with multitudes today, and it certainly wasn't popular when Jesus delivered it. The fact that they heard what Jesus said, they turned back to walk no more with him. Then Jesus said unto the 12, "Will ye also go away?" Then Simon Peter answered him, "Lord, to whom shall we go? Thou hast the words of eternal life." Lord, others might go back. Others might turn away. There's no place to go. You have the words of eternal life. We're staying with you. And we believe and are sure that thou art that Christ, the Son of the living God. Yes, they drew the wrong conclusion at times. Yes, they were lacking in their understanding on some issues. Yes, they had their moments when faith seemed to be terribly weak, but they did believe. They received the words that Jesus had spoken. And furthermore, they kept the words. They kept those words. Their obedience was not meritorious. In other words, it wasn't that they said, "All right, we're going to do the very best we can in following and serving Jesus. And if we are successful, we'll eventually be sure that heaven is our home." No, their obedience was not the cause of the salvation which had been given them, but the evidence that they had it. It was the result of true faith. Ephesians chapter 2, verses 8 through 10 says, "For by grace are you saved through faith, and that not of yourselves. It is the gift of God, not of works, lest any man should boast." Again, the language is so explicit. It's by grace that you're saved. It's through faith, and faith is the gift of God. It's not of works. You can't boast in it. And then verse 10, "For we are his workmanship, created in Christ Jesus unto good works, which God hath before ordained that we should walk in them." Genuine faith produces works. James chapter 2, verse 17 says, "Even so faith, if it hath no works, is dead, being alone." What kind of faith is dead faith? It's no faith at all. A person may say, "I have faith." And James says, "Well, then you display the fact that you've got faith by your have grace and that you have faith." And that was displayed in the lives of these disciples who received the words of Jesus. And then Jesus comments about them saying that they obeyed. They followed him. They continued in these words that they had received. Acts chapter 6 in the 7th verse. "And the word of God increased, and the number of the disciples multiplied in Jerusalem greatly, and a great company of priests were obedient to the faith." True conversion involves being obedient to the faith. That these individuals received the words of Jesus, they believed them, and they obeyed them. He obviously was not saying that they obeyed perfectly, but they believed the basic truths that he had presented them. They believed he was the Son of God. They believed that the works that he performed were done on behalf of the power that God had bestowed upon him. I've known of churches that felt it necessary to lay down some hard rules about how much a person would have to understand to become a member of the church. On the basis of some of those strict rules, the disciples of Jesus could not have been admitted. Would you want to be a member of a church and say, "Brother Peter, you may make it someday, but right at this point, I don't think we can receive you"? I think that in spite of all of their stumbling and failures, you'd be delighted to have any one of the 11 as part of your church.
when Philip baptized the eunuch out in the desert, he didn't ask him to give a complete list of all of the fundamental doctrines that he understood. He said, "Do you believe on the Lord Jesus Christ?" He said, "I do." And he baptized him. Let's not put stumbling blocks in the way of the little lambs of God. Let's not require more than what scriptures themselves require. Jesus said these disciples had followed him. I manifest my

0: My name, I manifested thy name unto the men that thou gavest me. Gave them to me because you had chosen them out of the world. They have known that all things whatsoever thou hast given me are of thee. I have given unto them the words which thou gavest me. They weren't left in darkness, in ignorance. They were taught. He used words in speaking to them, addressing them, instructing them, guiding them, and they have known surely that it came out from thee, and they have believed that thou didst send me. Sometimes the question is asked, as we've talked in the initial part of this message, and you can't go through John 17 and look at this high priestly prayer of Jesus without immediately encountering the doctrine of election, that God made choice of a people. So the question is then sometimes I ask, how could I know? How then could I know that I am one of God's elect? We see here that the evidence of salvation, as it was in the case of these disciples, that you receive and believe the words of Jesus and that you continue in his words. The continuance or the perseverance is not the cause of the salvation, but the evidence that you have it. You come to him, he says, I will in no wise cast out. How is it with you today? Have you received his words? Have you embraced his gospel? Do you believe on him? He says, he that believeth on the Son hath everlasting life.
1: Believing the words of Jesus, that has been the title of the message from Lasier Bradley Jr. today on the Baptist Bible Hour. And as we've heard, genuine faith is evidenced by receiving the words of Jesus, believing that he came from the Father, and continuing in obedience to his truth. Though believers are imperfect and often struggle with weakness, they rest in the promise that all who come to Christ will never be cast out. May God grant us hearts that gladly receive his word, trust his Son, and follow him faithfully day by day. Thank you so much for joining us. I pray that the message has enriched your life. Be sure to listen again next time to another message of God's sovereign grace. And until then, may the Lord richly bless you and keep you and make his face shine upon you and give you peace.

0: 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About a minute from now, it'll be Adrian Rogers and Love Worth Finding. 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
0: I'm meteorologist Mike Cox. It will be a partly cloudy Monday. We're going to have dry enough weather for a while. It'll be a pretty warm day. But in the afternoon, scattered showers and storms will be developing. We'll have a high of 87, gusty winds in and without those storms as we go through the day today. Then tonight, a cold front moves through, so some scattered showers and storms are going to be possible. Gusty winds as well will have a low of 63. Tomorrow, cooler with a sunny day, a small chance of rain, highs near 80 degrees.
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4: 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At least I've never seen one run a race in an overcoat. Why? Because an overcoat would weight you down. Nobody wants to run with pockets full of lead. There are certain things that may not be wrong in themselves, but if they are weights, get rid of them. Life would be simple if it were a choice between good and bad. It's a choice between good and best, and good things become bad things when they keep you from best things. Lay aside every weight.
3: 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Living the Christian life is much like running in a race, one where

0: in until our very last breath. Pastor Rogers said, "We are called to be spiritual athletes. There is no retiring or quitting from this race. We don't compete against our peers, but against ourselves." Hebrews 12 shows us how to run like a champion. If you have your Bible, turn there now, beginning in verse 1, as Adrian Rogers shares part 1 of how to run like a champion.
1: Now we come all the way through Hebrews chapter 11 of those who ran the race. And now a challenge comes to us. Let me read to you Hebrews chapter 12, verses 1 and 2. Wherefore? Now, the wherefore refers to everything that he's already given us in chapter 11 and this wonderful hall of heroes, champions of the faith. Wherefore, seeing we also are compassed about with so great a cloud of witnesses, let us lay aside every weight and the sin which doth so easily beset us, and let us run with patience the race that is set before us. You may be 90, I'm talking to you. You may be in a wheelchair, I'm talking to you. You may be on a sick bed, I'm talking to you. You may have disease, I'm talking to you. You may have palpitations and flutters, I'm talking to you. There's not a mother's child in this building that I'm not talking to about running the race. Now, it is true that sometimes physical things keep us from running as we ought. Former athletes look back on the olden days. I can remember playing football in high school and went to college on a football scholarship, and I thought, well, that's a good game to play. I don't play any football anymore. But I can remember that as a younger preacher, when we would have holidays, maybe it would be Thanksgiving or maybe the 4th of July or maybe it would be New Year's Day or Labor Day or whatever, I would ask the young men in the church to meet me out at the football field, and we'd play touch football. Now, remember, I was a much younger man, and I loved to get the deacons out and knock them around. and loved to get the youngsters out and outrun them. And they said, look at the preacher. Look at the preacher. And, well, that was good for my ego and a chance for me just to kind of show off. And I can remember, like it was yesterday, we were playing touch football, and Larry Freshour had the football. And I decided I would run him down and tag him. But you know what? The closer I got to him, the further he was away. And the last time I saw him, he was clean out of sight. I realized that these legs were not what they used to be. And my mind was making contracts that my body could not fulfill. Now that happens. That happens in life. But friend, in your spiritual life, you're to be forever an athlete. The Bible says, though our outward man perish, our inward man is renewed day by day. And you can run for Jesus from a sick bed. You can run for Jesus. And no matter what your physical or emotional condition is, if you will run. Now, whoever wrote Hebrews, and I believe it was Paul, lived in a world that was enamored with sports, very much like our day is enamored with sports. They had three great events that were comparable to Super Bowl. They had the Olympic Games that began in Mount Olympus. They had the Isthmian Games. These were run at Corinth, and they had the Pythian Games, were run at Greece, and they were staged throughout the year. So those people who were sports fanatics could go from one to the other and to the other. Very much like our day. A man said to his wife, "Now, before football season begins, is there anything you'd like to say to me?" We love sports. And Paul evidently loved sports because he talked about running. He talked about wrestling. He talked about boxing. He was aware of sports. And he uses the analogy here, or whoever wrote Hebrews, of the Christian life, and he says it is like running a race. So look up here and let me tell you, folks, you're the one now on the field. The heroes of the past are gone, and now the Bible speaks to us. And it tells us that the heroes of the past are in the stadium. They're watching us. Now we are encompassed about with a great cloud of witnesses. There they are from the heavens peering down. Now, there's some commentators who say, no, that's not what it means. It's not that they are witnessing us running. They are witnessing to us. I think it's both. They witness to us, but the Bible says we're compassed about with a great cloud of witnesses. And so there they are. They're watching us. You are called to be a spiritual athlete. Wherefore, let us lay aside every weight and the sin which doth so easily beset us, and let us run. So let me tell you some things how to be a champion and run like a champion, because this book of Hebrews is not written just to inform us as to what others did, but to encourage us to do what we ought to do, because he says, wherefore, because they did what they did, now wherefore, let's see what God wants us to do. All right, let me give you some points. You ready to jot them down? First of all, friend, there is a purpose to pursue. There is a purpose to pursue. You're not just here to draw your breath, draw your salary, just endure. You are to be a spiritual athlete, and there is a race for you to run. Look in verse 1. Wherefore, seeing we also compassed about with so great a cloud of witnesses, there they are, rank upon rank in the stadium. Let us lay aside every weight and the sin which doth so easily beset us, and let us run. Now, God has a race for you to run. And you never get over the race until you draw your last breath. There's no way for you to retire. There's no way for you to quit. There's no way for you to move aside. Now, we're not running to make it to heaven. No. Salvation is what puts you in the race. You have to get saved even to get at the starting block. You have to be born again to qualify for this race. No man could run in the Olympic Games, that's what our writer is referring to, I believe, unless he was a citizen of that country for which he ran. You have to be a citizen of heaven to get in this race. No one is excused. The Apostle Paul, when he was late in life, said this in Philippians chapter 3, verse 14, I press toward the mark for the prize of the high calling of God in Christ Jesus. That is, I'm running for the tape, and I'm pressing with every inch and every ounce of me. And then he said in Acts chapter 20, verse 24, that I might finish my course with joy. Paul said, I'm not going to stop running until the race is over. Now, you know, we're not in a race with one another. We're in a pilgrimage. I'm not trying to outdo you and outrun you, but I am in a race. I am in a race today against sin, against Satan, against self. You know, it's kind of bad in a church where you have people trying to outdo somebody else. I'm not in competition with you. You don't need to be in competition with me. I heard about two men who were out hiking, and they looked behind them, and there was a giant grizzly bear sniffing at their tracks. One man sat down on a log, took off his hiking boots, and began to put on his running shoes. And his friend said, well, why are you doing that? You can't outrun this bear. He said, I'm not going to outrun a bear. I'm just going to outrun you. We're not in that kind of a race. We're in this thing together. Now, I'm not racing against you, and you're not racing against me, but God has put me in a race, and there is a purpose to my life, and God have mercy on you if you don't have a purpose for your life, just drawing your breath and drawing your salary. No, you are in the race. There is a purpose to pursue. Number two, if there's a purpose to pursue, there is a person to prepare, and that person is you. Now, no athlete can run a race who does not prepare to run that race. And so how do we prepare? Well, look again in verse 1. Wherefore, seeing we also are compassed about with so great a cloud of witnesses, let us lay aside every weight and the sin which doth so easily beset us, and let us run with patience the race that is set before us. Now, he says, in order to run a race, first of all, you've got to lay aside every weight. These are the things that would slow us down. Nobody runs a race in an overcoat. At least I've never seen one run a race in an overcoat. Why? Because an overcoat would weight you down. Nobody wants to run with pockets full of lead. Now, what he's saying is, there are certain things that may not be wrong in themselves, but if they are weights, get rid of them. I think that we have a lot of people in our congregation today who are living fairly good lives, but they're just dragging around a lot of excess baggage. They can't do what they ought to do for the Lord Jesus Christ because of the excess baggage. It may be a hobby. It may be a vacation home, and if you have one, I'm happy for you, until it keeps you from running your race. It may be some friendship. It may be some reading material. Not bad in itself. You just don't wear an overcoat when you're running a race. Listen to me, folks. Life would be simple if it were a choice between good and bad. It's a choice between good and best, and good things become bad things when they keep you from best things. Good things become bad things when they keep you from best things. Lay aside every weight. In my life, I've had to come up, snub up against some things that I really wanted to do, things that I loved and would enjoy doing, but I said, nope, that's not for me. Now, there's no law in the Bible said I can't do it. That's what the Apostle Paul meant when he said, all things are lawful for me, but not all things are expedient. That's a word we don't use a whole lot, isn't it? Expedient. When you think of expedient, what do you think of? What's another word like it? Expedition. If you're on an expedition, you're going somewhere. Paul says, everything may be lawful for me, but if it doesn't help me in my expedition, if it's not expedient, if it's an anchor that keeps me out of the harbor, then I've got to lay it aside. Now, I can't tell you what it may be, but is there something that is hobbling your influence for Christ? Is there perhaps a job in the church that you could do, or perhaps some witnessing that you could do, or something else, but there's something competing there, and you're not running as well as you ought to run. You lay aside every weight, and then the sin that does so easily beset us. And the word beset is a word which literally means in the Greek to entangle. Now, there are some things that weight us down, and we need to get rid of them. There are other things that trip us up. Sin will trip you up. You lay aside every weight and the sin that does so easily beset us. Most of us want more faith, right? May I tell you, the most deadly thing to faith is sin. Faith and sin are antithetical. And you say, well, why don't I have more faith than I have? Well, it's because you've got sin in your life. You say, Pastor, you ought not to talk to me that way. Well, you come up after the service and apologize to me, and I'll forgive you. Sin in your life keeps you from believing God. That's the reason the same writer of Hebrews said, beware lest there be in any of you an evil heart of unbelief. You say, well, I have intellectual problems. No, you've got dirty, rotten sin. An evil heart of unbelief. You say, well, now, wait a minute. I know some intellectuals who don't believe. Well, I know some intellectuals who do. You say, well, I know some very plain and uneducated people who believe. I know some plain and uneducated people who don't. What we believe is not contrary to reason. It just goes beyond reason. Unbelief never comes out of the head. It comes out of the heart. Beware lest there be in any of you an evil heart of unbelief. The Holy Spirit has come to convince the world of sin because they believe not. Unbelief is not an intellectual problem. It may show as an intellectual problem, but down in the heart, it is sin. And if you're going to run the race, and the race is the race of faith, you have to get rid of those things that weigh you down and get rid of those things that trip you up. Now, I don't know what your sin is. People have a besetting sin, something they come back to and fail at over and over and over again. Now, I can't look at you. You all look holy this morning. You all just look so sanctified. But look into your heart. Is there a besetting sin? Something that you wrestle with over and over and over again? And you wonder why you don't have the faith that you ought to have? Lay aside every weight and the sin that does so easily beset us. What I'm trying to say is this. If you're having difficulty with faith, try repentance. Did you know that God puts certain things in order in the Bible? For example, the Bible says, grace and peace be multiplied unto you. Grace always comes before peace. It never says peace and grace, always grace and peace. Again, here's another order, believe and be baptized. The Bible never says be baptized and believe. We don't baptize little babies, they can't believe. The Bible teaches believer's baptism, if thou believest with all thine heart. Now, if you were immersed or sprinkled or something before you were saved, that doesn't count as baptism. That's like having your funeral before you die. God's order is believe and be baptized. You say, well, Pastor, what are you driving at? Well, just as the Bible speaks of grace and peace, belief and baptism, it speaks of repentance and faith in that order. Repentance and faith. If you're having difficulty, I say with faith, try repentance. There's nothing more debilitating, more stultifying to faith in your heart as a harbored sin, sin that doth so easily beset us. And so, if you're going to run a race, there's got to be some conditioning. There is a person to prepare. You lay aside the weights, and you do away with that sin by confession and repentance that would trip you up and cause you to fail in your race. There is a person to prepare. Now, next thing I want you to see, there is a price to pay. I've done enough running, and so have some of you, to know in a sprint like that, when you get to the finish line, your lungs are like they're on fire. You say, if I can just reach that finish line, but you're taking that one more step. You pay a price to be an athlete. Now, look at it again here in Hebrews 12:1. Wherefore, seeing we also are compassed about with so great a cloud of witnesses, let us lay aside every weight and the sin which doth so easily beset us. Now, here's the price, and let us run with patience the race that is set before us. Now, the word patience here doesn't mean the ability to thread a needle. The word patience is a much heavier word than that. It means endurance. Endurance is the chief factor in running a race. Now listen, I don't care how far ahead you may be in any race. If you quit running, you're going to lose. You're going to lose? I don't care how far ahead you are. You're going to lose if you quit running. Let us run with endurance the race that is set before us. Are you looking for a cheap way, an easy way, a lazy way to serve God? Forget it. You're not going to find it. We're called on to endure hardness as good soldiers of Jesus Christ. We're called on to run with patience, endurance, the race that is set before us. If you possess it, it must possess you. You must weep over it, pray over it, work over it, concentrate on it. Nobody just ambles over the finish line. You set your heart, your mind, and you finish your course. 2 Timothy chapter 4, verse 7, Paul said, I have fought a good fight. I have finished my course. I finished my course. He did not quit running until the course was finished. John 19, verse 30, when Jesus therefore had received the vinegar, he said, it is finished. And he bowed his head and gave up the ghost. They endured. So must you endure. One of these days we're going to cross the finish line. You will have come to the end of the line. We don't know when that's going to be. It may be, you may be a teen, but you might be at the very end of your course. One of these days, however, I'm going to breathe my last breath. And I'm not going to stop running, God helping me, until I do. I don't want to stroll over the finish line. I want to hit the finish line with a blaze of energy and power going for the Lord Jesus Christ. You say, well, you'd be an old coot. Make no difference. Makes no difference. Though our outward man perish, our inward man is renewed day by day. That's the reason you are to be an athlete, no matter what your physical condition is, no matter what your economic condition. You are in a race, and that race is not over until you bow your head like the Lord Jesus and say, it is finished. It is done. There is a price to pay. And next, there's a promise to plead. Because it may sound difficult to you today, and many of you are saying, well, I don't think I'm able to do what the pastor is preaching about today. Well, the Lord God who calls you is the Lord God who enables you. Notice verse 2. We're to be looking unto Jesus, the author and finisher of our faith, who for the joy that was set before him endured the cross, despising the shame, and is set down at the right hand of the throne of God. Now, this passage of Scripture says that we are to be looking unto Jesus. Why? Because he is the author and the finisher of our faith. He is the originator of our faith, and he is the goal of our faith. You see, our Lord has not just told us to go out and do our best. If the Lord Jesus Christ wants me to have faith, he is the author. That word means file leader, example, originator. He is the author of the faith. Faith is not something that I can conjure up. I can't make myself believe. Jesus gives me faith. Jesus gives me faith. He is the author of my faith, and he is the finisher of my faith. That is, he's the one to whom I am running. He is the goal, as well as the coach, as well as the one who fires the gun at the starting block. From A to Z, he is the author, the finisher of our faith. Faith comes by looking to Jesus, looking unto Jesus. That doesn't say looking at Jesus. There's a subtle thing here, but I want you to notice the difference. Jesus is not merely our example. He is our example. But this says looking unto Jesus. It doesn't mean look at him, but look unto him. Depend upon him. That's what this verse means. When

0: But if you are, that's wonderful, but you can't boast about it because Jesus is the author and the finisher of your faith, isn't he? He's the one that you gain faith from by looking unto him. I often use this example. People say, Pastor, do you travel? Yes, some. Well, does Joyce always go with you? Not always. Well, when you are away from home, who keeps an eye on Joyce? Who watches her for you? So what do you mean? Well, how do you know she doesn't have a boyfriend? Or how do you know that she's not going down to the casinos or whatever while you're gone? I'm not worried about it. Not worried? Not worried. Not at all? Not at all. Not even a little bit? None. Not a none. Don't worry about it. Oh, you say, what great faith. I said, no, what a great wife. Amen. What a great wife. So if I have faith in God, I really shouldn't take a lot of credit for it, although I want faith. I don't say what a great believer I am. I say what a great Savior I have. You see? Looking unto Jesus.
1: 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Coming up tomorrow, part two of this vital message from Adrian Rogers. 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
1: blessing weather. I'm meteorologist Mike Cox. It will be a partly cloudy Monday. We're going to have dry enough weather for a while. It'll be a pretty warm day. But in the afternoon, scattered showers and storms will be developing. We'll have a high of 87, gusty winds in and without those storms as we go through the day today. Then tonight, a cold front moves through, so some scattered showers and storms are going to be possible. Gusty winds as well. We'll have a low of 63. Tomorrow, cooler with a sunny day, a small chance of rain, highs near 80 degrees. 91.5,
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2: This is John MacArthur with more Portraits of Grace. Have you ever tried to avoid being persecuted for your Christian faith? Well, there are many ways to do it. You can simply remain silent when you know you should speak for Christ. Or you can embrace the world's sinful standards, laugh at its jokes, enjoy its lurid entertainment, and smile when it mocks God. If you never confront sin, or if people don't know what you stand for, you'll probably avoid persecution. But you will forfeit the joy of pleasing Christ and the blessing. If, on the other hand, you do live a godly life, you'll feel the heat of the world's rejection. But be assured that God will grant you sustaining grace in every trial. This is John MacArthur, praying that you are continuing to be portraits of grace.
3: 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It's hard for me to believe it as well. But for more than 40 years, we have stood in awe as God has faithfully provided for the ministry of WHCB. 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

0: 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To God be the glory. Great things he has done and is doing today. God bless you, my friend.
1: Hello, world. I'm Greg Patton. Stand by for news and stuff. The question might be, what have you done for me lately? Two guys sat down to review a business trip they'd made and its results, and one said he thought the trip had been worthwhile because some meaningful new relationships had begun through those business contacts. It was good. Well, the other said relationships are fine, sure, but selling, that's what really matters most. Selling. Obviously, they had different agendas. You know, it's all too easy, whether in business or family or church, to view others from the perspective of how they can benefit. What have you done for me lately? We value them for what we can get from them rather than focusing on how we can serve them in Jesus' name. That's what he did. In his letter to the Philippians, Paul wrote, "Do nothing out of selfish ambition or vain conceit. Rather, in humility, value others above yourself." Do you do that? Not looking to your own interests, but each of you to the interest of others. People are not to be used for our benefit because they are loved by God and we are to be loved by him. We should love one another. And his love is the greatest love of all. What do you think about that? Hey, how was yesterday? Did you learn anything in church yesterday? What was the message about? We had a great time live at 11, back on the internet on Facebook. You can see the message today at my Facebook page. So thank you so much for participating. And as always, you know it's true. I think I love you. What in the world is going on? It seems like at least every week, something to do with airplanes and airports. The Federal Aviation Administration investigating a near miss between two planes. Boston Logan International Airport, a Delta airliner, performed a go-round to avoid another plane that was taking off from an intersecting runway. An American plane bound for Charlotte. Been there a few... Oh, you're kidding. And over the weekend, three small plane crashes killing people. Amarillo, Texas, near a park in Maryland. What is going on with all the plane crashes in America? Yep, lots of strange things happening with planes and things. National news, United States, Iran, some mediators met in Switzerland, J.D. Vance, for first round of talks yesterday. Hey, the United Kingdom's Prime Minister, Keir Starmer, announced he is resigning. Not going well. New York Knicks just won the national championship at Madison Square Garden, but a different story being told today. A 51-year-old man died after falling at a concert at Madison Square Garden Saturday night. He was attending a concert by the rock band Goose. The man fell from an elevated position and was pronounced dead at Bellevue Hospital. Investigation ongoing. They got him. Dustin Lampos, founder of 561 Predator Catchers, used a decoy posing online as a 13-year-old boy to expose Christian Walden, 21, at a Home Depot in Delray Beach, Florida. Walden was charged with traveling to meet a minor for an unlawful sex act, a second-degree felony punishable by up to 15 years in prison and a fine of $10,000. He's out of jail now on a $25,000 bond. They are out there. They are scary. and they walk among us. Fireworks celebration early near an Oklahoma highway. Yeah, a fireworks stand was set up, and the thing caught fire. Created a dramatic scene, sparks flying everywhere. Raised concern for drivers and pedestrians nearby. Firefighters quickly responded to the blaze to control the flames and prevent any further damage. Witnesses reported seeing thick smoke billowing from the stand as the fire raged. Authorities investigating wondered what went wrong here. No injuries. Hey, what's happening with Coca-Cola? They're going to be in federal appeals court in Miami this week with the Internal Revenue Service. It's a case about the taxation of foreign profits worth about $20 billion. Oh, my. Well, there's so much good that can come from being online, regardless of your age. So much help out there. But like everything else, the devil gets a hold of things and people that he demonizes. And look out. American youth radicalized online, busted in suspected terror plots after hating country on social media. That is the headline. The foiled plot against the White House on Freedom 250 a week ago Sunday on the president's birthday. It's the latest case to raise concerns in America about the role of the internet in radicalizing people of all ages and connecting would-be attackers. Investigators have warned that digital communities can help spread radical ideologies and encourage real-world violence in the extreme. What to do? That is the question. And how about the Passion Translation, primarily translated by Brian Simmons? It's a highly interpretive paraphrase. Many are calling it demonic. While praised by some for its devotional readability and emotion, it's widely rejected by biblical scholars and theologians due to a significant text addition and doctrinal bias. I guess the central goal in the text is to evoke a deeper emotional connection with God and highlight God's love. Criticism? The text frequently expands far beyond the original and Hebrew, meaning to enhance emotional appeal, often making it longer and more difficult to understand. Critics note that Simmons imposes his own theological lens, often linked to the New Apostolic Reformation, directly in the text. Scholarly consensus, well, what I'm reading, they warn you against using it. In fact, some go so far as say, if this is in your house, get it out. It's new. The Passion Translation. So I wonder if this is going to be commonplace in the days ahead. We understand this is going to be disappointing to so many. We regret to announce the cancellation of the 2026 Mount Holly Township Independence Day celebration. That was the announcement. This decision was not made lightly. Over the past few months, we have been meticulously monitoring local and regional events throughout New Jersey, assessing which events have been canceled due to alarming violence, as well as those communities that have continued their events with significantly increased security and protocol being put into place. Mount Holly's about 45 minutes from Philadelphia, I guess. They say that the township indicated they couldn't create an actual solution to such a short period of time to alleviate security concerns. Welcome, 250th birthday, America. Well, it's happening. More and more Americans are beginning to hold off on booking those flights, getting their haircuts, building those backyard pools, maybe replacing that old leaky roof. You were going to do it this summer? Nah. And some of the new signs that the consumer engine of the United States economic growth could be losing steam. Over the past several weeks, households had already cut back on big-ticket items because of soaring prices. But in a worrisome twist, data suggests consumers are also beginning to tap the brakes on dining out, vacationing, and even routine services like a manicure, a haircut, or home cleaning. Business owners around the country say rising prices, dwindling savings, and concerns of a souring economy are taking their toll on household spending decisions.
0: Well, I've been thinking about getting into the friendly skies for a few hours, a little vacation, and guess what? Maybe because of Father's Day, the kids said, I got to think about
1: first class. Treat yourself, Dad. Go first class.

0: Never did that. I thought, yeah, I deserve it.
1: I should treat myself. Well, the flight is $1,500, and then to go first class, they would like another $1,100. Now I'll just stay packed in there like a sardine. It's awful. Yep. What's happening in America? Well, this is fascinating, but I often wonder things like this. Why? A city is rising out of the waters in the Indian Ocean in a turquoise lagoon just 10 minutes by boat from the Moldavian capital. It's a floating city. The city, big enough to house 20,000 people, is being built. Designed in a pattern similar to the brain coral, the city will consist of 5,000 floating units, including houses and restaurants and shops and schools with canals running in between. The first units will be unveiled this month.
0: People are already moving in.
1: And the whole city is due to be completed by 2027. The project, a joint venture, its property developer, Dutch Docklands, and the government of the Maldives, is not meant as a wild experiment or a futuristic vision. It's being built as a practical solution to the harsh reality of sea level rising. There you go.
0: I read this story and wondered if this guy's not a lot like me. He's a news anchor, Channel 6 in Iowa, Dustin Nolan. He resigned on the air, unbeknownst to, I guess, everyone. And he loves the people. They seem to love him. He's number one. Anyway, on the air, he said all the nice things you're supposed to say at a time like this. But he said, I also believe that we as a local news station have to be more than trends or sanitized news because it makes people feel uncomfortable in the world today. That's why the facts matter. And that's why we do what we do here at this station. We have to take people out of their bubbles and comfort zones and make them think about the world we all live in. Well, amen, Nolan. We do need more of that. Radio, TV, podcast, absolutely. I like it. A notable death in the news, Alan Greenspan, the most powerful banker of modern times, is dead at 100. And his 20-year run as chairman of the Federal Reserve helped our prosperity in America, but many are saying his decisions also contributed greatly to the 2008 financial crisis. You win some in life, you lose some. Health news, we're changing in America. There was a time when the average American, you and me, would take a supplement routine. It was very simple. Multivitamin in the morning, maybe a vitamin C tablet during cold season. That was basically it. Not anymore. Those days are long gone. A new analysis of 25 years of national health data finds that supplement use among Americans has climbed steadily since 1999. We're taking it all. You want to bet? Some people just got to be different. After reading that Trump wants his staff only to wear black shoes for the first time in several months, I wore brown shoes to church yesterday. Am I a rebel?
1: Sounds good to me. Grant Elementary School recently created a kindness club. Sounds like a good idea. What's it all about? Members commit random acts of kindness around the school. It already has 30 members ranging from 4th to 6th grade. School counselor Madeline Smith started the program as a way to provide more support for her kindergarten through 2nd grade students. Club members can choose from a variety of jobs, such as reading buddies, mentor younger students, art buddies, morning greeters. Students help me get the food out. Then they do what's called the DI art buddies, our developmental impaired classroom area. They go in, do art with them on Fridays, and then they're doing one on mentoring. Whether it's a walk, some kids do ukulele breaks. Sel said 6th grader Echo Gring inspired her to form the club. She was really wanting to help and going to teachers saying, I want to help. Imagine a kid doing that. But we really didn't have anything to channel her into giving back to the community and to our school. So it's Friday, and today the Kindness Club is working overtime. A tip of the hat to Grant Elementary School.
2: And finally, who said that or did that? Can't believe a pastor.

posted this one. Gas was $6.29 per gallon. Filled up my tank, came to $125.98, and I drove off without paying. My court date is coming up here in July. Fine is $70. I say $55.98. Continue to follow me for more money-saving tips at times like these. Really, preacher? Oh, and I'm always talking about taking things for granted. You don't miss the water till the well goes dry. A couple of examples. If you eat today, thank a farmer. If it's on your table, thank a trucker. If you eat in peace today, thank a veteran. Absolutely. Where's my Bible? Life 101, right after this. So excited that many of you tuned in again yesterday. We're calling it Live at 11, the regular preaching service at the Cross Church in Fort Wayne, Indiana. It's on my Facebook page. Yep, we go live, and I think it stays online for like the next 30 days. You want to see the broadcast, the greatest sermon ever from Jesus and the Sermon on the Mount. That's been the message the last 3 weeks. We finally got up and running, had some problems last week, but we were there yesterday, and hundreds of you have already looked it over. Thank you very much. And join me on Facebook. I love it. Greg, G-R-E-G, Patton, P-A-T-T-E-N. And if you want to hear past broadcasts of our program, go to gregpatton.com. Just, they're all archived there, last week, last month, last year. And you know what? We're going to thank you in advance. God bless. Well, let's see. It's been, what, 6 months? 6 months, and many of you made New Year's resolutions. Were you a part of that team? Every year something, right? Stop doing this. Start doing that. Well, we're down the road. What's it looking like now? Losing that weight, are you? Are you getting fit? Oh, you're eating right? Well, congratulations. You quit smoking. Hey, from a guy who smoked 4 packs a day, I can really say congratulations on that one. You know, the majority of those resolutions we made, only been a few months, really. Time to review. Improving physical health, fitness. Yet most people would say that their relationships are more important than those things. So why not set a different kind of a goal for the rest of the year, then? We all have relationships that could be improved, right? And often the missing ingredient is a long overdue, I'm sorry. Oh, we're getting into deep water today, right? Why is it so hard for us to apologize? You know, we do have a natural tendency to gloss over what we've done wrong. We may hope that if we don't acknowledge how self-centered or thoughtless we've been, no one will even notice. No one will reproach us. Ironically, the opposite is true. Others are hesitant to forgive when we don't seem to really get it. After all, aren't we likely to just hurt them again? One lady said, "My husband and I were discussing our own successes and failures at apologizing when we realized that we have separate apology languages." In that landmark book called The Five Love Languages, Dr. Gary Chapman made the intriguing suggestion that in order to be heard by other people, we need to speak not in our natural language of giving and receiving love, but in the language of that listener. This premise is also true when it comes to the way we give and receive apologies. Have you ever tried to apologize only to be rebuffed? It may be that you were speaking your own language, one foreign to the other person. Learning to apologize with the greatest amount of success can begin with asking people you care about what they need to hear to feel someone has actually apologized. Understanding their personal language will help you give targeted apologies that hit their mark and impart the full measure of your sincerity. Does this seem like too much work? This woman says to my husband, "Being accurate in winning debates are of primary importance. So I found I need to express willingness to accept responsibility and admit where I was wrong in order for him to best hear my remorse. In contrast, feelings are of central importance to me, even when my husband humbly offers the difficult to utter apologies that's most important to him. I still need to hear him say,

say that he's concerned about the way I feel. Here we are in our 13th year of marriage. Well, they're just newlyweds. In our 13th year of marriage, we're finally learning to shorten our arguments by apologizing, not in our own language, but in the language that the other spouse is really going to hear. And isn't that what it's really all about? Perhaps you're wondering, what if I don't want to apologize? We may lack the motivation to overcome our pride, and most Christians have that problem. We may try to avoid shame and preserve our self-image. Oh, that's real important. It may be easier to pretend that we haven't done anything wrong. Let's just sweep this thing under the rug and maintain a childlike notion that if we don't face something, it really isn't there. Unfortunately, though, glossing over our faults fosters resentment. You know, Jesus died because we all missed the mark. No one perfect listening today. We need him to save us from our own bondage to this sin problem. It's only when we humbly acknowledge our sin that we can embrace the fullness of God's mercy. Yeah, I mean, both from God, I guess, and from others. Cheap apologies yield cheap grace. We must move beyond our old patterns to embrace true understanding and forgiveness. And the scriptures repeatedly tell us of the importance of our apology. You know, if we claim to be without sin, we deceive ourselves and the truth is not in us. If we confess our sins, he is faithful and just to forgive us of our sins and to purify us from all unrighteousness. That's 1 John 1, 8 and 9. He who conceals his sin doesn't prosper, but whoever confesses and renounces them finds mercy. Proverbs 28, 13. Confess your sins one to another. Pray for each other so that you can be healed. James 5, 16. When we feel the Holy Spirit's conviction and sense his call to apologize, we ought to act with some urgency there to do our part in repairing this thing. And it's so, boy, hard for Christians to do. Why is that? You know, they say a sincere apology is indeed a very precious, valuable gift, communicating to the receiver that he or she is deeply valued. And it kind of smooths the path to true forgiveness and reconciliation. I pray that maybe you'll be able to surprise some people with the humility and boldness and transparency of your apology here. And how do those five apologies go? I'm sorry. Boy, that's a good one. Acknowledge the hurt your action caused. And then I was wrong. Well, that's a hard one. Name the mistake, the action, and take responsibility for it. And then what can I do? What can I do to make this thing right? Ask if any compensation or help is needed for the wound to heal, for the other person to get back up on his or her feet. How does that sound? And then repentance. I will do my best to never do this again. Understand that repentance literally means turning a 180, engages in problem solving, and communicates your desire then to change and to prevent the same thing from happening again. And number five, forgiveness. Will you forgive me? That expresses recognition that forgiveness is needed and that you are willing to be more patient in seeking reconciliation, more time or greater clarification of your authenticity to others may be needed here. I know I've hurt you, and you have every right to be angry. I value your relationship. I'm sorry. Boy, those are tough words. I've damaged you. I'm hoping that in time you can find it in your heart to forgive me. What a great message. Hearing it, however, is just one part. The doing. Oh, that's a real work ahead. And finally, I think we should all do this now and then. Things that you're super good at. You should list those now and then. Like number one, forgetting someone's name 10 seconds after they tell me. Buying produce and throwing it all away 2 weeks later. I'm really good at digging through the trash for the food box I just tossed out because I already forgot the directions on how to do this. Making plans and then immediately regretting that I made those plans. Leaving laundry in the dryer until it wrinkles, then turning on the dryer to de-wrinkle, then forgetting it all again.
I've been doing that. Oh, boy.

0: Pastor. Until tomorrow, same time, same place. You have a great day.
1: If you missed any part of today's edition of Hello World, you can hear it again tonight at 6 o'clock. We've got a lot of great programs lined up as we will follow Greg tonight with Steve Butler and Exploring Bible Prophecy. That'll be coming up at 6:30 tonight. And then it'll be focused on the family at 7 on 91.5 The Blessing, WHCB.
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3: The conflict between good and evil is not a drama akin to that which John Milton described in Paradise Lost, written in 1674, long before the Holocaust or the atom was split. It's a contemporary battle that is played out in business, politics, science, and human relations. Today's world is one of disjunction, turmoil, conflict, inner frustration, and selfishness. The battle is not just out there either. It's within. The constant conflict between what you know is right and what feels good, between what is just and what will get what you desire, which you know is wrong. As long as it's out there somewhere, it's not quite so bad because you can point your finger and decry the conduct of others. But when you smite your breast and cry out, God, why did I do something so evil? It's another matter. Frankly, when it becomes personal, the issue of evil in our world makes us very uncomfortable. Evil is not a 20th century phenomenon, but an old one. It goes back to our first family in the Garden of Eden. Harold Lindzell lived through most of the turbulent 20th century. But he's convinced the problems didn't begin with the onslaught of nationalism in Hitler's Germany, but in the garden long ago. He writes, in Eden's paradise, no human predicament existed. Created after the image of God, man walked in fellowship and harmony with and in obedience to his Creator. But Adam chose his own will instead of God's and plunged the entire human race into moral and spiritual degradation. The evil choice created the human predicament. Sowing the wind of disobedience, man reaped the whirlwind of spiritual suicide. Today, he is totally unable to solve the mass of problems occasioned by his initial revolt. In those words, Adam chose his own will instead of God's, we find the heart of the dilemma that confronts us today. Do we choose our will or what God wills? Now, the very issue brings into focus the fact that God is not a disinterested spectator who resides far away in heaven. Rather, he's a participant in the battle for the minds and wills of humankind. There's another player in the drama of good and evil, and some 13 times the Bible speaks of this one as the evil one. He's also described as the devil or Lucifer, from a Latin word that means light bearer. Jesus instructed the disciples to pray, and lead us not into temptation, but deliver us from the evil one. In the garden immediately before he went to the cross, Jesus also prayed that God would protect his own from the evil one. This one, who was described as being evil, led our first parents astray in the Garden of Eden. And ever since then, he has used his influence in the lives of us mortals who daily face the choices of good and evil. But the Lord is faithful, wrote Paul to the saints at Thessalonica, adding, and he will strengthen and protect you from the evil one. When asked why he had done wrong, a little boy told his mother, I heard a voice saying, do it, and another voice saying, don't do it. And which voice is louder, asked his mother. Whichever one tells me the thing that I want to do, said the little boy. That's the human predicament. You have to decide in the battle of good and evil, but with your decision comes the responsibility for your choice. So choose wisely, friend, for the choices that you make today will go far, far into the future.
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2: The saying, out with the old and in with the new, doesn't seem to apply to American car owners lately. A new trend is emerging as people are keeping their cars longer than ever, and that is changing the automotive industry.

0: It's the new normal. Driving a 13-year-old car. That's the average. And many have no plans to upgrade anytime soon. But why are people keeping these older cars longer? For some, it's because of high interest rates. For others, it's sticker shock at what new vehicles now cost. But many owe their thanks to superior engineering. Today's cars simply last longer than they used to. And while keeping a car longer now may make sense, it's still a perishable thing. The best cars do not last forever. Jesus reminds us, do not lay up for yourselves treasure on earth where moth and rust destroy. Welcome to Haven Today. I'm David Wolin, sharing the great story that's all about Jesus. We're in a series called The Promise of Jesus. In the last couple of weeks, we've been looking at the life of Jesus through the eyes of the Apostle John. And it's been meaningful to ponder that unique view that John had of his time with Jesus. And of course, all the Bible is Holy Spirit inspired, but still the flavor and the personality every biblical writer brings comes through. And John was someone who knew that Jesus had loved him and that he had beheld the glory of Jesus. And this week, we're shifting our attention to the latter half of John's gospel, to what Jesus prayed after the Last Supper in John 17. There, with the cross in view, he prayed for himself, his followers, and for you and me. And to help me share this incredible chapter of Scripture, we're going to hear also from Charles Morris, who is the speaker on this program for 25 years. I'm actually taking a few days off this week to get some time away with family, so we're going to go back to a series Charles and I recorded together. So stick around and enjoy some fellowship around God's Word. And along these lines, I also want to remind you that we still have the new animated film, Light of the World, and what stands out about it most is how faithfully it portrays the life of Christ through the eyes of the youngest disciple. This scene depicts Christ's triumphal entry into Jerusalem.
1: Not these people, then the rocks themselves would shout to heaven. It's time for all nature to celebrate. The mute will speak, the deaf will hear, the blind will see.
0: A clip there from the feature film Light of the World, and it does feature a clear gospel message with an invitation to receive Christ as Savior. This DVD is our way of saying thank you for your generosity here as we approach Haven's fiscal year end on June 30th, and there remains a critical gap for us to close. It's a little under $350,000 as of today, which means we need

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And now, getting us started, we'll look to Jesus with Caleb and Kelsey. Here's King of Kings.

0: That was King of Kings from Caleb and Kelsey. This is Haven Today. I'm David Wolin. And now we return to a joint teaching series Charles Morris and I recorded several years ago. First, we'll hear from Charles, and then I'll join him a little later.
1: Last week, we started thinking about Jesus. Our Lord has this comforting presence for his people. He gives us hope when we're hopeless, and he brings us joy when we have sorrow. And when we're down, he lifts our heads high. But that's not all. When we enjoy, when we relish the presence of Jesus, we're also reminded of the promise of Jesus. Or might I even say the promises of Jesus, or the I wills, as I mentioned earlier. When we spend time with Christ, we are encouraged to trust in the promises that he left us. So why don't you join me? Let's spend some time with Jesus this week, looking at John 17. Now, it's been called the

0: high priestly prayer. It's the longest prayer recorded by Christ in all the scripture. It makes sense. In John 17, Jesus intercedes for his people, just like a priest would. But this Lord's Prayer, we're given a unique look into the heart of our Lord. And that which is most important to him is on display in this prayer. It's moments before his arrest. What was he thinking about? God the Father, his 12 disciples, and even every single believer who would come after the disciples. Yes, even you, if you know Jesus. John 17, verses 1 and 2. Jesus looked up to heaven and cried out in prayer, "Father, the hour has come. Glorify your Son, that your Son may glorify you. For you granted him authority over all the people, that he might give eternal life to all those you have given him." So let me just ask both of us, how do you normally begin your prayers? You may begin with the A in Acts, adoration, praising God for his character, his loving kindness, for example. But this prayer by Jesus begins differently. He begins with "the hour has come." There's a sense of urgency to this prayer. You might understand this. It's similar to when you come rushing into the kids' room and tell your children, "It's time." It wakes everyone in the room up. The disciples were nearby to hear this prayer, and I think it probably woke some of them up. What hour was this? It was the hour of Jesus' suffering and death. Throughout John's gospel, we hear that it was not yet his hour. Some of his disciples even heard him say it wasn't yet his hour, but now it was time for him to be handed over. And Jesus prayed knowing what would come soon. And he made this striking request to his Father in heaven, "Glorify your Son, that your Son may glorify you." Jesus, the Messiah, asked to be glorified, to be clothed with splendor and honor. Now that's an appropriate request as God's Son. He's worthy of that glory. But he didn't ask out of selfish ambition. He desired to be glorified, that he would in turn glorify the Father. But will Jesus be glorified? The hour of suffering has come, after all. He's been dealing with the religious leaders of the day all throughout John's gospel. They've been butting heads, and rather than wanting to glorify Jesus, the religious leaders have wanted to kill him, destroy him. And after Jesus asks the Father to glorify him, he then proceeds to say, "For you granted him authority over all people." The Son should be glorified because he was given authority by the Father. But once again, there's some tension between the prayer and the reality. If Jesus has authority over all, then why was he subjecting himself to the ridicule and slander of the Pharisees? Why would he allow himself to be arrested one chapter later, chapter 18? He should be the chief prosecutor against the religious leaders. And instead, the one with authority over all people would be tried and then found guilty in a kangaroo court. The greatest injustice ever committed would occur in a matter of hours. The ruler of all the earth would die at the hands of sinful people. Why did this have to happen? Well, if you stop the passage there, I'm sure you might be wondering, where do you find the promise of Jesus? It seems like his prayer would remain unanswered, or worse, that the Father would respond with no. But we're going to find some good news here. In Jesus' prayer for himself, he has our good in mind, doesn't he, David?
1: We do, Charles, and in this passage, especially our good and his glory. There's a lot of places in Scripture showing us that truth, but I don't think we see it anywhere more clearly than right here in John 17. And that's especially in these five verses we're looking at today. Verses 1 through 5, the word glory or glorify shows up five times. And anytime you find that kind of repetition in the Bible, it's time to break out your pen or highlighter because it's really, really important. As you were pointing out, this prayer is all about the glory of the Son and of the Father, each one glorified.

glorifying the other. But Charles, you spoke a moment ago about the tension between the authority that Jesus has over all people and the fact that he's about to be killed by the authorities in Jerusalem. But there's no tension in John's gospel. In fact, these are linked. All we have to do is look at what Jesus said about his life and death earlier in John 10. He said, "No one takes it from me, but I lay it down of my own accord. I have authority to lay it down and authority to take it up again." And Jesus uses that authority to do that and to give his people eternal life. But that raises the question, what is eternal life? Well, if you or I went out on the street and we started asking people this question, what kind of answers would we get? One person might say, "Eternal life? That's a myth religious people believe." Another person might say the obvious, "Eternal life means you live forever." Or you might hear what a neighbor told me recently. He said, "I just hope the big guy upstairs will be happy with how I've lived my life and will let me into heaven. That's all any of us can hope for." Well, are any of those answers right? I hope you can give an emphatic no. Jesus puts it simply. He says, and Charles, this is the good news. He says, "Now this is eternal life, that they know you, the only true God, and Jesus Christ, whom you have sent." Now that is an exclusive statement. No room for counterpoint or caveat. Eternal life comes from knowing God, who revealed himself in the person of Jesus Christ. But, and this is really important, what does it mean to know this God? What kind of knowledge are we talking about? Charles, you mentioned the late James Montgomery Boyce, and he pointed out that there are at least four kinds of knowledge with respect to knowing God, and three of them fall woefully short. Here's the first: awareness knowledge. Well, did you know this is an election year in the U.S.? That's awareness knowledge. Or, "Sir, did you know the speed limit in this neighborhood is 25 miles an hour?" Well, that's a lack of awareness knowledge, but you get the point. And there's another type: information knowledge. This kind is more detailed, a precise knowledge of the facts, even expertise. How many biblical scholars are there out there with expertise in the text of Scripture, but yet do not believe a word they say? This kind of knowledge does not save a person. And according to Romans 1, there's another type, a third type of knowledge that also leaves a person without excuse. That's experience knowledge. And I like the way Boyce put it. I'll just quote him. "We might think of this as the experience of a person who goes out into the fields around his house on a summer night and looks up into the twinkling heavens and returns saying, 'I have experienced God. Do not give me any of your theology. I do not want words. I have experienced the real thing.'" Well, that's very common these days, isn't it? But what does Romans 1 tell us? That since the creation of the world, God's invisible qualities, his eternal power and divine nature have been clearly seen, being understood from what has been made, so that people are without excuse. But praise God, there is a fourth kind of knowledge, and that's the knowledge Jesus gives us. It's the knowledge of a personal encounter, of a relationship. You see, like Isaiah in the Old Testament, if the living God makes himself known to you, you get an immediate sense of his holiness, an awful sense of your great depth of sin, and with that, you know you have great personal need, that you're bankrupt. You can't help yourself. And that's the point. That's why eternal life is something that only Jesus can give. But eternal life is not a commodity. It's found in a person. And the language used by Jesus to describe this beautiful mystery is language of union. He says, "You and me, and I and you." So the life that we receive from Christ flows directly from him and into us. Now, having said this, having given this great promise of eternal life, Jesus declares back to his Father, "I have brought you glory on earth by finishing the work you gave me to do. And now, Father, glorify me in your presence with the glory I had with you before the world began." So Jesus is declaring that his work
is complete. He's anticipating his return to the Father and to have restored to him the glory that was his into eternity past together with the Father and the Holy Spirit. Eternal life is not simply a ticket into heaven. It's entry into the eternal fellowship of the Godhead. As Paul wrote in 1 Corinthians 9, what no eye has seen, what no ear has heard, what no human mind has conceived, the things that God has prepared for those who love him.

0: It's a musical group from Cahaba Park Church in Birmingham, Alabama, called The Corner Room. And here, a word-for-word song from John 17, verses 1 through 11. I'm David Wolin, and this is Haven Today. It's summer, the kids are out of school, and it's a great time to watch a movie together as a family. The new animated film, Light of the World, is one that shares Christ and gives a clear gospel presentation at the end. So pop some popcorn and get ready to enjoy a movie for adults and kids alike. And as Haven's fiscal year end approaches next week on June 30th, I'm asking Haven listeners now to prayerfully consider helping us meet this critical budget goal. And as our way of saying thank you, we'd love for you to have Light of the World on DVD. You can give by phone at 865-HAVEN, 865-HAVEN, or online at haventoday.org, haventoday.org. I'm David Wolin. Won't you come back again next time? We'll be keeping it all about Jesus. It's The Great Story here on Haven Today.
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3: Here are some interpretations of the language used by a husband. 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One more. 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
9: 91.5, the blessing weather.
1: I'm meteorologist Mike Cox. It will be a partly cloudy Monday. We're going to have dry enough weather for a while. It'll be a pretty warm day. But in the afternoon, scattered showers and storms will be developing. We'll have a high of 87, gusty winds in and without those storms as we go through the day today. Then tonight, a cold front moves through, so some scattered showers and storms are going to be possible. Gusty winds as well will have a low of 63. Tomorrow, cooler with a sunny day, a small chance of rain, highs near 80 degrees.
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0: Well, it's a pleasure to welcome Joshua Becker to the program. He's a New York Times and Wall Street Journal bestselling author, a leading voice on minimalism and intentional living, and the founder of Becoming Minimalist. His latest book is Uncluttered Faith: Own Less, Love More, and Make an Impact in Your World. Joshua, great to have you here.
4: Oh, Rob, thank you for having me on. It's good to be here. This is such an important conversation. Thank you for having it.
0: I couldn't agree more. You know, Joshua, when many people hear the word minimalism, they picture stark white walls or maybe the idea of getting rid of nearly everything they own. But in Uncluttered Faith, I appreciate that you approach it from a much deeper spiritual perspective. I want you to back up and maybe share with us what led you to connect our possessions with our spiritual lives.
4: Yeah, I appreciate that. Maybe I'll just start out by saying that minimalism is going to look different from one person to another. And some people might like stark white walls and other people might not. Some people might want to live in a tiny home. Some people might not. So we can get that right out of the way.
0: Yeah,
4: I discovered minimalism 18 years ago. Was living a pretty typical middle class American lifestyle before then. Actually, it was a Saturday morning. I went to clean out my garage. My five-year-old son wanted me to play with him, and I spent hours on the garage, neglecting spending time with my son, Salem. And at the end of the day, I'm like, what am I doing with my life? Like, why am I spending so much time and energy maintaining possessions when I could be spending my life on something bigger and better? So that was my introduction into minimalism. My wife and I got rid of about 60-70% of our possessions over the course of a year. Each time we did, I discovered my life getting better in very practical ways. Like, we owned less stuff, which meant our lifestyles cost less. It meant our home was easier to maintain. We were living a better example for our kids and opportunity for generosity. I connected the journey to my faith. I was a pastor at the time. We're decluttering one of our bathrooms, and I turned to Kim and I said, "Where's minimalism been my entire life? Like, all these benefits of owning less, how come no one told me about it before?"
0: Yeah.
4: And of course, it occurred to me that Jesus was saying the same thing thousands of years ago. He was inviting us to own less for the sake of devoting our lives to something bigger and better and more important than material possessions.
0: Wow. Who knew that Saturday garage cleaning could lead down a life-altering path? But I love it. We've got about a minute before our first break here. How do you define minimalism? Because as you explain in the book, it isn't just about getting rid of clutter. It's really about reordering our lives around what matters most, right?
4: Yeah, that's a great question. I define minimalism as minimalism is the intentional promotion of the things we most value by removing anything that distracts us from it. Like, very simply put, we spend a lot of our time and a lot of our money accumulating physical possessions, maintaining physical possessions, desiring more physical possessions. But God has called us to something better. And there are things in our hearts that we value more than physical items. No one says my greatest dream in life is to just own a house full of clutter. And so minimalism is owning just what I need to accomplish the things in life that I value most by removing anything that distracts me from it.
0: Yeah. Wow, that's really helpful. Well, after this break, we're going to continue to unpack that. We'll talk about this idea of margin and how that can come into our lives, not only around possessions, but our time and so many other areas as well. We'll talk about how our culture defines success and much more. Delighted today to be joined by Joshua Becker. He's the New York Times and Wall Street Journal bestselling author, and his new book, which we're discussing today, is Uncluttered Faith: Own Less, Love More, and Make an Impact in Your World. Much more with Joshua just after this break. 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
0: A less cluttered life can help us become more attentive to God, others, and the work He's given us to do. I am Rob West. This is Faith and Finance. Joining me today is Joshua Becker. He's the author of the new book, Uncluttered Faith: Own Less, Love More, and Make an Impact in Your World. Joshua, you write in the book that we're swimming in a culture of consumerism, often without realizing how deeply it shapes our desires and even our decisions. So what are some of the ways our culture pulls us away from the things that matter most?
13: Yeah, so true. I mean, you don't have to get very far in this world to see that we live in a culture of consumerism and marketing. We see 5,000 advertisements every single day. Wow. When you think about it, every single advertisement, its core message is that your life will be better if you buy whatever we're selling. And I think we hear this message so many times from so many places that we very subtly begin to believe it, and we begin to believe the lie that more is better, that success looks like having a lot of stuff and owning a lot of the world. And social media plays into this, and algorithms play into it, and marketers and corporations. And so anyway, it's really made an impact on the way we live. The average American home is 3 times bigger than it was 50 years ago. And yet excess has become so normalized in our world. It feels normal, but in reality, we're living pretty unique lifestyles.
0: Yeah, and we're spending billions every year as a nation on storage units to go along with those bigger houses. But you don't present this as simplicity requiring deprivation. You really describe it as a path toward abundance. I'd love for you to explain the difference.
13: Yeah, that's wonderful and so true. I hope joy is in my voice here. To me, I discovered that minimalism, and even if you don't want to call it minimalism, just intentionally owning less stuff or just intentionally owning what I need to own, the way to think about it isn't about what I'm giving up. Minimalism is really about what I add into my life, that I get to add opportunity for impact and generosity, focus on other people, get to add time and money and focus and attention into my life. This is the brilliance of minimalism. This is when minimalism makes sense. I don't intentionally own less just for the sake of owning less. I own less because I realize there's something bigger and better out there available to me, which is, of course, the kingdom of God.
0: Yeah, that's right. And, you know, I think it's also important to acknowledge that enjoyment can still be a part of this. You know, I mean, we serve a good God who created money and gives us all things, it says in 1 Timothy, for our enjoyment. And so, you know, using money for a celebration with family and friends is a good use of a good tool, so long as it doesn't become an idol, right?
13: Absolutely. I think that's the goal, right? That we would live our lives pursuing those things that bring us lasting joy, that we would spend our lives pursuing those things that result in treasures in heaven, that we want to use our resources to pursue a counterfeit worldly offer of joy, but we would use it for the real joy and the real abundant life that Jesus offers us.
0: Yeah. Let's talk about the idea of margin, Joshua. You know, so many people today, I'm sure many of our listeners feel exhausted right now. Maybe they're stretched too thin. How does clutter contribute to anxiety and even overload?
13: Well, the studies in this area are abundant and are unanimous in their decision making that clutter adds to stress and anxiety and worry. The way Jesus tells it in Luke chapter 8, when he talks about the thorns that choke out the fruitfulness of the word of God in our lives, he calls it worries, riches, and pleasures chokes out our fruitfulness. A number of years ago, the New York Times ran a story and called the modern American generation the most tired, stressed, hurried, rushed generation of all time. And as I have pursued minimalism, as I have pursued intentionally owning less, I can see full well that there's a correlation between the fact that we own more stuff than at any point in human history, and we are more stressed and rushed than at any point in human history. Our lives and minds weren't designed to own as much stuff and care for as much stuff as we do today. And there's a better way, and Jesus was inviting us to it all along.
14: Yeah, I think that's well said. I think sometimes we can get a better idea of something through stories. And you share this story in the book about Trish and her grandmother, this beautiful picture of a simple, faithful life that left a lasting spiritual legacy. Would you share that with our listeners?
13: Yeah, Trish told me her story a number of years ago, and it fits so perfectly into the book, Uncluttered Faith. Trish tells the story of growing up next to her grandmother, and her grandmother, I don't think because she had read about minimalism online or any other reason, but she just lived a very simple life. She loved gathering eggs, taking care of her garden. She would sit out on her front porch a lot of the time, and Trish had these wonderful memories of just spending time at her grandmother's house and seeing the life that she lived compared to what she was seeing at home and just the hustle and bustle all the time. And so as Trish was telling me the story, she said that model that my grandmother set for me always became the life that I wanted to live, the family culture that I wanted to have for my family. Not one where we're ambivalent to what's going on in the world, but just one where we've created enough space and enough margin in our lives that we can enjoy people, enjoy alone time, enjoy solitude, enjoy faith, and not be quite so rushed as the rest of the world could be.
14: Yeah. And the fruit of all of that often results in generosity. And we know that so much of what we pass on to our children is caught more than taught. And you devote a whole chapter to that connection. How does owning less then free us to give more?
13: Well, the connection is there, pretty obviously. If I am going to own less stuff, then that's going to impact my financial life in positive ways. And I always mention that this looks different for different people. You know, intentionally owning less stuff, if I live a life in debt, intentionally owning less means I can get out of debt. If I'm living paycheck to paycheck, as so many Americans do, intentionally owning less means I can finally get ahead financially. If I'm already ahead financially, minimalism means I can give more and I can be more generous and I can donate to causes that I believe in. I can become more involved in the kingdom of God. I can become more involved in charity. And the part that I love so much about this, which is so important, is, you know, Jesus says, where our treasure is, our heart will be also. And I think a lot of us think to ourselves, if I loved God more, I could be more generous. I could give more at church or give more to the kingdom of God. But actually, Jesus' invitation is the other direction. It's if I give more, my heart will follow my treasure. And so if you want to love God more, give more at church, to the kingdom of God, to missionaries, to the work that God is doing, and our hearts will fall more in love with God, which is a helpful principle for people to think about. Because I think we all want to love God more and follow him better. And we can do it by supporting his causes financially.
14: This has been so encouraging. Joshua, thanks for stopping by today.
13: Yeah, it's my pleasure. Thank you.
14: Folks, the book's called Uncluttered Faith. Own less, love more, and make an impact in your world. Buy it wherever you buy books. We'll be right back.
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14: Delighted to have you with us today on Faith and Finance. All right, we're going to head to the phones here. We've got a few lines open, although the calls are coming in quick. The number to call is 800-525-7000. You can call right now. Let's begin just north of where I am in Chattanooga, Tennessee. Hi, Pearl. Go ahead.
16: Yes. Hi, Rob. Thank you for taking my call.
14: Sure.
16: I like to listen to Faith and Fly on a regular basis. I'm wondering about, can I borrow from my 401k to, instead of going to the bank and getting a loan? Since my house is paid for, but I'm thinking of moving, and I just want, you know, you have to have money ready for a bridge loan.
14: Yeah, you know, I'm not a big fan of that. I mean, can you do it? Yes. You'll actually be paying interest to yourself. So what's the downside? Well, the downside is if you were to separate from that company, it all becomes a taxable distribution. And if you're not yet 59 and a half, you'd have a penalty on top of that of 10%. Secondly, while it's out of there, even though you're paying yourself some interest, you're not having the opportunity for it to grow and compound, which is was its original purpose. So I guess the question would be, is there another way around this? Could you do an offer contingent on the sale? Could you sell your place and then, you know, rent for a short period of time while you look for something? Could you look for a bridge loan, because it would be very temporary, that would allow you to kind of bridge between the two? I'd love for you to explore a few other options before you look at pulling out of that 401k. What is the home that you're selling worth, and how much are you looking to spend going into the next place?
16: I'm looking to probably buy a house that's about the same, probably between $280,000 to $300,000.
14: Okay. So it'd be about the same amount. If your employer's plan allows it, and that'd be the place to start, you can typically borrow up to $50,000 for the down payment on a house. You'd have 5 years to pay it back, or it would be considered a distribution. But again, you know, I would advise against it. So I would love for you to find another way to do it. Are you moving out of the area, Pearl, or are you staying in the same general part of town?
16: No, probably move into another state.
14: Wondering,
16: where's the best place to look for a bridge loan?
14: Yeah. Well, I would probably start online, there's a number of online resources that you can search for loans, LendingTree and a few others. I would also check with our friends at Movement Mortgage. They're partners of ours, a faith-based mortgage company in all 50 states. And you could find them at movement.com/faith. But I think, you know, comparing that to some other options online would be good. There are many, you know, online search tools that you could use. And I think typically you want to get, at least three offers before you land on the one that you're going to go with.
16: Uh-huh. All right. Thank you so much.
14: All right. You're very welcome. Thanks for your call, Pearl. Let's go to Arkansas. Cindy, how can I help?
17: Thank you for taking my call.
14: Sure.
17: My question is, my husband passed away, and I still need to move his IRA into my name, as I'm his first benefactor. But I was wondering if I have to move it into my name, or can I move it, part of it, into my children's name, who are his next benefactors.
14: Got it. Yeah, it's a good question. So, you know, as you evaluate this as a spouse beneficiary, you do have a lot more flexibility than a non-spouse. So you can roll it into your own IRA. You could keep it as an inherited IRA, and you have a lot more flexibility over how you take the money out. You can't simply skip yourself on all or part of it and give it directly to the kids. If you're the primary beneficiary and they're the secondary beneficiary. See, secondary beneficiaries inherit only if the primary beneficiary has already passed away or disclaims the inheritance properly, which, you know, that can get a little bit more tricky. You'd certainly want to get some counsel on, you know, what that might look like if you wanted to consider that option where you legally refuse part of the inheritance, allowing that to go to the contingent beneficiaries like the children. You know, it has to be done very carefully. There's strict limits, and, you know, it's got to be before you take control of the assets. But, you know, I think usually what would happen here is you would go ahead and take the IRA, and it's going to now give you more flexibility on when you take withdrawals, because one of the major advantages as a surviving spouse is future required minimums are based on your age, not your husband's. And so that provides a lot more flexibility. Were you younger than he was, Cindy?
17: Just 1 year.
14: Just 1 year. Okay. Yeah. So it's your RMDs would be delayed for a year, which is helpful. And, you know, you gain then the normal options any IRA owner would have, where you could choose the investments, you could name the new beneficiaries, you could do Roth conversions if you want, and you'd have that extra year before the RMDs kick in. And of course, you can take as little as you want up to the required minimums. And that way you're preserving, you know, as much as you'd like beyond the required minimums for the kids. And the kids could then be put on the account as the primary beneficiaries moving forward. Does that make sense?
17: Yes. Can I do Roth conversions if I'm not working?
14: Yeah, you do not have to be working. So what normally a new contribution to a Roth requires income, earned income from, you know, wages or self-employment income. Roth conversions do not. And so you could do a Roth conversion anytime. You'd have to pay the taxes on it, you know, out of current dollars. And I wouldn't do that Roth unless you have other funds without pulling anything out of the IRA in order to pay the tax. But if you had the funds to do it, yeah, you could go ahead and pay the tax now. And one of the benefits to that is not only does that lower your required minimums when that time comes, but it also means that once the kids inherit it, they don't have to pay taxes on it at their income, which could be a lot higher if they're in the prime of their working years because the tax has already been paid.
17: Okay. That's very helpful.
14: Well, good. Well, I'm sorry to hear about your husband's passing, and I'm glad you're thinking about this the way that you are. 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Lord bless you. Big thanks to my team today, Devin, Sandy, Taylor. Couldn't do it without them. We'll see you next time. Bye-bye.
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0: Meteorologist Mike Cox, it will be a partly cloudy Monday. We're going to have dry enough weather for a while. It'll be a pretty warm day. But in the afternoon, scattered showers and storms will be developing. We'll have a high of 87, gusty winds in and without those storms as we go through the day today. Then tonight, a cold front moves through, so some scattered showers and storms are going to be possible. Gusty winds as well. We'll have a low of 63. Tomorrow, cooler with a sunny day, a small chance of rain, highs near 80 degrees. 91.5, the
1: blessing. 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
2: King David planned to build a brick-and-mortar temple to replace the tabernacle. God told him no, and David's reaction is remarkable. You can read the rest of the story in 1 Chronicles chapter 29. Rather than being bitter that God prohibited him from overseeing construction and being able to actually enter the proposed temple, he began the process.

0: Automobiles, houses, jewelry, real estate, and clothing. Where did you get it? Surely we work and save and spend wisely, but there is still the question of where did we get the ability to do so? And if you still think you do it all alone, what about the origin of the food you eat, the air you breathe, and the water you drink? It all comes from the hand of God, the Creator. David and his people recognized this important principle. Listen to David's prayer of praise. But who am I, and who are my people, that we should be able to offer as generously as this? For all things come from you, and from your hand we have given you. For we are sojourners before you, and tenants, as all our fathers were. Our days on the earth are like a shadow, and there is no hope. O Lord our God, all this abundance that we have provided to build you a house for your holy name is from your hand, and all is yours. Think for a moment about the gifts that you and I have received from family or friends. It seems we feel some obligation to show appreciation for the gift and appreciation that the giver has been generous. When we receive with a grateful heart, we don't think we deserve it, and we treat the gift in a respectful manner. As humans, we don't always give the right kinds of things, but we should teach by example that even if a gift is not exactly what we wanted or expected, we should respect the giver. There is never such a problem with God's gifts. They are always good, as it is written in James 1:17. Every good thing given and every perfect gift is from above, coming down from the Father of lights, with whom there is no variation or shifting shadow. All these things we enjoy are gifts from the Father of lights. There's another incident related in Exodus 35. Moses repeated God's command for donations to the tabernacle. This is the thing that the Lord has commanded. Take from among you a contribution to the Lord. Whoever is of a generous heart, let him bring the Lord's contribution, gold, silver, and bronze, blue and purple and scarlet yarns, and fine twisted linen, goat's hair, tanned ram's skins and goat skins, acacia wood, oil for the light, spices for the anointing oil and for the fragrant incense, and onyx stones and stones for setting, for the ephod and the breastplate. The response was so great that another command had to be given. Let no man or woman do anything more for the contribution for the sanctuary. Remember where we got our blessings, be a gracious giver, and give until there is an abundance. Be thankful, especially the gift that God has given, to pay a penalty that is beyond our ability and provides a personal relationship to Him. Jesus is the giver, and He gives us good things. Jesus is a giver, and He gives me good things. You know, I really can't get over all the things that He brings. Jesus is the giver of life.
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3: Hi, my name is Rebecca Ellerman, and I'm from Texas. And I distinctly remember listening to a Revive Our Hearts program in June of 2007. That's 19 years ago, where an invitation was given to join or become a monthly partner with Revive Our Hearts. I remember thinking, what a gift and opportunity I have been given from the Lord. And I said yes, and I still say yes. But in addition, I can tell you that day when I made that decision, something profound really happened. I felt deeper connection to this ministry. I felt engaged. I felt blessed, and I felt prayed for. And it has not changed. I am still a Revive partner.

0: today, and though on staff, I now get the opportunity to be able to share the blessing of being a Revive partner. And so I would like to be able to lay this before you. Would you perfectly consider becoming part of our team as a Revive partner? We would be so honored and to the praise of His glory. Now here's Dana.
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1: This is Revive Our Hearts with Nancy DeMoss-Walgemuth, author of Facing Our Fears. For Tuesday, June 22nd, I'm Dana Gresh. Well, welcome back for another week in the Psalms. I don't know about you, but I'm loving this summer series of ours because I love the Psalms. Today, we're lifting our eyes. It's so easy to get tunnel vision, to become wrapped up in this present life. But Psalm 90 calls us to change our perspective. Nancy DeMoss-Walgemuth has already recorded teaching on this chapter for our Wonder of the Word series that's releasing in January. Today, you're getting a preview of what will be a 2-year journey through the Bible with Nancy. She's been recording pretty far in advance so that our global teams can translate each episode into languages like Spanish, Farsi, French, German, so many others. You can learn more about our global outreaches at reviveourhearts.com/global. And you know, I'd encourage you to be thinking about women in your circle who maybe have a different first language than English. It's very possible we'll have a translation for her to help her soak up truth in the language she knows and loves the most. 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And now, here's Nancy in Psalm 90.
2: You may have heard the name Isaac Watts. He was a theologian, a hymn writer, a minister. He got kind of weary of the hymns of the church being boring to sing and not having interesting words. So his pastor dad said to him at one point, why don't you write some that have words that are biblical but easier to sing? And he began to do that. He wrote many hymns that you would be familiar with. When I Survey the Wondrous Cross, Joy to the World, The Lord Has Come. And then this one in the early 1700s, Oh God, Our Help in ages past, our hope for years to come, our shelter from the stormy blast, and our eternal home. God, our help, our hope, and our home. This is a hymn that is taken from the psalm we want to look at today, Psalm 90. And I think that hymn will take on even more meaning to you once we have taken this journey through Psalm 90. Now, we read at the top that the psalm is a prayer of Moses, the man of God. Approximately half of the psalms were written by David. Moses lived hundreds of years before David. It's perhaps the earliest psalm in the whole Psalter collection. A prayer of Moses, the man of God. By the way, wouldn't you love to have it be said of you that you're a man or a woman of God? I want to be a woman of God. And that's how Moses is designated here, a man of God. And part of being a man or woman of God is that you pray. And this is a prayer that Moses prayed. There are other prayers of Moses we find in Deuteronomy. And as he was getting ready to die, there are some prayers that have been captured for us there in the inspired word. There's also in Revelation, a prayer or a song of Moses, the man of God. We'll come to that when we come to the book of Revelation. But this prayer, Psalm 90, was likely written during the 40-year period when Moses led the children of Israel through the wilderness as they wandered through those years. So we begin in verse 1. Lord, sovereign master, you have been our refuge, or your translation may say our dwelling place in every generation. Isaac Watts said, our eternal home. He is our home, our stability, our safe place, our resting place. And all generations, Moses is saying, have found you to be a dwelling place. There is no other secure or lasting refuge for the people of God. No home here on earth, no home in the ultimate sense, and in the midst of instability and chaos and change and loss, He is our heart's home. He is our dwelling place. You have been our refuge, our dwelling place in every generation. Deuteronomy 33, verse 1 says, "This is the blessing that Moses, the man of God, gave the Israelites before his death. He had now led them for 40 years. He knew he was dying, and these were very close to his final words to the children of Israel." Deuteronomy 33, 27, he said to them, "The God of old is your dwelling place, and underneath are the everlasting arms." You can imagine that the people were afraid. They felt insecure. Moses was leaving. He was going to die. They were going to go on into the promised land without him. Things were changing. Their world was shaking. But what Moses said to reassure them is what we need to be passing on to the generations coming behind us. The God of old, the God of all time, the God of eternity, He is your dwelling place. And underneath are the everlasting arms. Moses was saying, in effect, my arms aren't big enough to carry you for all of eternity. I've helped to carry you this far, but it's the everlasting arms of God that are your safe place. The wilderness has been your home for these years. The promised land will be a home, lowercase h, but your heart's home, capital H, is in God. You are our refuge, our dwelling place in every generation. Verse 2, Psalm 90, "Before the mountains were born, before you gave birth to the earth and the world, from eternity to eternity, you are God." He stresses here God's eternal existence across all ages. In eternity past, before there was time, He was God. In eternity future, after time has ended, God always was, He always will be. He has no beginning, no end. From eternity to eternity, you are God. So we have in verses 1 and 2 of Psalm 90, the eternity of God, the eternality of God. And then we come to verse 3, and we see that in contrast to the eternity of God, mankind is frail and his days are few, just the opposite of God. Verse 3, again in the form of a prayer, "You return mankind to the dust," saying, "Return, descendants of Adam." I think this is perhaps a reference to, certainly makes a connection to Genesis 3:19, where God said to Adam that as a result of the consequences of sin, you will return to the ground, for out of it you were taken, for dust you are, and to dust you shall return. This is speaking of the reality of death ever since Adam and Eve, our first parents, sinned against God. So God returns mankind to the dust, and we see that referenced in Genesis 3, verse 4 of Psalm 90. "For in your sight, O Lord, 1,000 years are like yesterday that passes by, like a few hours of the night." Your translation may say like a watch in the night. And when you're in the middle of that night watch, maybe a 4-hour vigil that you're keeping or an 8-hour shift you have in the middle of the night, it seems so long and it may seem so hard, but then it's gone, it's over, it's done. 1,000 years in God's sight are like yesterday. It passes by. Like a few hours of the night, it passes quickly. Now, 1,000 years referenced here seems like a long time. But in the context of eternity, it's actually virtually nothing. It's so short. Like yesterday. I mean, can you remember what you did yesterday? Well, maybe you can, but will you remember it a year from now? Or 100 years from now? Or 1,000 years from now? Yesterday, it will be like nothing in the distant past. Here's another metaphor in verse 5. "You end their lives, they sleep." The ESV says here, "You sweep them away, mankind, as with a flood. They are like a dream." It's the idea of life being washed away like a sudden, overwhelming flood. Or you walk on the beach and you leave footprints, or you make a sandcastle, and then the tide comes up and it's just washed away. It's nothing. They are like grass, verse 5, that grows in the morning. In the morning, it sprouts and grows. By evening, it withers and dries up. It's just a pile of grass trimmings. Like, it's worthless. It's useless. It doesn't last. My friend Charles Haddon Spurgeon said this. He said, here is the history of the grass. Sown, grown, blown, mown, gone. And the history of man is not much more. God is eternal. Eternity to eternity, you are God. But mankind, frail. His days are few. He is weak. Pile of grass trimmings like yesterday. The conclusion is that life is short and eternity is long. So here's my question for you and for me. Are we living today as if we will be here forever? As if what we're doing is going to go on and on and on? Really, this earth is just a campground. Not only is your life short and my life, but we need to also remember that the lives of those around us are also short. When we come to verse 7, for we are consumed by your anger. We are terrified by your wrath. Different words for the anger or the wrath of God are used 5 times in verses 7 through 11. It's something to take seriously. Moses, presumably at this point in his life, was in the wilderness where the children of Israel wandered around for 40 years because of their disobedience to God. And during that 40-year period, some roughly 2 million Jews perished in the wilderness. That's an average of 70 funerals a day. As God, in his anger and his wrath, said to this generation that rejected him and rejected his plan, I'm going to get rid of all of you over the next 40 years. Why did they die? Because God was angry with them. They were under his judgment. Moses knew something about the anger and the judgment of God. Listen, the thought of God's wrath should terrify us. That's what it says here in verse 7. We are consumed by your anger. We are terrified by your wrath. This is the destructiveness of sin. We were intended by God, created by God, to live forever and to enjoy him. But now our bodies wear out and they're decaying and they're being consumed. And this is the effect of God's judgment on sin in our universe. The scripture says the soul that sins, it will die. God said to Adam, in the day you sin, you will die. And ultimately, all death and all affliction is the result of the sinful, fallen condition of the human race. We're consumed by your anger. We're terrified by your wrath. Verse 8, you have set our iniquities before you, our secret sins in the light of your presence. The presence of God is like brilliant sunlight. It exposes the darkness. You push away that rock and the light, sunlight shines in, and the creatures, the insects, whatever underneath there, they scurry away. They're exposed. That's the picture here. You've set our iniquities before you. Our things, the sins that we thought were secret, they're in the light, the spotlight, the searchlight of your presence. Verse 9, Psalm 90, for all our days ebb away under your wrath. We end our years like a sigh. Our lives last 70 years, or if we are strong, 80 years. Even the best of them are struggle and sorrow. Indeed, they pass quickly and we fly away. In light of God's eternal lifespan, 70 to 80 years, a good long life, is nothing. This short span of life is ebbing away. Verse 11, who understands the power of your anger? Your wrath matches the fear that is due you. Verse 12, teach us to number our days carefully so that we may develop wisdom in our hearts. When you think of the eternity of God, the brevity of life, eternity is long, life is short, the sinfulness of man, the judgment and the wrath of God, teach us to number our days carefully so that we may develop wisdom in our hearts. Now, I'm not very good at math, but let me give a little try at it here. If God gives us a lifespan of, say, 70 years, which is what he said earlier in this psalm was not guaranteed, but it's what we can expect to be something of an average. 70 years is 25,550 days. Number your days carefully. If he gives 80 years, he said in some cases it may be 80 years, that's 29,200 days. Now, that seems like a lot of days. 25,000, 29,000. That's a lot of days. Till you think about how many have already passed and how few there are left. So if, for example, you're 30 years old, that means you've lived almost 11,000 days and you have 14,600 left if you're going to have a 70-year lifespan. If you're 50, you've lived a little more than 18,000 days, and that means you have 7,300 days left if God's going to give you a lifespan of 70 years. Now, as I'm recording this program, I have lived more than 24,000 days, and you're going, wow, you're old. Yeah, I'm getting there. So if the Lord gives me 70 years, this was a wake-up call to me this week as I did these calculations. If the Lord gives me 70 years, that means I have fewer than 1,200 days left to live in this life. And God doesn't guarantee 70 years. Some may be fewer, some may be more, but our days, our years are still numbered, and they are relatively few. So what's the goal here? It's so that we may develop wisdom in our hearts, to have a wise heart, to see all of life from God's perspective. And how do we gain wisdom? We number our days carefully. We think about our days in light of eternity, how vast it is and how few our days are. How do you do that? Go to funerals. That's where we learn wisdom. You see a young person taken, a man or woman in the prime of life, an older person, and so they're 93, but it's still, they're gone physically. Walk through cemeteries. This is where we can gain godly perspective and wisdom, and we can think about how few our days are here on earth. So whether you're in the first half of your anticipated lifespan, no guarantee, or maybe you've gone into overtime, how do you want to live the days you have left here on this earth? And what practical difference would it make if you were to live your life today in light of eternity? This is what it means to number our days carefully. And we pray, Lord, teach us how to do that. Show us how to do that so that we may develop wisdom in our hearts. And then he prays in verse 13, Lord, how long, turn or return, your translation may say, and have compassion on your servants. Verse 14, satisfy us in the morning with your faithful love so that we may shout for joy and be glad all our days. Verse 15, make us rejoice for as many days as you have humbled us, for as many years as we have seen adversity. He's saying, turn affliction into gladness. Only God can do that. 2 Corinthians chapter 4, our momentary light affliction is producing for us an absolutely incomparable eternal weight of glory. And then verse 16, let your work be seen by your servants, and your splendor, your majesty, your power, your glory by their children. So we've seen in verse 16 what God does. We want to behold his work and his glory. And then in the final verse 17, we see what we do. Verse 17 of Psalm 90, let the favor of the Lord our God be on us. The favor, the delight, the splendor, the grace, the beauty of the Lord, let it be upon us and establish for us the work of our hands. Establish the work of our hands. The word establish means to make firm or secure or lasting, to cause something to stand and remain. So immediately after asking God to show his work, Moses prays for God's blessing on the work of his people. He knows that apart from God, the work of his people is, their labor is vain. It's repetitive. It's temporary. It's toilsome. So he pleads for divine favor to make the work of God's people enduring and meaningful. He longs for lasting fruit, that God would make what little we are able to do count for eternity. This is what Jesus said in John 15, apart from me, you can do nothing. So Moses is praying, let the favor of our God be upon us, establish the work of our hands. 1 Corinthians chapter 15 echoes this in gospel tones, New Testament tones. Be steadfast, always excelling in the Lord's work, because you know that your labor in the Lord is not in vain. You see, our work only matters if it's joined to God's work. Otherwise, it's going to be fruitless and meaningless. And so we have in this psalm a humble cry from Moses, the man of God, for God's grace. He reminds us that we're dust, that our years pass like a sigh, that our strength is soon gone. But if God's favor rests on us, then our fleeting work today can have lasting and eternal value. And so we say, Lord, with Moses, our lives are short. Our strength is limited. But if you will bless us, if you will shine your favor on us, then what we do will not be in vain. Please, Lord, make my life count. Make my work count. Teach us. When my dad was taken suddenly to heaven, September 1st, 1979, after his death, we found a little piece of paper. He loved scribbling verses and quotes and things that were reminders to him that was in his nightstand drawer. And it was a paraphrase of Psalm 90, verse 12. Here's what was on that piece of paper. Teach us to number our days and recognize how few they are. Help us to spend them as we should. And oh Lord, that's our prayer. Teach us to number our days. Realize how few they are. And in those days, may your beauty and your favor rest upon us. May your smile shine over all that we do. May you take our fleeting efforts and make them fruitful. May you strengthen what is weak, preserve what is fading, and cause the work of our hands to endure for your glory. Yes, Lord, help us to spend our days as we should and establish the work of our hands. Not for the glory of our name, but for yours. In Jesus' name we pray. Amen.
1: Amen. Nancy DeMoss Wolgemuth. She's been encouraging us to pray along with Moses. Teach us to number our days. You know, my mom is such a faithful example of this. She is constantly considering, how can I serve the Lord with the few days I have left? Now, she's only 79, so I hope she has a lot of years left, but it's always on her mind, and I love learning from her as she spends her days in light of eternity. I wonder, is there an older woman in your life who also lives with eternal perspective? What could you learn from her? How could you imitate her faith? How are you already seeking to live with eternity in mind? Just some food for thought today. 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We're back with Nancy in yet another psalm, a psalm of celebration. Curious exactly what we're celebrating? 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
5: In our last broadcast, we began a study about Bathsheba and David. If you know anything about that story, you know that this can be a sensitive subject for young ears or even for people that have endured any kind of sexual abuse. So I just want to give you a little heads up before I begin the broadcast today. But the other side of that is that God gives comfort. His word says that these things are written that we, through patience and comfort of the scriptures, might have hope. So if you have endured any kind of physical abuse, sexual abuse, there is hope for you to be comforted in the scriptures by the love of God. And I just trust today that it will give you a biblical perspective about how you can move forward, even if you have endured such difficulty in your own life. As we talked about what happened to Bathsheba and how she was sinned against by David, the king, who demanded that she come to the palace. And we saw, really, I believe that she was the innocent party, because Nathan, when he comes to give God's judgment on David, he describes her as a ewe lamb, a little innocent lamb that was taken. And there is forgiveness for anyone who does such a crime as David did. Anyone who has created any kind of hardship in another person's life, there is forgiveness at the cross. There is no sin that God is not able to forgive. And so we even learned that God has forgiven David, but then there was a consequence to his sin. We learned that the sword would not depart from David's house. We learned that there would be trouble rising up from his own house. And then there was judgment that would come, and God said the child was going to die. But we see, I believe, in Bathsheba's example, that she was able to forgive David. And we talked a little bit about the consequences of not forgiving someone who has sinned against us, the bitterness that can come to our own life that takes our peace, our joy, and then it defiles other people. It gives an open door for the devil to bring influence in our life. He can't possess us, but he can influence us. And then that we would also be out of fellowship with God. So the importance of forgiving. But I believe that we also see that Bathsheba moves on after this is all said and done. Now let's just pick up where we left off in this story, that this baby had gotten very sick, and David is on his face before God. He's praying and he's interceding for the child, asking God to spare the child's life. He wouldn't eat. He wouldn't leave the room. He was very overwhelmed with his grief. And then they get the news that the baby dies. And the servants are afraid to even tell David, because they said when the child was still alive, David was so overwhelmed. What will he do when he learns that the child has died? And David perceived that the child was dead, and he asked them, and they said, yes, he died. And in verse 20 of chapter 12, 2 Samuel, then David arose from the earth and washed and anointed himself and changed his apparel and came into the house of the Lord and worshiped. Then he came to his own house, and when he required, they set bread before him and he did eat. The servants are perplexed by this, and they ask, what thing is this that thou hast done? Thou didst fast and weep for the child while it was alive, and when it died, you did rise up and eat bread. And he said, while the child was yet alive, I fasted and I wept, for I said, who can tell whether God will be gracious to me that the child may live? And now he is dead. Wherefore should I fast? Can I bring him back again? I shall go to him, but he shall not return to me. And David comforted Bathsheba, his wife, and he went in unto her and lay with her, and she bare a son, and he called his name Solomon, and the Lord loved him. We see here that David had been grieving for the child, but then when the child died, he gets up and he eats and he worships the Lord. And he said, I thought maybe God would be gracious to me and allow the child to live. Can I just encourage you that if you have lost a loved one, God is gracious to the one that knows him as Savior, and God just takes them home. The Lord comforted my own heart when our second daughter was stillborn, that even though I did not have her life here, God was gracious to her to take her to heaven. She would never know sin. She would never know sorrow or sickness or suffering. Forever, all of her life, she has been in the presence of the Lord. And it's comforting to know, too, that I will see her again someday. David said, the child will not come back to me, but I will return to the child. In other words, in heaven one day, we will be united together. So when God shows mercy to the parents, he allows the child to live. And when God shows mercy to the child, it dies and goes to heaven in God's mercy. So how do we see that Bathsheba moves on after this difficulty, after she's been sinned against by David, and after now their child has died? In verse 24, we read that she accepts the physical comfort of David. He went to his wife, and he lay with her, and she bare a son. This could have been very difficult. I can just imagine a woman in her position that would say, no, you stay on your side of the palace and I'll stay on mine. But no, she receives him, not only to her side of the palace, but also to her side of the marriage bed. This is difficult. We have to admit and understand that she was human. This had to be hard. And living in a difficult marriage is hard. But choosing to separate or to divorce is hard. You know, what we have to do here is choose our hard. There are difficult things in our lives, but God is our strength, and he will give us what we need, the grace to be able to make a hard decision. And so Bathsheba receives the comfort from David. Now let's think about this. She had had the death of her purity by David, the death of her husband because of David, and now the death of their child because of David. But she receives him. She receives the comfort that he gives to her. After my husband and I had experienced this infant death, the Lord gave us an opportunity to have a kind of like a support group many years later at the hospital. And it was for parents that had lost a child. And we saw that so many times in this kind of situation where there has been a death of a child or an infant, that marriages often break up because one of the spouses blames the other. And they can't just accept that this was God's sovereign plan. And we have to realize that blaming one another is not the answer. We need to receive this as God's grace to the child. In any scenario where a woman is sinned against, whether it's pornography or abuse or rape, we have to understand that God hates this sin. And God hated what David did, and God judged David for it. He chastised him because scripture tells us that whom the Lord loves, he chastens as a father chastens his child. No believer will sin and get away with it, but God will forgive them. And so we have to forgive as well. Now, that does not mean that you continue to put yourself in a place of abuse. If there is abuse in your marriage or in your home in any way, you need to remove yourself and you need to get help. But at the same time, we can't let bitterness build up and fester in our hearts, or we will be rendered useless for the Lord. So she now has forgiven David, and then she moves on. She accepts this physical comfort from David after their child has died. So when we are sinned against, we have to have a right view of the person who has sinned against us. But it starts, first of all, with having a proper view of God. Can I just, in closing, remind you of how we need to think about the Lord when we have suffered at the hand of someone else? Remember that God is for you. Psalm 56:9 says, "When I cry unto thee, then shall my enemies turn back. This I know, God is for me." Secondly, we need to understand that God wants to use this trial to mature us. Psalm 119 verse 50 says, "This is my comfort in my affliction, for thy word has quickened me." Verse 169, "Let my cry come before thee, O Lord. Give me understanding according to thy word." The next thing we understand about God is that he sees your broken heart and he can mend it. Psalm 119 verse 28, "My soul melts for heaviness. Strengthen thou me according to thy word." And verse 76, "Let, I pray thee, thy merciful kindness be for my comfort according to thy word to thy servant." God sees your heart and he wants to mend your brokenness. The next thing we see about God is that he can make beauty from ashes. Isaiah 61:3, "To give them beauty for ashes, the oil of joy for mourning, the garment of praise for the spirit of heaviness, that they might be called trees of righteousness, the planting of the Lord, that he might be glorified." Oftentimes someone will say, "Where was God when this sin was happening to me?" The answer is that God was in the same place as when he watched his own son suffer for our sins. But our God is in the heavens. He hath done whatsoever he hath pleased. God did not want this to happen. This was not God's will for this sin to take place, but God is in the heavens and he will forgive any sin. So the person who has sinned against you can be forgiven and you can receive the comfort from God. In our next broadcast, we're going to talk about how we need to have a right view of ourselves after we have been sinned against. But can I just encourage you that the Lord saw the sin. He cares. It grieves his heart. This is why the Lord Jesus had to come and die for us, because of sin like this that has been committed. But remember, it isn't just the perpetrator that has sinned. Each one of us has sinned before a holy God, for all have sinned and come short of the glory of God. So realize that at the cross we are equal. And your God did not want this to happen. And maybe he is even sending this broadcast to you to comfort you and to give you a right perspective of his love, of his hatred for sin, and of the fact that he is a righteous judge. And as David suffered for his sin, God will punish those that sin against him, but also God will forgive when that person repents. So join us next time as we continue talking about how we can move on when we have had the secret sins done to us that could break us. God comes to us to heal us and to comfort us.
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3: 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We do have Denise Cunningham coming up in just a little bit. 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We have Dr. Dobson's Family Talk coming up at 9 o'clock tonight. If you missed the Baptist Bible Hour at 11 o'clock today, you can hear it tonight at 9:30 on 91.5 The Blessing, WHCB.
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3: I'm meteorologist Mike Cox. It will be a partly cloudy Monday. We're going to have dry enough weather for a while. It'll be a pretty warm day. But in the afternoon, scattered showers and storms will be developing. We'll have a high of 87, gusty winds in and without those storms as we go through the day today. Then tonight, a cold front moves through, so some scattered showers and storms are going to be possible. Gusty winds as well will have a low of 63. Tomorrow, cooler with a sunny day, a small chance of rain, highs near 80 degrees.

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1: Hi, thanks for joining us today on Homeschool Conversations. I'm Amanda, and I'm excited to be joining you on your homeschool journey. We've been homeschooling for about 8 years now, and my two boys are in fifth and seventh grade. We love this educational path that God has called us to and count it a blessing to be able to spend so much time with our kids. Here on the show, we talk about life, kids, and all things homeschooling. We've covered several topics, including specific subjects like art and music appreciation, reading, science, and history. We have also had several guests on the program, which is a favorite time of mine because there are so many ladies out there that have different experiences than I do. They can bring wisdom and perspective that I can't, so I love the opportunity to have others share their hearts with you. Some of the ladies have talked about homeschooling with special needs and making the transition from public school to homeschooling. We've also had a couple of ladies talk about working from home and outside the home while still homeschooling and what that looks like for them. I also love hearing from our listeners. You can send me an email, Amanda@whcbradio.org. You can also find the link on the radio's website under the Homeschool Conversations program information. Let me know what questions you have, and if there is time at the end of the show, I'll try to answer them on air. I'm sure if you have questions, many others do too. I want to be able to encourage you and offer any helpful tips that I can. Today, we are going to look at the different learning styles in which category your child might fall into. We're also going to consider how this can impact your homeschooling. You may already know what style your child or each of your children fall into and have already made adjustments for them. You may not have even considered how they learn and how that might impact their education. And that's okay. For us, it is something that I'm aware of and kind of keep a check on, but don't completely plan around. For example, my youngest is more hands-on learning. And while I don't let that completely dictate my curriculum choices, I want to make sure that I include hands-on activities at times to keep him engaged. I also allow him to fidget or have something in his hand to keep him busy. For my older one, I think he's more auditory, but he also learns well visually. So videos and read-alouds are important for him. Now, there are five basic styles, but two others that are considered secondary learning styles. So we'll talk about each of these and hopefully give some helpful ideas on homeschooling students with the different styles. Not everyone will fit into just one learning style and will instead span a couple of different ones. After you decide which style your child fits into, then you can tweak your approach to help them learn more effectively or keep them engaged more while you are teaching. Something else to keep in mind is your personal learning style. If you learn best visually, then you may find yourself teaching in that way more often. And there's nothing wrong with that, of course, but you may just need to consider that your learning or even teaching style may not be what's best for your kids. You may need to step out of your comfort zone just a bit or look at other resources like co-ops or independent learning in order for everyone to be the most successful. Now, the first learning style that we'll talk about is visual or spatial. These are the children that prefer to see and observe while learning. They are going to benefit from pictures and illustrations. Tools that might be useful is a whiteboard or chalkboard if you like the old school approach. They might also benefit from note-taking and checklists or from highlighting and underlining text. These children often benefit from a quiet environment, and it might help them to be able to draw or doodle or even take notes while listening. These children can be very detail-oriented and do well with charts, graphs, and maps. This is definitely the category that I personally fall into. I have to be able to see things in front of me in order to truly understand them. I have a hard time simply picturing it in my head or imagining what something would look like unless I can see it. And I read somewhere that those who are visual are good with directions. Somehow I miss this benefit because I am terrible with directions and get turned around easily. But again, no one is going to have every characteristic of only one style. I have really seen this play out with my oldest son this year. As he transitioned into middle school class and his enrichment program, it is a lot more work, a lot more writing, and a lot more independence. This is taking a lot of time for him to adapt. The first week or two, he missed a lot of assignments because he could not remember them from simply being told. He asked me to play out with my oldest son this year. As he transitioned into middle school class and his enrichment program, it is a lot more work, a lot more writing, and a lot more independence. This is taking a lot of time for him to adapt. The first week or two, he missed a lot of assignments because he could not remember them from simply being told. He asked me to get him a planner so that he could write down his assignments completed during the week. This has been a lifesaver for him and for me, all because we made some adjustments to help him. Other things to consider for the visual learner is incorporating field trips into your homeschool schedule. This way, they can see and experience what they're learning about. Lap books are good for visual learners because you're creating a portfolio-type project where they can see and write down things they're learning. This also gives them something they can go back and look at later. Videos, movies, or documentaries can also be helpful for these children. Some curriculum you might want to consider or at least look into is sunlight. Their history includes a timeline so they can see exactly what events comes first. I will say this was probably my least favorite piece of sunlight history curriculum and what we did not end up using. And now I'm questioning my decision in this, but for me, it just wasn't our favorite. Usborne books are beautifully illustrated with lots of pictures, even in their research books, and may be good additions for your resources. Matthew C. and Right Start Math have lots of visuals that help with math concepts. Auditory is another learning style. These children learn best through listening or hearing the information. They usually enjoy stories and read alouds, music, and rhyme. They might benefit from audiobooks, reading directions out loud so they can hear what is needed to be completed. They might also like using headphones to block out background noise or listen to music quietly while they're working. These kids might do well in speaking up in a group setting and are able to verbally explain information well. They can be slow at reading skills. These last two describe my older son perfectly. As I've mentioned before, reading was a struggle for him for a long time, and while they're

are several factors that play into that. This is one of them. Also, the teachers at his co-op allow him to narrate his answers, and they say he does very well at giving great detail in this. Lessons or concepts set to music or song are also good for these children. Classical Conversations does a lot of memory work like this during the early elementary school years. So this learning program may be a good option for auditory learners. There are also catchy educational songs on YouTube that people and teachers have created for students. Literature-based curriculum works well for these students since there are usually a lot of read-alouds that they can listen to. Sunlight, Five in a Row, Mystery of History, and Story of the World could be great resources and curriculum for auditory learners. Kinesthetic learners is the third style. I have talked about options and offered many suggestions for children with this learning style because boys often fall into this category. So today we're just going to briefly talk about this style since we've mentioned so much about it on previous shows. These are the kids who learn best by touching, moving, and doing. Definitely my youngest. These are the kids who like to take things apart and need to fidget or keep their hands busy. They often have lots of energy and do well in athletic activity. They probably have a hard time sitting still and may have a harder time focusing. They also might need more frequent breaks during school time. These kids can benefit from a clean and organized learning space and from having physical objects as part of their learning. For example, building a Lego model of the city you just learned about, or using clay to create a replica of an animal or person they're studying. Another way to help these students learn is by allowing them to act out whatever you just went over for that subject. This can be their favorite scene from a story or whatever historical event you're discussing. Educational games are also a great way for these kids to learn by doing. Some curriculum or resources you might want to consider is an experimental science program like All About Science. Another option is Life of Fred for math and language arts. Another main learning style is verbal, or some simply call it reading-writing. There is some overlap here with visual learners. These children learn best through reading books, looking up words in dictionaries, researching online, or in encyclopedias. With appropriate guidelines, depending on ages, you can allow them to do research online for their interest or their school topics. They can benefit from journals or diaries and writing research papers. These kids usually have an extensive vocabulary and do well with things like word games. They, of course, also do well in reading and writing exercises and can usually learn foreign languages pretty easily. They need to be given writing assignments often, like journal entries, maybe writing stories, and book reports. They often do well memorizing passages, whether it be scripture, poetry, or literature quotes. They do well with word problems in math and debating or discussion in subjects like social studies. These kids are often independent learners and may not need as much assistance from you. One way to adjust curriculum to children who learn by reading and writing is simply to let them read the teacher guides themselves when appropriate. For example, we use the Apologia Bible curriculum. The textbook or teacher book is what I read from while my boys do their journals. If you have a reading style learner, you could easily let them read the textbook itself and then complete their assignments on their own. Is actually set up to be completed this way, but for my boys, this would overwhelm and frustrate both of them. But for others, they would rather read it themselves than have it read to them, and that's okay. Do what works for you and your children. Some other curriculum that might be helpful for these kids are Abeka, Bob Jones, and Christian Liberty. The next style that we'll talk about is mathematical or logical. Some do not consider this a main learning style and only list the previously aforementioned categories. However, it is being included more often and should be considered when you're thinking about your children's strengths. These children like abstract topics, numbers, and solving problems. They enjoy strategic games. They are curious and goal-oriented and do well with procedures and rules. They benefit from clear expectations, schedules, and organization.
They often grasp ideas and

0: Highlighting or underlining can help them focus on the most important part of what they're learning. If there are subjects like history that are often heavy on information and reading, you can include charts, outlines, graphs, and maps to keep your child engaged. Have them create something focused on what they're learning about. They, of course, do well in math and often in science as well. Some of the curriculum that you might want to look into or consider is Saxon or Horizon Math. Abeka and Life of Fred is also recommended for children with this learning style. There are two secondary learning styles that have been added to help characterize children and help us understand how they learn best. These are solitary and social. These kids will still fall into one of the styles we've already mentioned, but will also have strong characteristics in one of these secondary ones. The first secondary learning style is interpersonal or social. These kids love to be around other people and strive on social interactions. They learn from communicating with others, whether that is through verbal or nonverbal methods. They benefit from working in groups or on teams and appreciate listening to peers and teachers. They are very sensitive to emotions and moods, so you may need to keep a check on tone of voice and facial expressions when dealing with these students. There aren't particular curriculum recommendations for these secondary styles of learning. However, something to keep in mind for these kids is to consider a co-op, enrichment program, or other group learning setting. This will give a more social environment to these kids to participate in. You might also want to give them opportunity to help choose or give feedback on the curriculum that you use each year so that they can feel more included in their schooling. The other secondary learning style is the opposite of social. It is called intrapersonal or solitary. These kids enjoy being alone and working by themselves. They are usually self-motivated and need a quiet and peaceful environment. They are usually content to work independently, but because of this, you may need to do regular check-ins and ask questions about their schoolwork to ensure that they are on track with where they need to be. Again, there is no real recommendations for curriculum since these children fall into other learning styles, but there are some things you can do that will benefit these kids. You can help them set personal goals for themselves and their schoolwork to keep up their motivation and self-confidence. They do well with journaling, either for personal reasons or for school assignments. Ensure that they have plenty of resources for schoolwork, like books, videos, and access to research online. Nature walks are also a good idea to get them out and enjoying the world around them. You probably will have to offer social activities and encourage them to participate in them so that they do not stay secluded for too long. However your student learns, you can come alongside them and encourage them to do their best. There are both strengths and challenges with each of these styles, so help them see their strengths and work through the challenges they face. You and your children can do this. You both can be successful in your homeschooling. Well, that is going to wrap things up for today. Thanks again so much for joining me, and I'll see you next time on Homeschool Conversations.
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I'm your host for Prayer Time, heard Monday through Friday at 6 a.m. right here on WHCB, Bristol, Kingsport, Johnson City. 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

Hi, hello, how are you, my friends? Welcome in to the WHCB Kids Show, also known as Bible Buddies. My name is Mr. Matthew, and I'm your host for our get-together. We're so glad that you're here today. I've got programs ready for you, some awesome music, and a whole lot of fun. Are you ready? You don't look ready. You look ready. You kind of look... Okay, now you look ready. What about you over there? Yes! Everyone is ready to go, so let's do it. Let's get started with this edition of Bible Buddies. It's the kids' show with me, Mr. Matthew, right here on WHCB.

0: Now, kids, we're going to sing along with one of my favorite songs, the Bunny Song.
1: Monsieur Bob, we have not set out to sing the Bunny Song.
0: Oh, thank you for pointing that out, Jean-Claude. But this is the new and improved Bunny Song. This is the one we're supposed to sing.
1: I see.

0: name is Mary, and you're listening to Bible Buddies.
1: Weren't the folks back home positively silly to worry so about us, Maud?
2: Rather. Here we are, quite as snug and cozy in our flat as we would be in London. Kate, I do think the flat's nicer than any we could have got there.
1: Oh, it is. But, Maud, I don't think they call them flats in Paris.
2: Whatever, then. You're much better with the language than I am.
1: I'm not so good as I pretend. A lot is bluffing. But that's easy. Well, I guess we'd better get to work. Wasn't Father marvelous to say he'd print up special copies of the war cry to give away over here?
2: Oh, I suppose that's Monsieur Picard. Come in, Monsieur. You're in time to work in the war cry plans.
1: Father wants us to choose a new name, especially for Paris.
3: You work, sir, early in the morning. That is the British way, eh? I was strolling down the boulevard, thinking an hour or two in the sunshine would be so...
1: The boulevard is where we'll start, of course.
2: Let me take your cape, monsieur.
1: The boulevard is where the people are. We'll give away the magazine to the people out strolling.
3: Very good.
2: Kate's father wants us to think of a new name.
1: I know one already, Marty.
3: The British intelligence.
1: The war cry sounds so... well, brutal. Not like the French at all.
3: Merci, mademoiselle.
1: So I asked myself, what is at the heart of all France? And I came up with our new name. In Paris, the war cry will be called Amour. It says so much about our concern for the poor.
2: Oh, that's pretty.
1: I can see the three of us girls now, you and me, Maud, and Florence, going up and down the boulevard, telling everybody about our magazine, calling Amour, un sou.
3: Oh, no, mademoiselle, you cannot.
1: But we already have permission to give away tracts and books.
3: But the name, mademoiselle, you do not understand the French mind.
1: What?
3: You would name the magazine Amour and then walk down the boulevard calling Amour, Amour, un sou? Oh, no, mademoiselle. You English do not understand. This cannot be.
4: We greet our friends everywhere with Chapter 18 of The General Grieves for the World, the story of William Booth. This is another in the series Stories of Great Christians and is brought to you by the Moody Bible Institute of Chicago.

0: They chose the name En Avant instead. And Katie and Maud Charlesworth and Florence Soper settled down to a routine of singing gospel hymns in front of sidewalk cafes and preaching on the L'Ami du Salut. The year was 1881. The girls were in their early 20s, and Paris had a terrible name in England. Probably that's why all the trouble started between the Charlesworth family and the Booths. This trouble was important to me, because eventually I married Maud. But that's getting ahead of the story, which is really my father's story anyway. About the same time, the General had moved to his new headquarters on Queen Victoria Street. The pressures of a vast organization were beginning to tell on him.
1: Kate, how long have we been married?
2: More than 25 years, dear.
1: How long is it going to take you to learn that I like my tea the way I like my religion? Hot.
2: Oh, dear.
1: Take this away. It's miserable.
2: I told Sister Jane...
1: A wife's place is seeing to things herself.
2: I do have a few other things to do.
1: It isn't my fault that I have to baby my dyspepsia. But you know what the doctor said.
2: You might help yourself. What did you have for lunch?
1: Vegetable soup, some cheese.
2: Will...
1: An apple.
2: Oh, you ate at your desk again.
1: I had an appointment at 11, another one at 1, so...
2: All you had for breakfast was a boiled egg and tea.
1: Yeah, tea was cold then, too. I didn't mention it.
2: Do you have a stomachache right now?
1: I always have a stomachache.
2: Well, you should eat more slowly. You should try some meat, once a week at least.
1: That is all for now. Have a cup of tea when I'm through at my desk tonight.
2: Wait. Will, I haven't had a chance to tell you. I had a letter from Katie tonight.
1: Oh, very good. She's been on my mind. How many did they reach last weekend?
2: She's well and safe. They put up new curtains in the apartment.
1: What kind of crowds do they get when they preach?
2: I've been so worried about them, Will. I think they're going to be all right. Will, do you know an Anglican clergyman by the name of Charlesworth?
1: Charlesworth? Yes. He's a rector at St. Anne's Limehouse. Why?
2: Well, Katie writes, his daughter Maud has joined them.
1: Good. I wonder what her father says to that.
2: He brought Maud to Paris.
1: What?
2: He wanted to see the apartment, make sure things were safe. The girl's only 17. He won't let her join the army.
1: Then what can she do?
2: He's given her permission to help Katie with poor visitation all she wants. And this.
1: What's that? A check?
2: A check for £25 from Rector Charlesworth.
1: Oh, well.
2: His heart's in the right place.
1: Well, I hope so. I doubt it. Anglicans are all alike. I'm going up to my desk now, Kate. If you want to, you can bring my tea up later. Hot.
3: Samuel, here's your mail. Now take it all out in the garden where you can relax and be comfortable.
4: You're a tremendously good idea, Maria. Come along. Mm-hmm. You know, one pastoral call in the afternoon pretty much tires me, Maria. Oh, the roses are doing nicely, though.
3: Thanks to your pruning.
4: Well, I'm going to sit right down here by the... Well, the bird bath and kind of relax after the vigors of making small talk with Lady Smythe. What's this?
3: Well, I don't know. I don't open your mail.
4: Well, look at it. It's a receipt from the Salvation Army. Maria, did you disobey me?
3: Of course not.
4: £25. It's Maud. She gave them money behind my back and in my name. Listen to this. Thank you kindly for the donation which you presented to Miss Catherine Booth at the time of our visit to L'Armée de Salut in Paris. Maria!
3: Perhaps you forget.
4: That conniving little Booth girl. She took the rent money that I left for Maud's share and sent it to the Salvation Army headquarters. Maria... It was a bad day for us when our daughter became infatuated with that willful Booth family.
3: Now, don't blame Maud yet, or even Catherine Booth. It could have been a mistake, you know.
4: You know, you always apply your Christian love at times when you need common sense and a clear mind, Maria. The truth is this. The Booths are just not people of our class. And in small and large matters... It makes a difference.
3: Dear, we're only middle class ourselves. I don't think we've ever put on airs.
4: Well, they are working class. Both the mother and the father, Maria. Sometimes they even drop their H's.
3: So does young Katie when she gets excited. But I do think she's a fit companion for our Maudie. Katie's a good girl. Samuel, we've always worked among the poor ourselves.
4: Yes, but we are not of the poor. Never forget that. We are not of the poor. What we've done for them has been decent and in order. This man, Booth, is a sensationalist. Maria, I felt badly about Maud going off to Paris with that Booth girl, but, oh, now I feel worse.
3: The Booths do assure me they'll be safe.
4: He had the cheek to tell me once that God watches over sparrows and he'll watch over Maud.
3: Perhaps then, dear.
4: Maria, I have seen a ravenous alley cat pounce on a sparrow and devour the little birdie.
1: Another nasty note from Charlesworth. I can't help it if Kate made a mistake about that rent money. She has higher things in her mind.
2: It was a mistake, too. She's already explained to him. Is he still angry?
1: Oh, that man is angry at us all the time. I know what his trouble is. He's class conscious.
2: Class pride is a sin.
1: His daughter may be forced to choose between service to the army and her own father.
2: Oh, well, the army can't be responsible for splitting families.
1: A man and a woman have neither father nor mother nor brothers nor sisters when they're in the service of their savior. Do you believe that?
2: In theory. Oh, but really, it's hard when you apply it to people we know.
1: I'd apply it to my own children.
2: You'll never have to.
1: Of course not. But if I had to choose between God and my children, I'd choose God.
2: Yes, but...
1: Maud Charlesworth may have to. If the rector keeps up this negative carping, if a child has to choose between the salvation of his soul and a duty to family, the choice is plain.
5: Oh, I do hope Monsieur Picard gets here soon. We don't want to have to carry all these suitcases down to the carriage.
6: You don't think the carriage would leave without us, Katie?
5: Don't be silly, Marty. You do remember what we're going to Switzerland for.
6: I'm so thrilled your father wanted us, that he thought we were able.
5: To raid the country of Switzerland for the cause of Jesus Christ. It's quite an order.
6: Maybe the biggest one we'll ever have.
5: Maybe it is. Oh, why doesn't Picard hurry?
6: We might miss the train.
5: Then we'll get another. Oh, I hope Major Cliburn has made all the arrangements in Geneva.
6: It would be quite dreadful if we had to do everything ourselves.
5: Father tells me Cliburn's an organizer, not a platform speaker.
6: You're that, Katie.
5: I don't think we need to worry about Cliburn.
7: Mademoiselle, bonjour.
5: Oh, it's Picard.
7: Mademoiselle, bonjour. Here is Picard. Are you ready?
6: It's him. We're all...
5: You have everything, Maudie, you're sure?
6: Oh, yes, yes. Oh, I almost forgot. I'll have to post this letter on the way.
5: Why?
6: To my father. He has to know we've been ordered to Switzerland.
1: Letter from Switzerland, Kate.
2: From the girls. Read it. I've been praying. What's wrong, Will?
1: Tried to sing. They got drowned out by obscenities. Tried to pray. They couldn't be heard at all for the frenzy.
2: Are they all right?
1: Of course they're all right. Kate, his eyes on the sparrow, you know that. Students followed them home, though. The next night, the same thing happened. So they hired another hall. Bigger. Good.
2: Everything smoothed out.
1: No. The hall holds 3,000, but they brawled at the first meeting. Letter ends there.
5: Monsieur Haraday, I have brought a petition to the Department of Justice.
8: The President of the Department of Justice recognizes the Mademoiselle Booth from London, England.
5: Monsieur, we ask for police protection at our meetings.
8: No.
5: We came here because we love the poor of your country. Our meetings are peaceful religious meetings.
8: Silence, Mademoiselle. I will speak. Counsel, we have been asked to call out our police with their swords in hands to protect these foreigners against our own people.
5: But, sir...
8: I am speaking. Council members, I tell you, I never will consent to such a step.
5: Oh, please, monsieur. 3 times rowdies have broken up our attempts.
8: Do you wish that our military department, too, should defend the Salvation Army?
5: If it's necessary.
8: Mademoiselle Booth, I tell you and I tell the council members... If it had been up to me, I would never have signed your passport.
9: Tancred, Mademoiselle Catherine Booth and her co-workers expelled from the country of Switzerland.
5: I have come to appeal the decree. Listen to me, please. If Miss Maud Charlesworth and I had come to you as actresses, you would have paid good money to watch us act. No matter how flashy our costumes, you would have brought your wives to watch us. But now you throw us out of your country on the grounds that young women do not speak in public. Gentlemen of the council, that is a lie. We are here to seek the welfare of 4,000 Genevans who never darken the door of a church. You expel us from Switzerland like criminals.
10: And so we conclude Chapter 18 of The General Grieves for the World, the story of William Booth. 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
2: My friend Warren teaches Sunday school to 3, 4, and 5-year-old kids. But Warren is no ordinary teacher. He has a doll named Jenny that hides every Sunday, and the kids have to figure out where she is. Jenny also helps teach the class. One day, Jenny was on Warren's knee as he was teaching the lesson when a 4-year-old boy stood up in the back and said angrily, "She's not real." Warren asked Jenny if she was real, and she nodded her head in the affirmative. "She says she's real," Warren protested. The little boy replied, "She's lying." If that doesn't make you laugh, you should have yourself checked out. The earth seems to be infested with lying. I just read today about a man who has made a career out of catching people doing wrong, being caught doing wrong himself. And of course, we all know about the lying and corruption in government. The very people we often trust to an office rip off the very people who place them there. I'll never forget something my mom told me as I went through one of the most difficult times in my life. "When your world has fallen down around you," she said, "the word of God is as solid as a rock. His word will come to pass." And then she read from Isaiah 55. "Instead of the thorn bush, the cypress will come up. And instead of the needle, the myrtle will come up. And it will be a memorial to the Lord for an everlasting sign which will not be cut off."
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2: Oh.
1: In the 2001 heist caper Ocean's 11, George Clooney, Brad Pitt, Matt Damon, and Julia Roberts team up to rob a nasty casino owner of $150 million. Now, typically, we frown on theft, but as heist movies almost always do, Ocean's 11 stylishly invites us to sympathize with these suave criminals' elaborate plan to bilk an even more deserving crook out of his fortune. It's a morally relative exercise in looking past the lesser of two evils. Other content concerns in this PG-13 movie include profanity, drinking, gambling, and revealing clothes. 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I'm Adam Holtz for Plugged In by Focus on the Family.
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5: Don't go!

Well, hi there. Come on in. I'm Uncle Charlie, welcoming you to Children's Bible Hour Story Time. If you like a good story, then you'll enjoy the next few minutes together. The story is one that's so important for all of us. It talks about loving our enemies. We'll get to that story right after we sing a bit. And the cousins are going to start out with a couple of good choruses that talk about talking about Jesus. Listen.

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1: Hey, Froggy, wait up!
2: Uh-oh. Look, man, it's the Andy Daniels, and he's calling me Froggy again.
3: Take it easy, Ben. Don't let him bother you.
1: You're hopping pretty fast today, Froggy. Must be in a hurry. Where are you going?
2: My name is not Froggy.
1: Well, you look like a frog to me. You're short and skinny, and you hop when you walk. If you aren't a frog, I don't know what you are. Anyway, Froggy is my name for you. Any objections?
3: You quit calling him Froggy. You don't have to pick on Ben just because he's not as big as you, Andy. Besides, you just wait till he gets that brace off his leg. But he'll run faster than you.
1: I wasn't talking to you, frog friend. You guys are going to the school party, aren't you?
3: Yeah, we'll be there, won't you?
1: I'll be there, all right. And if you're there too, Froggy, I'm gonna have something special just for you.
3: Come on, Ben, let's go. Just ignore him.
2: Matt, I'm scared. That Andy has been bothering me all year, and I don't even know why.
3: Don't let him get to you. That's his way of trying to be big. You have to stand up to him, that's all.
2: But what if he does something to me at the party? I don't think I'm going.
3: Ben, don't stay away just because of Andy. The party is for the whole school, and you deserve to go.
2: Oh, I don't know. I'll have to think about it.
3: Well, it's up to you, but I'm going.
4: Are. You've been so quiet tonight, I hardly knew you were here. I wondered if I need to make cupcakes or anything for your school party. Did you ask your teacher about it?
2: Yeah, she said anything will be fine. I don't care too much about going to the party, though.
4: You don't? I thought you were looking forward to it. What's wrong?
2: Nothing, Mom. I just don't feel like going.
4: But aren't all your friends going to the party? I know Matt will be there.
2: Yeah, but I just don't know if it'll be any fun.
4: Ben, this isn't like you. Is there something you're not telling me?
2: No, Mom. It's only... I just don't want to go.
4: All right, honey. You don't have to go, but is there something that you're not telling me that's bothering you?
2: It's just that, well, there's this big kid at school, Andy, and he's going to play a trick on me. He doesn't like me. He's called me Froggy ever since I got this brace on my leg. Don't make me go, Mom. Please don't make me go.
4: Okay. We won't make you go, Ben. I'm so sorry to hear about your problem at school. I'll have to give that some thought.
5: Hi, everybody. What's up?
4: Hi, honey.
2: Hi, Dad.
5: Ben, is there something wrong?
2: I was just telling Mom about this big kid at school. He's always teasing me and calling me Frog.
5: It sure sounds like this Andy hasn't been very nice to you.
2: No, Dad, he hasn't. The worst part is that I'm the only one he picks on. He's after me all the time. I hate him.
5: Oh, listen, Ben, I know how you feel. But you know better than to say that. You had a Sunday school lesson on that just a few weeks ago. I remember reading Matthew 5 with you. What did Jesus say about hating people?
2: He said we should love our enemies.
5: That's right.
2: But
4: what do you think that means in your situation, Ben?
2: Well, I suppose it means I should be nice to Andy, even if he's mean to me.
5: That's what Jesus is telling us to do.
2: Boy, I don't think I could ever do that.
5: It's not easy, that's for sure. But you can trust God to help you.
4: Dad and I will be praying about this with you, Ben.
3: Seems funny to think that our school party is at night.
2: Yeah, I suppose.
3: Well, I can't wait.
2: Well, it's not till tonight, Matt. And if we don't walk faster, we'll be late for school.
3: Okay, Ben, let's step on. Hey, you are coming to the party, aren't you?
2: Maybe I will, but I don't know yet. Hey, look, Matt. Look over there in the grass. Looks like it's a notebook.
3: Pick it up, Ben.
2: Okay. I can't believe it.
3: Can't believe what? Show it to me. see, Matt? Here's the owner's name. I see it. This notebook belongs to Andy.
2: It sure does. And look at all the homework papers in it.
3: Yeah, here's one that's due today. A big one. Ben, I've got a great idea. Let's hide this notebook or tear it up. That would get old Andy into loads of trouble. Maybe they wouldn't let him come to the party. Sure would serve him right.
2: Yeah, right. But that wouldn't be the right thing to do, would it?
3: Who cares? If they keep him away from the party, you can go. And you won't have to worry.
2: If somebody found a notebook I'd lost, I'd sure want him to return it.
3: Sure you would, Ben. And anyone would do that for you, because you're a good guy. But Andy, he deserves trouble.
2: Well, I'm going to give this notebook to Andy's teacher.
3: Oh, brother, I can't believe it. Well, okay, I'll go with you, Ben.
2: Free at last. I didn't think this day would ever end.
3: Me neither. Well, what did you decide about the party?
2: Oh, I guess I'll go.
3: Not worried about Andy anymore? Or is he your buddy now that you turned in his homework?
2: Not likely. I haven't seen him all day.
3: Uh-oh. You're about to find out what he thinks. Here he comes.
1: Hey, you guys. Wait a minute. My teacher told me you found my notebook, Ben. Thought you were real cool to turn it in, huh?
2: No. I was only doing what I should do.
1: So what? Now I'm supposed to thank you and be your pal, right?
2: Not if you don't want to.
1: Well, I don't. I still think you look like a frog.
3: Don't talk to Ben like that, Andy.
1: You want to make something of it, frog friend?
2: No, he doesn't. Stay out of this, Matt. I don't see why you're mad about it, Andy. All I did was help you. That might not make me your friend, but I'd do it again anyway if I had the chance.
1: You must be crazy.
2: No, I'm not. I just... Well, it's like this bracelet I'm wearing. See? WWJD, what would Jesus do? That's what I want to do. I want to do what Jesus would do.
1: Do what Jesus would do? I think you are kind of crazy, but maybe you aren't so bad after all, Ben. You did keep me out of trouble. Well, I guess I'll see you tonight. And you can forget about the trick. It wasn't anything. See ya.
2: Yeah. See ya.

This story was first aired years ago when the WWJD bracelets were first very popular. It seems everyone was wearing one. In fact, I remember we even offered them on our CBH 30-minute programs, and we gave away thousands of them. WWJD, what would Jesus do? That's a good question to ask ourselves anytime we wonder what decision to make. Are you questioning whether or not you should watch a certain TV program, for instance? Well, would you invite the Lord Jesus to watch that program with you? How about doing something kind for someone who's been unkind to you, like in our story today? Well, what would Jesus do? Do you remember what Jesus said the two most important commandments are? We are to love the Lord our God with all our heart, with all our soul, with all our mind, and we are to love our neighbors as much as we love our own selves. And who's our neighbor? Jesus answered that question by telling the story of the Good Samaritan, which points out the fact that anyone who is in need, we are to consider our neighbor. Well, we've had a lot of good advice in today's story. Storytime is a production of CBH Ministries, P.O. 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

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And above all, my friends, let's give adoration and praise to Almighty God for His continued blessings here upon 91.5 FM WHCB. To God be the glory. Great things He has done and is going to do. And you are a part of this project. Thank you so much. God bless you, my friend.

0: It's adventure time. Yes, girls and boys, it's time for adventure. And here's our friend Bill Collins with another episode from the adventures of the Sugar Creek Gang.
1: Santa lifted a piece of canvas from something in the corner. And here is the little nearly finished grave house. The lumber was stolen from here also. The police brought it out this morning. They've taken fingerprints from the saw and hammer. Why on earth did he want to build an Indian grave house? I looked at the pretty little house that looked like a longish chicken coop, like we have at home at Sugar Creek, only twice as long. Dragonfly spoke up then. Oh, he maybe was going to bury the little Osberg girl there. Nah, I think he was going to bury the ransom money there, where nobody in the world would guess to look. Well, we had to get going with our game of Robinson Crusoe, which we did, all of us feeling fine to think that last week we had a chance to catch the kidnapper, even though the ransom money was still missing. But say, it was a queer feeling I had in my mind as we left the boathouse and went up to the narrow, hardly ever used road to the top of the hill and followed that road through a forest of jack pine and along the edge of the little clearing. I was remembering what exciting things happened here the very first night we'd come up north on our camping trip. Poetry was remembering it, too, because he said, right here at this sandy place in the road is where the car was stuck in the sand, and right over here, behind these bushes, is where Bill and I were crouching, half scared to death, watching him. Yeah, and he had the little Osberg girl he'd kidnapped right in the back seat of the car all the time, and we didn't even know it for sure. Well, how'd he get his car unstuck? Dragonfly wanted to know. And even though the whole Sugar Creek gang had probably been told it a dozen times by Poetry and me, we told it again. Well, his wheels were spinning and spinning in the sand, and he couldn't make his car go forward, but it would rock forth and back. So he got out and let the air out of his back tires until they were almost half flat. And that made them wider and increased traction. And then when he climbed back into his car and stepped on the gas, why, he pulled out of the sand and went lickety-sizzle right on up the road. Are you going to initiate me here? I started to say yes, but Poetry said, no, a little further up, where we found the little girl herself. We walked along in the terribly sultry afternoon weather. Pretty soon we turned off to the side of the road and came out into a little clearing that was surrounded by tall pine trees. I was remembering how right here Poetry and I had heard the little girl gasping out half-smothered cries, and with our flashlight shining on her, we'd found her lying wrapped up in an Indian blanket. Poetry said, she was lying right here. Right here, where we're going to initiate you. There really wasn't anything to worry about, though, because we knew the police had caught the kidnapper and he was in jail somewhere, and the pretty little golden-haired Osberg girl was safe and sound with her parents again back in St. Paul. But they never did find the ransom money, and nobody knows where it is. But whoever finds it gets a $5,000 reward, a whole $5,000. You think maybe it's buried somewhere? Sure. We're going to play Robinson Crusoe and Treasure Island both at once. First, we save our man Friday from the cannibals, and then we quit playing Robinson Crusoe and change to Treasure Island. Well, it was good imagination and lots of fun, and I was already imagining myself to be Robinson Crusoe on an island living all by myself. In fact, I sometimes have more fun when I imagine myself to be somebody else than when I am just plain red-haired, fiery-tempered, freckle-faced Bill Collins living back at Sugar Creek. It was fun the way Poetry and I initiated Dragonfly into our secret gang. Anyway, fun for Poetry and me. This is the way we did it. I hid myself out of sight behind some low fir trees with a stick in my hand for a gun, and Poetry stood Dragonfly up against a tree and tied him with a piece of string he carried in his pocket. Now, don't you dare break that string. You're going to be cooked and eaten in a few minutes. You can pretend to try to get loose, but don't you dare do it. I stood there hiding behind my fir trees, getting ready to shoot with my imaginary gun just in time to save Dragonfly from being cooked. And Dragonfly looked half crazy standing there tied to the tree with a grin on his face, watching Poetry stack a little stack of sticks in one place for our imaginary fire. We wouldn't start a real fire because it would have been absolutely crazy to start one. Nobody with any sense started a fire in a forest because there might be a terrible forest fire and thousands of beautiful trees would be burned. Lots of wild animals and maybe homes and cottages and even people themselves. Well, a jiffy after the stack of sticks was ready, Poetry set the big prune can on top, and then he turned to Dragonfly and started to untie him. Poetry said to him, groan! Act like you're scared to death. Yell! Do something! Dragonfly didn't make a very scared black man. There's nothing to be afraid of. And there wasn't, I thought, but all of a sudden, there was. because the very second Poetry and Dragonfly cut loose and was dragging him toward the imaginary fire, and Dragonfly making it hard for him by struggling and hanging back and making his body limp so Poetry had to almost carry him, and just as I peered through the branches of my hideout and pointed my stick at Poetry and was getting ready to yell bang, bang a couple of times before rushing in to rescue Dragonfly, there was a

0: Say, when I heard that shot behind me, I jumped almost out of my skin. I was so startled and frightened. Poetry and poor little Popeye Dragonfly acted like they were scared even worse than I was. When you're all of a sudden scared like that, you don't know what to say or think. Things sort of swim in your head, and your heart beats fiercely for a minute, and maybe we wouldn't have been quite so frightened if we hadn't had so many important things happen to us already on our camping trip. I was prepared to expect almost anything when I heard that explosion and the crashing in the underbrush, and then I could hardly believe my astonished eyes when I saw right behind and beside Dragonfly and Poetry a little puff of bluish-gray smoke and about 17 pieces of shredded paper, and knew that somebody had thrown a firecracker right in the middle of our excitement.
1: "It's a firecracker!"
0: Dragonfly yelled at us, and then I had an entirely new kind of scare when I saw a little yellow flame of fire where the explosion had been and saw one of the dry pine needles leap into flames and the flames start to spread fast. I knew it must have been one of the gang who had maybe had some firecrackers left over from the 4th of July at Sugar Creek. Quicker even than I can tell it to you, I dashed into the center of things, grabbed up our prune can, and in less than a jiffy, had the fire out. And then a jiffy later, I heard a scuffling behind me and a grunting and puffing, and looking around quick, the empty prune can in my hands, I was just in time to see Circus, our acrobat, scramble out of Poetry's fat hands, and in less than another jiffy, go shinning up a tree where he perched himself on a limb and looked down at us, grinning like a monkey. I was mad at him for breaking up our game of make-believe and for shooting off a firecracker in the forest where it might start a terrible fire. So I yelled up at him, "You crazy nut! Don't you know it's terribly dry ground here and you might burn up the whole Chippewa forest?"
1: "I was trying to help you kill a fat cannibal. Please don't tell Barry I was such a dumbbell."
0: Barry being our camp director. Well, I forgave Circus right away when I saw he was really trying to join in with our fun and just hadn't used his head, not thinking of the danger of forest fires at all.

0: you got to use it. This is moment of truth. We're full-fledged into camp that I work at. I got home, I had my cell phone in my pocket, and in the same pocket, I had a walkie-talkie. And I felt my cell phone vibrate, and I thought, wow, you know, you can have all this stuff in your pocket, but to make it work, what do? You got to use it. And, you know, prayer is just like that. Hey, if I want to talk to somebody on a walkie-talkie, I got to pull it out of my pocket, push the button, and talk. If I want to pray, I got to, guess what? Talk to God. And God wants us to talk to Him. It doesn't have to be long, fancy sentences or anything. It's just you talking to Him. Hey, have you talked to God today? Have you spent your day with Jesus Christ? Why not talk to Him right now? You got to use it. This is Moment of Truth.
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2: This is Chris. We're just about to have a time of wonder, adventure, and excitement. Would you like to join us? Then get ready, because you never know what'll happen when you have an adventure in Odyssey.
3: I present to you, ta-da!
4: A video game, Jason?
3: Okay, now you've got frogs and lice and boils up here.
2: Head lice? Yes, head lice. Cool! Wow!
3: Park the

0: Penny, wait up.
1: Hey, Erica.
0: Are you going to lunch?
1: Yeah, I just need to get some stuff out of my locker.
0: Hey, I heard about you and Kim.
1: You blew up pretty bad, huh?
0: I didn't blow up as much as I wanted to. I guess it's just you and me at lunch today. I'm not sitting with Kim.
1: Look, there she is. She's coming to her locker.
0: I don't care. I'm not talking to her.
1: She looks sad.
0: Good.
1: You ought to say something to her.
0: I don't have anything to say. Wait, no, I do. You go over there and tell her that I want my hair barrettes back that she borrowed. Go on.
1: Tell her yourself. She's three steps away.
0: I'm not talking to her.
1: She probably already heard you.
0: Go!
1: Right. Kim?
2: Hi, Courtney.
1: I have a message from Erica. She wants her hair barrettes back.
2: She what?
1: That's what she told me to tell you.
2: Okay, fine. You tell her that she can have her barrettes back. They're ugly anyways. I don't want everyone to laugh at me. Go tell her that.
1: You can't tell her that yourself?
2: I'm not talking to her.
1: Okay. Erica?
0: Yeah?
1: Kim told me to tell you that you can have them back. They're ugly anyway.
0: Is that right? Well, you tell her that she can keep the barrettes if she thinks they're ugly, because they would match the rest of her pitiful clothes.
1: Do I really have to tell her that?
0: Yes!
1: Kim?
2: Yeah?
1: Keep the barrettes. They go well with your wardrobe.
2: Oh, yeah? Well, you tell her that I don't want her barrettes. I'd be too afraid of getting her head lice.
1: Head lice?
2: Yes, head lice.
1: Be right back. Erica?
0: What?
1: She'd rather not keep your barrettes. Hygienic reasons.
0: That does it. Tell her I want my barrettes back right now.
2: Tell her she can have them back as soon as I dig them out of the garbage.
0: I threw
2: away everything that I had anything to do with her.
0: Wait.
1: Hold on. Hold it. I'll take the barrettes.
0: Stay out of this.
2: This is none of your business. I wouldn't take anything from her. It was the last thing I could do. She thinks nobody.
3: Okay, everyone, I have the audition results. Now, if your name is on this list, you got a part in the play, and I'll need to talk to you inside the theater. If your name isn't on the list, we've got plenty of performances coming up, so don't worry about not making this one, okay? All right, I'm going to pin this list here on the bulletin board.
1: Excuse me. I need to see the board. I didn't get it. I didn't get the part. Excuse me. Mr. Allen?
3: Yes?
1: Are all the names up there that got parts?
3: Yes, Kim. I'm sorry. I know you didn't get a part, but listen, it was a very tough decision. You've got a lot of talent. You need to try out for our next play.
1: Yeah, I guess.
3: I'm sorry.
1: It's okay.
0: Hey, Courtney, over here.
1: You know, I feel like I'm in a tug of war every time I come in here to eat. I don't know whether to sit by you or Kim or by myself or what.
0: Forget Kim.
1: Would you be really mad if I went over and sat by her?
0: What?
1: I mean, look at her moping over there.
0: She's just trying to make you feel sorry for her so you'll go over there.
1: No, she's not. Didn't you hear about what happened?
0: What?
1: She didn't get the part in the play.
0: Really?
1: She won't even talk about it. She's been upset all day. You know, she even got her mom to make her costume. She talked about being Priscilla all the time. Maybe you should talk to her.
0: I can't. I mean, I won't. She has other people she can talk to. She doesn't want me to talk to her. I'm not her friend anymore anyway.
4: Hey, Scrub!
5: Yeah?
4: You've been playing this game for a long time. Some of the other kids are complaining.
5: I'm almost to level 5.
4: Level 5? Wow, not bad. I don't think anybody's gotten to this level yet. Hey, Scrub, let me ask you something. What have you learned?
5: Learned?
4: Yeah, you know, about Elijah. Ooh, nice move.
5: Elijah?
4: Yeah, Elijah, you know, the prophet from the Bible? This game is about Elijah.
5: It is?
4: Yes, of course. Scrub, you've gotten all the way to level 5 and you didn't even know that? Have you listened to the guy who comes on between levels and explains the story?
5: Oh, that. I can never hear him in here. It's too loud.
4: road. Well, look, finish this round and then let somebody else play.
5: Okay.
3: Jason.
4: Yeah?
3: I think I'm going to go on home now.
4: Home?
3: I'm sorry, but I just have an awful headache.
4: Well, okay. Go ahead. I'll see you tomorrow.
3: Oh.

0: 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We always love hearing from you.
1: It's really quiet in here. Is something wrong with the video machines?
2: Nothing that plugging them in wouldn't fix.
1: You unplugged them? Why? Don't you like them?
2: I don't like the noise. I don't think it's healthy.
1: But Mr. Whitaker likes them a lot.
2: I know. When he gets back, he'll turn them on, and I'll probably go home with another headache.
1: That doesn't sound very good. Have you talked to him about it?
2: Well, it's not really my place to. Technically, it's his shop. He can do whatever he wants.
1: Yeah, but you work here, too. And it bothers you, right?
2: Well...
1: So maybe it bothers other people, too.
2: Yeah, but I'm just an employee. I have to accept, to be willing to... I guess you've caught me.
1: Huh?
2: Yeah, never mind. By the way, how's Kim doing? She looked awfully upset about not making the play. Is she all right?
1: I don't know.
2: You don't know?
1: Haven't talked to her.
2: Wait, I'm sorry. I thought you two were best friends.
1: Not anymore. We had a fight.
2: Oh, that's right. I heard you had a falling out.
1: Uh-huh.
2: Mm-hmm. I had a fight like that with a friend once. Oh, a long time ago. Decades, in fact. His name was John. He and I were the best of friends when we were children. We did everything together. But then we had a fight and, well, I'm sure you can imagine what it's like.
1: Yeah. What was the fight about?
2: Oh, he broke my toy wagon. No. Left it behind his father's car and it got run over. We couldn't even fix it.
1: A wagon?
2: Well, it was a nice wagon. Red. Real fast. Couldn't believe he broke it and didn't even apologize. I'll never forgive you for this, I yelled at him. And I meant it. Boy, it was a long time ago.
1: You mean you stayed mad at him all these years?
2: Erica, I loved that wagon.
1: But you said he was your best friend.
2: Sure. But if you'd seen this wagon, you'd understand. He broke it.
1: What about your friendship?
2: My friendship?
1: Yeah, well, don't you think your friendship was more important than a wagon?
2: Maybe you're right.
1: Yeah.
2: I guess that wagon really wasn't all that important, huh?
1: No.
2: I mean, certainly not as important as... what was your fight about again, Erica?
1: She was an hour and a half late for my party.
2: Right. Certainly wasn't important as that. Being late for a party. You can never forgive that. Right? Erica, Kim is your friend. Not only that, she's hurting. You need to go and talk to her. Your friendship is more important than any party.
1: Yeah. Well, look, I gotta get going.
2: Okay.
1: Mr. Allen?
2: Hmm?
1: What happened to your friend?
2: Oh, funny about that. My little red wagon rusted away to nothing. But John and I went back to being friends.
1: Really?
2: Uh-huh. It's like nothing had happened. You know John, by the way.
1: I do?
2: Mm-hmm. But most folks call him Wit.
1: Thanks, Mr. Allen. Hi, Mr. Whitaker. Bye, Mr. Whitaker.
3: Oh, hi. Bye. Hi, Jack.
2: Hi, Jason.
3: Hey, what happened in the video games? Power out?
2: Jason, I think we should have a talk.
4: Erica, what are you doing? You don't put the eggs in yet. I told you to wait on that.
1: Oh, sorry, Courtney.
4: If you keep drifting off, we'll never finish these cookies.
1: I said I was sorry.
4: It's okay. Hand me the flour. You start decorating those cookies over there.
1: Fine.
4: Grease cookie sheet with margarine or shortening.
1: So, have you seen Kim lately?
4: Kim? Yeah, I saw her at school today. Okay, grease cookie sheet.
1: So, how was she?
4: How was she? I don't know. Okay, I guess.
1: Is she still depressed about the play?
4: I didn't ask her. She seemed okay. Preheat oven.
1: You didn't ask her?
4: I didn't think to ask. I forgot.
1: But she was really upset, and you forgot?
4: Erica.
1: Is she going to try out for the next play?
4: I didn't ask her. Could you hand me that... What are you doing? What's this decoration? I thought we were going to make them look like stars and bears and stuff. What's this?
1: It's a flamingo.
4: A flamingo? Why are you making flamingo cookies?
1: I like flamingos. Everybody likes them.
4: I like bears and stars better.
1: Kim likes flamingos.
4: It doesn't even look like a flamingo. It looks like a pink pork chop.
1: I guess it does. I'm tired of this. Let's go to a movie. Hey, I've got an idea. You want to go to the new Nick Grant movie?
5: Not really.
1: Well, why not? I heard it's really good.
5: Nah, I don't really like Nick Grant. Could you put the margarine back in the fridge?
1: How could you not like Nick Grant?
5: Well, come on, Erica. He's not exactly the best actor in the world.
1: You're crazy. Kim and I have seen every Nick movie ever made.
5: Look, I just don't like him.
1: What's not to like? He's gorgeous. You should see the picture Kim get out of
5: him. It's makeup, and they always touch up those pictures.
1: How can you say that? You've got to be completely blind not to see how great he is.
5: Erica, what's wrong with you? He's just an actor.
1: I just can't understand why you don't like him. I like him. Kim likes him. In fact, you know, Kim says...
5: Erica, I'm not Kim. Okay? Why don't you just go on and make up with her? This is really silly.
1: You think I should?
5: She's your best friend, isn't she?
6: Looks like it's coming along pretty well.
2: Sure is. The foreman told me they could be done as early as Monday.
3: Oh, no kidding. That's faster than I expected.
2: Hi, Erica.
3: Hey, Erica. How you doing?
1: Hi, Mr. Allen. Mr. Whitaker. What's going on?
2: We came up with a solution to our video game problem, thanks to you.
1: To me?
2: Yes. In our talk yesterday, you made me realize that if I had a problem with how Jason was running the shop, I should tell him. Changes to Wit's End affect more than just the two of us.
3: Yeah, that's right. So Jack told me how he felt, and, well, I'm beginning to agree with him. The kids weren't really learning anything because the place was too noisy. Plus, I've been thinking about it. I'm going to reprogram all the games. Make it so you can't go to the next level unless you answer a Bible question. You know, prove you've learned something.
1: Cool.
2: Which is a lot better than getting rid of them. Kids love them.
3: Yeah, so we decided on a compromise. We'd keep the games, but put them in, drum roll please, a soundproof room.
1: Sounds neat.
3: Yeah, it solves both problems. Hold on, I'll get it.
1: That was a pretty good idea.
2: Yes, it was. Now, what can I get you?
1: Well, I'm not really in the mood for anything right now.
2: Huh? You and Kim still fighting?
1: Sort of. I haven't really talked to her yet.
2: Oh, wait a minute. That reminds me. I have something for you. Here it is.
1: A birthday present?
2: Yeah. I was taking out the garbage the other day, and I found it out there, addressed to you and completely unopened. I figure it got separated from the rest of your presents when you had your party here.
1: It's from Kim.
2: Really?
1: I wonder what it is.
2: Well, there are two ways to find out. You can either open it, or you can walk over to that booth and ask her.
1: She's here.
2: Uh-huh.
1: Excuse me, Mr. Allen.
2: Sure.
1: Kim?
5: Erica.
1: Hi. Sorry to hear about the play.
5: It's okay. I'll just try out again for another one. How'd you do on that test in English?
1: B+.
5: Good job.
1: Thanks. Mr. Allen found your present. It was by the garbage.
5: Yeah, I threw it away after the party. Pretty dumb thing to do.
1: Kim, look, I'm really sorry for getting so mad.
5: It's okay. I'm sorry for being late to your party.
1: Forget about it.
5: Can we finish it now? I mean, your party? Open your present.
1: Okay. It's... what is it?
5: It's a best friend necklace, or at least half of one. You see, you're supposed to wear one half, and your best friend wears the other half. Then, when you see each other, you put the two halves together.
1: That's neat. But where's the other half?
5: I'm wearing it. See?
1: I see. It makes a little flamingo.
5: I made it myself.
1: You and your flamingos. Thanks.
5: You're welcome. I missed you, Erica.
1: I missed you, too. Here, help me put my necklace on.
5: Sure.
1: Hey, have you seen the Nick Grant movie yet?
5: No, I can't get anybody to go with me. They all think he's a terrible actor.
1: Really? People have no taste.
5: You could say that again.
1: So, you want to go?
5: Sure, let me just go tell my mom.
7: Matthew 5, verses 23 and 24 say, "So when you offer your gift to God at the altar, and you remember that your brother has something against you, leave your gift there at the altar. Go and make peace with him. 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He places a lot of importance on forgiveness and resolving conflicts. We may have arguments with other people, but we should never let that keep us from being friends and remembering to say, I'm sorry. Well, that's all for today. 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

0: Well, hello there. It's good to have you back. You're always welcome here at Lamplighter Theatre. On our last visit...
1: I'm telling you, if we don't escape before that heathen returns with our ransom, the chief will have all my wealth and our lives.
2: God's son died for me?
1: He did. And for me and for all your people.
2: What made the Imam attack you?
1: He wanted me to deny my savior, the Lord Jesus. It is better to die than to do that. Oh.
2: Do you love him so much?
1: Oh, I do, Sultana. And he loves me.
2: Oh, Walter Gurney.
1: My calculations, that cliff outside our window drops about 300 feet. Each strip, after I knot it, is roughly 3 feet. 100 strips to my freedom.
3: Out the window? Damn it, that's insane.
1: I'm true.
3: Grip the rope! Grip the rope!
1: You don't need to tell me, lad. Farewell.
4: What is this? Men, pull him back in!
3: No, wait, wait!
4: I have the rope! Pull it! Get him back up here!
3: No! No!
1: No! No! That nose is coming loose!
3: The rope! What happened? Damn it! No!
5: They know you are returning with the regiment to Calcutta.
1: We've already said our goodbyes. When I return, it will be as a clergyman.
2: Please, tell me you will not forget us.
1: Forget you, Sultana? Never. Night and day, my prayers will rise for you all. Goodbye, my sweet lady. Farewell, my brother. Following God's will is always right. But it is not always easy.

0: Caesar, thank you for throwing such a lavish party on my behalf. Mm. But I must admit to being quite overwhelmed. So many people.
1: Now, this gathering benefits me more than it does you, Walter. With all the requests I've received from people wanting to meet you, it was either host dinner parties for the next 2 years or throw one big celebration in your honor.
0: I don't know how I can ever repay you.
2: Walter Gurney! A pleasure to meet you, good sir.
1: Ah, Walter. May I introduce George Mills, the ambassador to India from the United Kingdom, his wife Daphne, and son Michael. Michael is a captain in the army.
0: Thank you for coming, Mr. Ambassador. Madam, Captain Mills? Captain, your occupation must thrust you into many adventures.
3: Not nearly as exciting as your adventures, Mr. Gurney.
4: Oh, you must tell me, Mr. Gurney. Did those heathens really try to murder you? Only to have you win their souls for our Lord Jesus?
0: Well, madam, I cannot take credit for the divine work of the Holy Spirit.
4: Oh, sir, you are too humble.
2: I read that despite your obviously successful work in the mission field, you are attending university to become an ordained minister.
0: I'm afraid my attempts to preach God's word expose serious lapses in my knowledge of him.
2: That's not what I read. 7 converts, was it? From heathenism.
4: Yes.
0: But had I formal training, might that number have been double or triple or tenfold?
2: 1 is enough, Mr. Gurney.
0: I think not, if you'll pardon my saying so.
2: Honesty never needs to be pardoned, Mr. Gurney.
5: Excuse me, please. You're coming with me.
1: Flora, dear.
5: I'm sorry, Father, but Walter promised me a dance.
2: Good evening, Mr. Gurney.
0: And you, gentlemen. Madam. I'm not one for dancing.
5: Don't be silly. Come. You're welcome.
0: Thank you. For what?
5: Rescuing you from those awful boars.
0: I was enjoying my conversation with Mr. Mills.
5: As much as dancing with me?
0: Well.
5: Remember, hold my hand. The other hand here. 1, 2, 3. 1, 2, 3.
0: I think I have it.
5: Well, sir, it has been only a few months and a few dances, but you are much improved. You've stepped on my toes only once tonight.
0: Perhaps a lack of social graces is a defense mechanism.
5: Against what exactly?
0: Falling.
5: Falling? You mean in love?
0: And what if I were?
5: So, Walter Gurney, famous for his blunt honesty, is not above evading a straight answer.
0: It is just that...
5: Yes?
0: Dare I hope for such a blessing? The Lord keeps granting the long desires of my heart. The pursuit of a degree in theology, the engagement of brilliant minds, the attention of people with the means to fund missionary endeavors. Why, even my uncle. When I was an obscure missionary, he wanted nothing to do with me. Now, he writes me weekly letters inviting me to London. And he sends me money.
5: Is there a limit to how many blessings God may bestow?
0: No, of course not.
5: Then be thankful to be in his favor.
0: I thank him every moment.
5: Would you like to sing it?
0: Sing it.
5: Join me in the church choir.
0: Oh, I don't know.
5: Didn't you sing to the Pathans at the Eagle's Nest?
0: I sang through the entire New Testament, several times over.
5: Then it's settled. Saturday, we'll ride to Maiden Park for a picnic. On Sunday, we'll together fill St. John's with hymns.
0: Flora, I'm sensing that you have planned a coup d'etat. Replacing my studies and sleep with...
5: With me?
0: Precisely.
5: Well, Walter, now that you mention it...

0: here, dear. We'll picnic on the shore.
1: Oh, Romeo, Romeo. Wherefore art thou, Romeo?
2: There's a Figaro. Figaro. Now, in Proverbs 5 and 6, we have folly enticing the sun with flattering lips and enticing eyelids. What is folly's seduction in chapter 7? Mr. Gurney, could you write your answer on the board in Hebrew, please?

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8: Come in.
9: Good morning, old chap.
10: Good morning, Michael.
9: Are you ready? What's you writing?
10: A letter to Sultana and Ali Khan.
9: I see.
10: Ready for what?
9: The Warlick Museum, that new exhibits of relics and art from St. Catherine's Monastery. Did you forget?
10: I did. I'm sorry, Michael. I'm not inclined to go now.
9: But why? Have these thoughts of the eagle's nest put you under a dark cloud?
10: I left a part of myself there. It's waiting for the rest of me.
9: And if you were there, a part of yourself would be here. You cannot have both. From my view, your best hope for a fulfilling life is here.
10: Fulfillment can be found only in doing God's will.
9: And you have been. What else can you call a degree in theology?
10: I've been blinded by blessings.
9: And Flora?
10: Most blinding of all. Our hearts beat as one. And yet...
9: And yet what?
10: She prays with me and listens when I read scripture, but it seems like something she tolerates, not needs or enjoys.
9: Her hymns and piano playing at service.
10: More about her love of music, not love of God.
9: Well, surely, God means for you to assist her in spiritual growth.
10: But should not true love bring me closer to the one who is love? I feel she is drawing me away.
9: There is no question. She has a taste for worldly pleasures, but hasn't God himself given us all things richly to enjoy?
10: Not when they dull our desire for him.
9: Oh, yes. I brought your letters up from the box. Yeah. Oh.
10: letter from my uncle. Dear Walter, I write these words with deep sorrow. I have lost my son, killed by a fall from his horse.
9: Dear.
10: You are now my nearest relative. In declining years, with broken heart and health, I should like to have you beside me. If you accept the position of a son, I propose receiving you as my heir.
9: What?
10: Come to England at once. I enclose a check, the first of annual payments you will receive until my death, when you will inherit the whole of my estate.
9: Here's the check. Walter, £10,000. Have you ever seen such money?
10: Not even in my dreams.
9: Every year. Plus, who knows what his estate is worth? It must be incredible if this is his annual stipend. Walter, you don't look like a man who just became immensely wealthy.
10: For what shall it profit a man if he shall gain the whole world and lose his own soul?
9: Think of the good you can do with this fortune.
10: Feed the hungry, clothe the cold, build schools and chapels, fund mission outreach. Oh, but what wicked design Satan schemes for those with godly intentions.
9: How can doing good be bad?
10: When it's not God's will for you. It used to be so clear. When I think it's coming into focus, something else draws my attention away.
9: Something like unexpected wealth to build schools.
10: Precisely. Good things. In dark times, his light is brighter and easier to see. But I don't want my will to be done, but his will, no matter where it leads me.
9: And you don't know where that is?
10: I sense an intense compulsion, a call to return to the eagle's nest.
9: Come now.
10: But I'm bound here, Michael. What? Held captive as surely as I was at the eagle's nest.
9: What binds you?
10: The ease of living here. The love of a beautiful woman who would sooner drag me down to satisfy her earthly needs than satisfy God's desire for obedient faith. You go to the museum. I need to think. I need to pray. Lord Jesus, I kneel before you in full surrender. Forgive me for listening to folly's enticements and rejecting wisdom's ways, for relying upon my own understanding. I will do what you want me to do and go where you want me to go. Please, please hear me now. Please guide me. Please. Just a moment. Will?
9: Hey.
10: It's been months.
9: Yeah, since graduation. And I can't stay, though. We really must get together. I just stopped by to give you this.
10: A scroll?
9: A dirty old print I found at the bazaar. I was going to toss it back into the box, but I saw your good father's name scrawled in the corner. I thought it might be some family relic of yours that I'd light it on, so I laid down two annas for it.
10: A family relic indeed. This hung on the wall of our bungalow when I was a child.
9: A painting of the Exodus.
10: The fiery, cloudy pillar.
9: It's a beat-up old thing, stained and torn. Looks like a child run on the back.
10: I did. I was 9 years old. My father shared something out of the parting of the waters that I had completely forgotten about. Until now. There it is, in my own handwriting. Exodus 14:15. And the Lord said unto Moses, Wherefore criest thou unto me? Speak unto the children of Israel, that they go forward.
9: Water? Water?
10: Oh. Sorry.
9: You look like you're 1,000 miles away.
10: Actually, I will be. Soon. Thank you, Will. Thank you.

0: Sha! Oh, Lord. You art leading me into a desert land. A waste howling wilderness indeed. But I will follow. Lead and instruct me, and keep me as the apple of your eye. There it is, Sir Dashley's estate. The lights are on. Please, God, change the heart of Flora, who could be my soulmate in Afghanistan.
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12: It is me, Hassan. Open, please.
13: Mir-Hassan, what has inflamed you at this late hour, brother? You have awoken Rahim.
12: Oh, forgive me, great Khan. It is Mustafa. He comes to kill you.
13: What?
12: I saw him sneaking out and followed him to Vulture's Crag. He spoke to many Pathans from nearby villages and many also from the Eagle's Nest. He said you follow a false god and are unfit to lead. They are coming. Call it for your head.
13: Wait here.
12: Oh, hurry, Great Khan.
14: My little one.
13: Sultana, bundle up the baby. Mustafa rebels. He is coming for my head.
14: This storm has been building since Walter Gurney left.
13: Since our baptism. I was a fool to believe I could worship the one true God and lead a tribe of Muslims at the same time.
14: But you did. For 3 years, you did.
15: Alejand, we must go.
13: Come, dear. Fatima, you're here.
14: Where am I to be but at my chief's side?
13: Did you shut the gate, Mir Ghazan?
12: I did, but the bolt was gone. Mustafa has planned his insurrection well.
14: Husband, Walter Gurney's room was once a cell. It has a heavy door and a lock.
13: To Walter's room. Hey. Hurry!
14: Yes.
13: Go, Sultana.
12: Hey, get inside.
16: Mustafa is our chief now with Ali Khan. Ali Khan!
13: Mustafa, what have you...
16: Come out, Ali Khan. Get me something to break this door down.
12: The door will not last long.
14: Jesus never forsakes his children, Fatima. Any more than could I desert this babe. God is with us now and will either save or strengthen us to endure.
16: I have him! Your face in the sights of my pistol, Ali Khan. I will remember this last image of you.
14: No, Mustafa.
16: Sultana! Step out of my way!
14: Fire, Mustafa! Your bullet must pass through me first, and only then if my God permits it!
16: Give up, Ali Khan! We thirst for no blood but yours!
13: Step aside, dear wife.
14: I will not.
13: I am sorry to do this, most beautiful of women. My love.
14: Husband, no!
13: Here is your chief, Mustafa! I fear God, not man!
16: Do as you will! Indeed, I will!
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19: First, my aunt inspired me to spend time with God every day, and now I'm doing the same for her.
20: No matter how old you are, you can help others grow in their faith. Hi, and welcome to Keys for Kids. My name is Zach. Have you ever thought you were too young to make a difference? I used to think so, but a few Sundays ago, my friend Phoebe joined the worship ministry. She said that I actually inspired her to join the team. I was blown away, and then she reminded me that since I had shared my testimony in front of the church, she felt God calling her to try out. 1 Timothy 4:12 says, "Don't let anyone look down on you because you are young, but set an example for the believers in speech, in conduct, in love, in faith, and in purity." Our story for today is called Inspiring Others. Abby was happy with herself for coming up with a good morning routine. Each morning before she went down for breakfast, she picked up her Bible from her nightstand and read a bit from it, and then she prayed. It felt good to connect with God before she even talked to anyone in her family. Abby knew her aunt had been doing something like that for a long time, and she was the one who had inspired her. She felt a bit silly telling her about it, but when she saw her aunt one afternoon, she did just that. "Wow, I'm so proud of you," Aunt Hannah hugged her. Abby blushed. "You inspired me. I know you read your Bible and talk to God every day." Aunt Hannah's brows lowered as she

0: I want to get back into good habits and a good routine. She smiled at Abby. Thank you for telling me what you've been up to. Now you've inspired me. I have? Abby hadn't expected that. She just wanted her aunt to know how she had encouraged her. Aunt Hannah got up and hugged her. We all need to do that for each other sometimes. As Christians, we're all part of God's family, and the Holy Spirit uses the truth of God's word to work in our hearts and make us more like Jesus. That means we need to remind each other what Jesus did to save us and how he wants us to live. We need to encourage one another and set an example for others. Even a kid like me? Abby asked. Aunt Hannah laughed. Yes, the Bible says not to let anyone think less of you because you are young. You can do so much to inspire others, just like you did for me today. Abby had never thought of that before. She knew she wanted to read her Bible and pray each day to grow in her relationship with Jesus, but maybe she could do more to encourage others in their relationship with him too. Well, how about you? Has someone inspired you to make changes in your life that will help you grow in your relationship with Jesus? Maybe you've seen how their spiritual habits have helped them and you want to follow their example. God uses the encouragement and example of other Christians to work in our hearts, and he wants you to be an example for others, no matter how young you are. So, how can you encourage others in their walk with Jesus? Our key verse is 1 Timothy 4:12.
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And Dearborn, and the good chunks of Texas these days. This is Wretched Radio. Zoink Scoob, have you read the report? We'll give you the sanitized version because this is just ugly. This is, you read a story like this and you run for a bath. What is going on? Let me take you to Great Britain. There's a report that is not receiving the amount of attention that I believe it should. It is awakening some. It is giving voice to others. It's called the Rape Gang Report. Lovely. That's right. A group, it's an independent group that decided, let's investigate what is going on with the number of, I'm just going to use that adjective because it applies here, white girls that are being taken, kidnapped, raped, impregnated, sold into the sex trade. And it appears, according to this report, the officials are just turning a blind eye to it. They don't want to be accused of being, you guessed it, racist. And the cost? Over 250,000 young white girls have been

0: subjected to repeated rape, gang rape, trafficking, torture, pregnancy, forced Islamic conversion, and of course, just totally traumatized. And the true number, it most likely is substantially higher. Nevertheless, this report is, I think, something that should be spoken of a whole lot more in, I don't know, Parliament. Perhaps King Charles, you know, the defender of faith, could have a conversation with his Islamic friends to ask, are we going to deal with this? You gonna denounce this? Are there any loud voices from Islam saying this is totally unacceptable? We denounce that kind of behavior and the people behind it and their expression of Islam. We reject it. I don't hear those voices. Sorry for the details on this, but I think we simply need to know statistical facts because this is an issue. It is not just happening in Great Britain. It is happening in America. This is not a popular sentiment, but observationally, it is simply undeniable. The Islamic religion, as it is expressed by hundreds of millions of Muslims, is not compatible with Western civilization. What is our government going to do about it? According to the report, the attackers are overwhelmingly Muslim foreigners. 87% of those convicted in these group-based child sex exploitation cases, we've even got a little CSE acronym for it, distinctively Islamic names. The vast majority of men involved in these gangs were not convicted. An imam with the Oxford Islamic Congregation believed the true proportion of gang members who are Muslims is around 95%. What percentage of the population are they? I think about maybe 3%, maybe. I take that back. The Muslim proportion, 6% of the general population of Britain, and yet 95%. Of these atrocities are committed by them? I don't think we have a problem with the Islamic religion. I think the problem is the Islamic religion. While the largest rape gangs were operated by Pakistani Muslims, smaller groups from Somali, Iran, Syria, Turkey, and other Muslim origins were also involved. The report goes on to say these gangs were religiously motivated to carry out these rapes under the theological teaching of, I'll give this my best shot, Al-Wala Wal-Bara, which demands subjugation of the infidel, including sex slavery as a form of subjugation. Where do they get this from? Their holy book. Where do they get this from? Their founder. This is nothing new. And yet Great Britain, it appears, according to this report, they don't want to deal with it, even though all of the names associated with these have Islamic origin to them. Muslim armies have used this teaching to justify rape across the world for 1,400 years. Can a reformation happen in a system that is so entrenched in these wicked teachings? Well, not yet. Not yet. In Great Britain, the rape gangs started more than 50 years ago. The first recorded case specifically of Pakistani rape gangs goes back to 1955. Four Bradford-based Pakistanis were charged with raping a 15-year-old girl. Honestly, just You can't read this, and you shouldn't be able to read this or hear this and not go, hold on a second, this has got to stop. This is how do we continue to let something like this happen? It's escalated in recent decades, especially following Tony Blair's 1997 start of orchestrated mass immigration. I think that's about the time it started here, where so many of the Somalians were imported, immigrated, I guess, brought in legally, into the state of Minnesota, which, by the way, hold on, I've got this here. Yeah, okay. Just a Somali professor, because of all the fraud that is going on in the great state of Minnesota. Well, the formerly great state of Minnesota. The lakes are still great. The politics, not great at all. A Somali professor said 87% of Minnesota fraudsters are Somali because they're still transitioning to American values. Naturally, it's a professor from McAllister College in St. Paul, Minnesota. It was McAllister College. And I can't even remember where I was. It was on Snelling. I could see Snelling Avenue. I could see the football stadium, and talking to a young woman who was going to school. No, she was St. Kate's. No, it was McAllister. And McAllister. And asking her about reality. Is this really real? Now, this is 20-some years ago, long before we all got really, educated in postmodernism, where she said that when I expressed that I believe that Oprah Winfrey is the great goddess of the universe, which a lot of people actually affirm. When I said that Oprah Winfrey is the great goddess of the universe, and I believe when I die, I'm going to join her in her mansion where I'm going to have really healthy meals prepared for me every single day and play tennis with Stedman or something like that. Am I wrong? No. Okay. All right. That was going on 20-some years ago at McAllister College. Now they've got a professor defending Somalian fraud. Because they're just getting assimilated. Well, what does that tell you? I mean, what kind of an indictment is that towards Somalia? You mean that's the norm there? He wrote, most Somalis find themselves either fleeing the country or becoming refugees and locally internal displaced people. When the structures that hold the society together begin to melt, you find yourself in a condition where you just kind of have to grab what you can for yourself. Oh, you got, okay, I guess so. If you say so, if the end justifies the means, I guess. My argument, wrote the professor, is that I think most of the Somali Americans and Minnesota Somalis are transitioning. I wonder if he knows what that word means in common parlance these days. And some of them have successfully transitioned to a world in which they embrace the laws and ethics and the values of the state of Minnesota and the United States. But there are many who are still floundering. You think that it is somehow okay to embezzle money from the rest of us because you're floundering? You're transitioning? Grotesque. Back to Great Britain we go. Authorities purposefully and willfully ignored the mass abuse, according again to this study, that they turned a blind eye to what was going on, specifically blaming the Labour Party for government failures. Apparently it was top down. Police, schools, government officials. People just didn't want to deal with this because it was considered racist. A Daily Express investigation revealed that Khan, what's a Khan? He's the mayor of London, Sadiq Khan, had direct access to the documents detailing exactly these patterns of offending. He read the files, yet continued to deny the existence of grooming gangs in public. The report also claims the current prime minister, who isn't, as my understanding, was directly responsible for more than 13,000 cases being dropped. If true, how's that working out for you, Great Britain? This is Wretched Radio.
1: You know, you can love the Lord with absolutely everything in you and still go mute when somebody asks you, how do you even know the Bible is true? 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The reasons go deeper than most of us were ever even shown. 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
2: Important dates in Christian history. 1807. The British Parliament votes to abolish the slave trade. Its decision is owing in large part to the tireless efforts of the Christian politician, William Wilberforce. Wilberforce's example spurred on abolitionist efforts in America for the next 55 years. This is Wretched Radio with Todd Friel.
0: Let's do a compare and contrast, shall we? This is Wretched Radio. This is a, according to the YouTube machine, a beautiful Islamic call to prayer viewed by 9.9 million people. The comments honestly kind of surprised me. I would expect Muslims to say that they love this sound, perhaps because they grew up with it in the Middle East or Dearborn, Michigan, and it just brings back warm memories for them. But I was surprised at the number of Christians who claim this is a really beautiful sound to them. One Christian saying this is very powerful. Another one saying this would be very good for stress release. Hoofda. The Buddhists, they have deep respect for the Muslims. This is divine, they said, which is weird because I didn't think Buddhists actually believed in the divine. Another person said, you get so lost in his soothing voice, giving so much thanks to God. At least he can hold a note. Let's contrast that to another religious song, shall we?

That's the Sydney Opera House. That's located in Sydney. I'm helpful in that way, where I, by the way, received an email from a buddy in Australia who is reporting on the Australian Baptist Ministries in response to the Southern Baptist Convention. Well, at least they sing pretty songs at the Opera House. Guided by our own convictions, they write in Australia, context and biblical interpretation, our movement affirms the full and equal participation of both women and men in all areas of ministry and church leadership. So this is a liberal Baptist sect. While we deeply respect the autonomy of our local congregations to discern their own practices, I'll bet they don't. We remain committed to supporting, recognizing, and empowering women as pastors and leaders. This position aligns with our membership in the Baptist World Alliance. Remember that BWA, Baptist World Alliance. That's from Australia.

0: rather stunning report on gang rapes there that hundreds of thousands of predominantly white girls being sold into sex trafficking, being abused, raped, impregnated. It is grotesque. You don't want to read the report. I just read a summary of it where they gleaned just to like give you, okay, here's the lowlights of the deal. Apparently, the rest of it is like what's going on there is really when is the government going to do something? Because according to this report, they haven't been doing anything. What else is the government of Great Britain doing these days? They're voting against a ban on first cousin marriage. That's right. There was a proposal that first cousin marriage be banned. Why? Because of the problems that it causes genetically. But 55% of British Pakistanis marry first cousins. So why did the parliament not want to vote for legislation forbidding first cousin marriage? Because 55% of British Pakistanis marry their first cousins. Now, this was posted by Josh Fermi, F-E-R-M-E. A 2002 study revealed that while Pakistani babies make up 4% of UK births, they account for 30% of birth defects. Gotta take a look at that math. In 2013, a larger study found that 37% of babies with birth defects were Pakistani first cousin marriages, 37 times the national average. And yet, not even for the sake of babies will they do something that is just being wise or kind or protective. Why? Because it appears a great many politicians in Great Britain simply don't want to offend people that are raping their girls. Another story out of Great Britain. Let's go to France. We'll go across the bay. A woman who was assaulted by a Tunisian migrant. She had the audacity to say, hey, we got a problem here. we got to do something about this. And for her troubles, she was convicted of hate speech for saying that immigrant men endanger women. Rapes in France have more than tripled between 2016 and 2023. And it just keeps going up. Simultaneously, the escalation of migration remains unchecked. The court, by the way, they decided to be lenient with her. They only fined her 1,000 euros for saying immigrant men are endangering women. They can't say it because anything that is perceived as something that might incite a religion, they're not doing this for the Christian religion. I don't think that any government has ever said, look, we got to make sure that we don't offend the Christians because, you know, that they are just a powder keg. They are just waiting to blow up. So let's make sure, everybody, be nice to the Christians or else. No, it's only one particular religion. Christian Post, interestingly, wrote an article asking the question, is Islam or secularism more dangerous to the world? Statistically, secularism is when it comes to the number of deaths. These statistics, they might help you with apologetics when people make the accusation, you know, Christians, they're always causing wars and they're killing people all over the place. And look at history. Well, let's take a look at history, shall we? Non-religious historians Philip and Axelrod make an observation. In their three-volume Encyclopedia of Wars, they found that of the 1,763 wars fought throughout human history, only 123 were religious in nature. That's less than 7%. You might want to bury that statistic inside of your memory bank. 7% of wars have been caused by religions. However, take Islam's conflicts out of the equation, and the number drops to 3.23%. Why? Because Islam has accounted for almost 4% of all of these wars. In other words, they are the most bellicose religion. Note, Buddhists can be warrior-like. So can Hindus. Islam leads the way, hands down. Political scientist R.J. Rummel spent years documenting what governments have done to their own people. His conclusion is chilling. He wrote a book called Death by Government. These statistics, almost 170 million men, women, and children have been shot, beaten, tortured, knifed, burned, starved, frozen, crushed, or worked to death, buried alive, drowned, hung, bombed, or killed. In a myriad of ways, governments have inflicted death on unarmed, helpless citizens and foreigners. The dead could conceivably be nearly 360 million people. Now, this isn't a commentary on what has been a just war and what isn't. And the point is that secular governments have been responsible for a whole lot of deaths. So don't let people use that statistic as a Christians and religion. It's very, very bad. You should know, of course, communism has accounted for most of these statistics. Stalin, Mao, Pol Pot, very, very bellicose. But that doesn't mean that Islam ain't a contender, because it absolutely is. And historically, we see that they have been willing to invade nations, and it has been driven by their theology. Now, here's where it can get frustrating. We can call on our governments. No, we can and should call on our governments. You need to do a better job of vetting people that come into this country to make sure that they actually genuinely assimilate, which in my estimation would require a denunciation of their actual beliefs. But there is something that I can do. There is something you can do. I hear an awful lot of activity, and this is good, by the way. A lot of churches will have Spanish-speaking ministries. Awesome. Do you know what I don't see a lot of? Ministries for Muslims. Ministries for Hindus. So if you get frustrated by a gang rape report and other horrific stories, there's something we can do. Evangelize these people. This is Wretched Radio.
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2: 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And so you're sitting there at night and you look up and she's crying. And you say, honey, what's wrong? And she said, I can't believe you don't know what's wrong. And then it dawns on you. I doubt that I'm sorry is going to hack it. But chances are, if you say to her, honey, what could I do to make this up to you? I know we can't do anything today. It's gone. But what can I do to make this up to you? Chances are she'll have an idea.
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5: 91.5, the blessing weather.
6: I'm meteorologist Mike Cox. We will have scattered showers and storms around the area for tonight as a front will be moving through. We will have a low of 64 degrees, and behind that front, a few rain showers are going to be possible to start tomorrow. But the farther we go through the day, the rain chances drop off, and we'll have partly cloudy skies for late tomorrow and a high near 80. Tomorrow night, mostly clear skies, a low of 53. Then for Wednesday, should be a mostly sunny day and a high of 86.
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7: Books of the Bible. Paul wrote the second letter to the Thessalonians to further encourage and instruct them in the face of persecution. Some Thessalonians feared that they had missed the Lord's return. Paul reminds them that God will punish those who persecute the church, and he will be faithful to return for his people. This is Wretched Radio with Todd Friel.
0: Don't you worry. I've got you covered. This is Wretched Radio. Did you hear the news? Two new sermons have been discovered by Augustine, or as this article says, Saint Augustine, which actually you can technically call him Saint Augustine if you're going to call everybody else who is in Christ a saint, because we are called as saints. You don't need the Roman Catholic Church identifying you as a saint when you already are, because you are in Christ. You are in union with Christ. You are a saint positionally because of the work of Jesus Christ. You don't need to perform a miracle, as if any of us actually could, or any of the other whiz-bangery that the Roman Catholic Church requires. You are a saint in Christ. Isn't that a thought that, yeah, some people could get carried away with it, no doubt, probably make some sort of t-shirt. I'm a saint, like they do with those, I'm a king, I'm a queen, I'm a prince. Yeah, we could get carried away with it, but there's also amazing encouragement in knowing that you are declared in heaven a saint. How might that help you? Well, do you ever sin? Of course you do. And do you ever feel like, oh no, a Christian shouldn't be doing that? And you're right, a Christian shouldn't be doing that, but the reality is we do. And when we are reminded that we are still saints, we are positionally saints in Christ Jesus, it'll keep your knees from going all wobbly, because you remember, I can't sin my way out of salvation because I am declared a saint from heaven. I was listening to Ken Sandy this morning. He was talking. He's talking about conciliation, bringing two parties together. Both mostly, he was talking about a church, but a little bit at marriage. If you've never read Ken Sandy's book Peacemaker, you really should. It's profoundly helpful. And he's got a ton of lectures on the internet machine. You can go listen to those also. And he was talking about a couple. They were fighting, and they were bickering, and he was dealing with it. And then it was discovered the husband had an affair. Oh boy. And according to Ken Sandy, the man was genuinely contrite. He earnestly felt awful for his sin. Not that it makes it better. It was one of those one-night stand sort of deals. And he realized that he had sinned grievously. And he was weeping bitter tears. And Ken Sandy asked him, would you like your wife's forgiveness? And the man's surprising answer was no. Why not? Well, because even if she does, what I know is it'll just be a matter of time. We'll get into another argument and she'll bring it up again. So there's no point. He had no hope of receiving forgiveness from her. So Ken Sandy asked the wife, is that true? And she had to pause and admit, it is true. And then Ken Sandy asked her, I think, the exact right question. How would you feel if God treated you that way when you sinned? He doesn't. He doesn't toss it into your face. He doesn't bring it up. He doesn't, yeah, there we go again. There's, I knew it was going to just a matter of time before you sinned, you non-saint loser. He just doesn't do that. And if God doesn't treat us that way, we therefore shouldn't treat others that way. We should treat others when they sin, when they repent, the same way that God does. We forgive it and we don't dredge it up again. That is the only way to have a healthy conciliatory marriage where people are reconciled regularly, because sin abounds inside of a home. That we have a willingness to just let those things go. I think he called it gunny sacking. You know, somebody sins. It doesn't get dealt with. You don't really forgive it. You put it in a gunny sack and you carry it around. The next time you get into a skirmish, everybody empties their gunny sack. Yeah, well, the last time your mother was here, let me tell you what that was like when you blah, blah, blah, blah, and out it goes, because you just pull those little goodies out of your gunny sack. If you are going to forgive, you need to forgive like Jesus has forgiven you, which is why you are a saint positionally in Christ. So with that, we'll call him Saint Augustine. Two sermons were discovered in a monastery in Poland. He was the bishop of Hippo, which is now Algeria. Don't forget that, by the way, if anybody ever brings up that you just believe in Jesus because you were born in America. And first of all, our religion, if you will, began in Israel. Second of all, the early church fathers, many of them were not from Israel. They certainly weren't from America. I'm pretty certain America was not founded in the first, second, third, fourth, fifth, sixth centuries. Because, well, Columbus had made it here till 1492. And many of the early church fathers, including Augustine, Algerian, he was very dark-skinned. And I don't care what his skin color is. I just don't care. It's his writings and his preaching and his teaching that has been so profoundly impactful on the Western church. The sermon, if you're wondering, it was written in Latin. And so they haven't released the translation yet. But I just want you to know, I've got you covered, because I took the time. Now, I didn't do the second sermon. I admit I didn't translate it from Latin into English, but I did take the first sermon, and I'd like to share a little bit of this. Is from this brand new, discovered at a Polish monastery, a sermon from Augustine began like this. Hey, church, how's everybody feeling this morning? Probably not. he didn't do it at all. In fact, the sermon was the Old Testament story of the Witch of Endor from the first book of Samuel. You recall that story. It's a difficult one because something happens that was supposed to be verboten. The summoning of dead spirits communing with the dead. What was happening there? Well, Augustine wrestled with it in this particular sermon, and I'm pretty certain that he didn't start it with, hey, how's about that, what is it called? The fife. Okay, I'm not a soccer fan. FIFA? Is that what? FIDA. Hey, what everybody think? How's about those Scottish people in Boston drinking Cheers beer dry or something? Hey, how's it? Anybody wearing their jersey this morning? Or the pastor would be wearing the jersey. I can't imagine that Augustine would begin a sermon like that. We actually watched a soccer match. Look, if you love soccer, carry on. I don't get it. I don't understand it. It's a long skirmish between two groups. And wow, one score. It was the Scottish game against the Moroccans. 1-0 after 105 minutes. To each their own. Let's continue with church news, shall we? This is a story. It's another one. And I just keep wondering, what can we legitimately do about stories like this one? A pastor in Amarillo, according to this particular article, a prominent Amarillo pastor, fired after an arrest in a prostitution sting. 42-year-old guy, solicitation of prostitution, one of eight that were arrested in an undercover sting. He's married, three kids, and this has happened. And I don't know if you see these all the time, but I do somewhat regularly see these stories, and now they're not necessarily high profile guys. And please note, most pastors, they're not like this. I mean, the overwhelming majority, but are we at the point where we need to start thinking about what can we do to make sure that this doesn't happen to our pastors? Shouldn't there be some level of accountability that's almost needed at this point to make sure that this isn't happening, to protect the church and the name of Jesus Christ? I don't know what that looks like. I don't know how we can actually do that with our pastors. But at least maybe asking, so does anybody have access to your computer? Does anybody have access to your phone? Are you ever gone someplace and nobody knows where you are? Are those things happening? It seems we've got to get some of those things worked through, because I'm just seeing so many of these stories. And by the way, a buddy of his commented in this article claiming that he knows the pastor for 20 years and doesn't condone what he did, but we got to figure out why so many guys are soliciting prostitutes. He asked the question, what does that say about our culture, the current state of marriage, loneliness, isolation, and pressures many men face? I don't care what it says. You know that you shouldn't be soliciting a prostitute. There's no excuse for this. Yeah, you can talk about social issues in a separate context, but when it comes to reflecting on a man who is married with three children, 42 years old, pastoring a church in Amarillo, Texas, I don't think this is the time to have the conversation. There's no but. That was the other thing I heard Ken Sandy talking about. You never apologize with a conjunction, but just cancel everything that comes after that, because it does nothing but water down what is obviously a sin. This is Wretched Radio.
8: A lot of us got handed a choice we never agreed to. Faith on one side, reason on the other. So when talk turns to fossils or the age of the universe, you kind of feel that knot. You know, you believe God's word, you just can't explain why. But that choice was a setup. The same God who gave us the Bible gave us the universe to study, and truth doesn't argue with itself. The trouble was the assumptions, the ones smuggled in next to the evidence and taught as fact. It's why two people can look at the same fossil and walk away telling two different stories. But you sort the assumptions out and the science sits comfortably beside scripture. That's exactly what In the Beginning with Dr. Jason Lyle is for. He's a PhD astrophysicist who takes the hardest questions in science and makes them clear and biblical. 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Hey, thanks for listening to Wretched Radio today. You know, finding Bible teachers you can actually trust, it's not as easy as it used to be. There is a lot of content out there, but not all of it's faithful. That's what Fortis Institute is building. We've brought together a team of fellows, people like Tim Challies, Dr. Jason Lyle, Dr. Andrew Walker, Dr. Greg Gifford, Pastor Brad Bigney, Todd Friel, Dr. John Krotz, Libby Clawson, Dr. Adam Tyson, and they're all committed to teaching the word without apology. These aren't influencers. They're not chasing trends. These are serious teachers doing serious work. And the reason that we've been able to bring voices like this together in one place is because of our gospel partners, men and women just like you who find value in what we're doing at Fortis Institute. And if you appreciate what we're doing and you want to be a part of it, would you consider joining us as an ongoing monthly gospel partner? Help us to continue building something that matters. Just go to fortisinstitute.org right now. Wretched. Amazing grace. Amazing gospel. You ever been sitting in a sermon and your pastor drops a Greek word like he actually expects you to know what it means? Well, in the original Greek, the word metanoia, and you're just nodding along like you totally followed that. Well, what if you actually could follow it? Our resource, It's Not Greek to Me, is a basic Greek primer that teaches you to read your New Testament in the original language. It's not seminary-level memorization. It's just enough to understand what your pastor's talking about, to get more out of commentaries and footnotes, and do your own word studies so you know exactly what God intended to communicate. There's 10 lessons. It's perfect for individuals and families and Sunday school classes and homeschoolers or just anyone preparing for a more serious study down the road. This is the language that God himself chose to write your New Testament, and learning it, even the basics, will change the way you study scripture. It's Not Greek to Me. 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
7: Hermeneutics. Hermeneutics is the art and science of interpreting scripture. When reading the Bible, begin with these three questions. What does it say? What does it mean? What difference does it make? Many common mistakes can be avoided with basic hermeneutics. This is Wretched Radio with Todd Friel.
0: This is fascinating. Yes, I'm gonna keep going with this bit. This is Wretched Radio. Just translating some more of Augustine's sermon that was just discovered in a Polish monastery. At one point during the sermon, this is, wow. Isn't it nice to know that preaching has been consistent for centuries? He actually turned to the left side and said, "Let me hear what you got." And then he turned to the right side and said, "Can you do better than that?" No, actually, he didn't do any of those things. He just actually preached from the Bible. Let's continue with some church news, shall we? Best preserved early image of Jesus unearthed in Turkey. That's kind of fascinating, isn't it? I don't know, though, that the image is all that accurate. There's been a bunch of these modern-day Turkey architectural finds, a lot of Christian tombs, inscriptions, churches, and you're going, Turkey? Wait a second, that's Islamic. Yeah, the Muslims took it over. We kind of forget that, though. What about the indigenous Christians? What about those inscriptions, artifacts? Researchers say prove the region's importance in the growth of Christianity after the death and resurrection of Jesus. It is most certainly true. We don't know really for sure who evangelized Turkey. We do know that Peter wrote an epistle to northern Turkey, to the churches in that northern region. So clearly, and most likely, they were predominantly Gentiles. Perhaps some Jewish people, but I think the case is compellingly made. It was mostly unbeliever. They weren't Jewish people. He wrote to them, and there were a number of churches there. Why? Because somebody had evangelized them. There were great churches all throughout Turkey. They've either been burned down or taken over by Muslims when they invaded and took it over by the sword. Back to the archaeological find. Turkey was in many ways the cradle of Christianity, writes The Independent. The most significant find is a 3rd century fresco discovered in the western Turkish city of İznik, depicting Jesus as the Good Shepherd. Wow. If I were going to give into temptation, I'd talk about the text in 1 Peter 5, which I'll be preaching on next week at Alpharetta Bible Church, about the Good Shepherd Jesus Christ. Actually, he's called the Chief Shepherd. Implication for every pastor. He's the Chief Shepherd. You're just an underling. You're an under shepherd. That's his flock. He's the Chief Shepherd. Gonna do something that is probably not the smartest thing to do if you're trying to protect your self-interest. But I think the text in 1 Peter 5, it talks about Jesus Christ being the chief shepherd. It is an admonition to the shepherds. Hey, be faithful. Don't be lazy. Don't lord it over people. Do your job willingly. It seems that he's addressing them because if there's going to be persecution, a real fiery ordeal inside of the church, the first one to go is going to be the pastor. And so Peter is writing to encourage, be ready and be doing your job well, because the church is going to need you when persecution comes. And so how am I going to deal with the text? I think in a dangerous kind of way for a pastor. Because it would be pretty easy to take that text and say, well, here's all the qualifications of a pastor, and I'll be doing that too, certainly. We'll run over to 1 Timothy 3. We'll talk about Titus 1. But we're going to spend time in Psalm 23 and John chapter 10. We're going to study the Good Shepherd, Jesus Christ, because that's what your pastor is supposed to be like. Gulp! That's why it's a scary sermon. Because it just raises it so high. You preach on the qualifications of an elder, and that's like, okay, the qualifications are, you got to be like this, you can't do this, you got to be doing that. And that's a serious responsibility, but I think it's exponentially more, the bar gets raised so much higher when we study Jesus. This is what the shepherd is supposed to look like, the chief shepherd, Jesus Christ. So while it could cause a lot of criticism. It could also cause people to look at their pastor and go, is he acting like Jesus? Nevertheless, that's our standard. He is our standard. Now, having said that, your pastor is never going to be totally like Jesus on this side of the veil. We've got to remember that because he does have flaws. He does still sin. But having said that, we should also have an expectation of our pastor, and that should make every single pastor shake. We had some visitors at Alpharetta Bible Church on Sunday, from Australia, no less. And he asked a question that really caused me to scratch my head. He said, are you enjoying being a pastor? Enjoying. Okay, I'm kind of a literalist. Enjoying being a pastor. And I said, well, I wouldn't want to say that I'm not like enjoying it, but enjoying isn't the word that I would, it wouldn't be on my list of descriptives to talk about what it's like to be a pastor. The word that I actually came up with that was like, how does it feel to be a pastor? Is it enjoyable? No, it's scary. Scary is what it is. To be judged more strictly, to look at the dear faces of saints in an assembly and realize that the Lord has called you to this place to shepherd these people as my representative. It should give everybody who's a pastor a real, real serious reflection time to consider, how am I doing as an under shepherd? Back to Turkey we go. There was a fresco that was found. It was a picture of Jesus Christ as the Good Shepherd. It ranks among the oldest known images of Jesus Christ as an adult, dating back to the early to mid third century. Depicts Jesus with short hair. That's a problem. Without a beard. That's a problem. Dressed in Roman style clothing. Maybe not a problem. They would have worn whatever they wore in first century. Did you ever see the picture? It was called, their archaeologists, forensic archaeology is what they call it. So they take all of their different artifacts, the different writings, the description of human beings, etc., to put together an image of somebody. And not AI, this was prior to AI, forensic archaeology. And there was somebody who did a picture of one of Jesus Christ. Now, his hair wasn't super long, but it wasn't super short either. It wasn't high and tight. And he definitely had a beard, most definitely. And it depicted him as just an average-looking fellow. I mean, just very, very average, maybe even less than average. Why? Because it was not his good looks that attracted people to him. It was his character. It was his warmth. It was his teaching with authority. That is what attracted people to King Jesus, not his looks. So this particular fresco, you can go find it online if you want to. It's kind of this sporting good shepherd, young, unshaven Jesus Christ. Probably not accurate, but it is an indicator that Turkey was indeed, it was a foundational center of early Christianity. Back to the church news, growing share of pastors don't find job deeply fulfilling. Oh, that's a big fat bummer. George Barna, there's some good news. The share of pastors who feel inadequately prepared to do their job has been falling since 2015. Huh. Who feel inadequately prepared. So in other words, an increasing number feel like, okay, I think I got this. I think it was COVID that rocked an awful lot of pastors' boats. Fewer pastors also reporting burnout compared to a decade ago when it was 75%. Now it's 60%. That's still too high, isn't it? Now, here comes the real bad news. When it comes to how satisfied they are with vocation as a pastor, over half, 52%, said they were very satisfied. That's not good. That's a decline from 72% a decade ago. Less than half of pastors, 43% specifically, report being very satisfied with your ministry at the church. So it's give or take, let's just call it half and half. You would do well to see how your pastor's doing. And note this, he's not going to lie. He's going to try his best, I think, to be not secretive, But I think he's going to want to be discreet, because if he shares maybe how he's really doing it in the wrong context or with the wrong person, it could become a big problem. So maybe if there's somebody in your church who really is close to the pastor, that knows him well and is an individual with whom he can confide, find out how the man is doing. Because it appears at least half of our pastors, they aren't feeling no satisfaction, and they should. And by the way, it's incumbent upon the congregation to make it easier for the pastor to enjoy his vocation. Nevertheless, find out how your pastor is doing and discover what it is that your congregation can do so that he can do his job the way that 1 Peter 5 describes it, not under compulsion, not being miserable. How is your pastor doing? And until tomorrow, go serve your king.
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6: 91.5, the blessing weather. I'm meteorologist Mike Cox. We will have scattered showers and storms around the area for tonight as a front will be moving through. We will have a low of 64 degrees, and behind that front, a few rain showers are going to be possible to start tomorrow. But the farther we go through the day, the rain chances drop off, and we'll have partly cloudy skies for late tomorrow and a high near 80. Tomorrow night, mostly clear skies, a low of 53. Then for Wednesday, should be a mostly sunny day and a high of 86.
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11: June 22nd. More than mere kindness. When was the last time you went to the dentist? Yikes, that's a scary thought, right? Well, what if I told you I found the perfect dentist? He never makes me do anything I don't want to do, and when I tell him what's bothering me, he always nods understandingly and encourages me that it'll work itself out. Well, if I was actually going to a dentist like this, what would you say? That I need to find a real doctor? I hope so. This dentist may be a good listening ear, but he's not giving me any real solutions. Today, we'll hear from a woman who spent the first difficult years of her life in an orphanage, and she definitely needed a caring friend in her life. But she also needed more than that. She's here to share with us her true story on this Unshackled Daily Devotional.
12: I'm Debbie Stille. And the taunts I received at school because of my tattered clothes would haunt me for years. Happiness came with my adoption by a couple who gave me a good home for 3 years. When they began fighting and divorced, I was heartbroken. I lived with my adoptive mother for a while and endured her boyfriend's touching. Then Dad took me in, and I went into depression. I was raped at 16, which left me wild and crazy. I played with astrology and seances, moved out on my own, and met Alan, who loved me. We married, and he put up with my temper tantrums and moody ways. Even when I hit him in a rage, he would just hold me tight. One day, Dad gave me a Bible and invited us to hear an evangelist. Both my husband and I raised our hands to receive Christ that night. We went home and prayed together, repeating the prayer of salvation. The next morning, I didn't feel any different, so I memorized the scripture verse on the pamphlet they gave us. Wherewithal shall a young man cleanse his way? By taking heed thereto according to thy word.

0: Apostle Paul writes in 1 Thessalonians chapter 2, verses 11 and 12, "As ye know how we exhorted and comforted and charged every one of you, as a father doth his children, that ye would walk worthy of God, who hath called you unto his kingdom and glory." Friend, Paul's love for the Thessalonian church urged him to exhort and charge them with the truth. While he had compassion, he also knew they needed more. In the same way, Alan's companionship alone could not heal Debbie of the anguish she had been through. It was only when they both were confronted with the gospel that they could receive the hope Jesus has offered through the cross. So as you love others, be sure your love goes beyond mere kindness and shares the truth with them that they're so desperately seeking. 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A key Bible verse is provided so you can dig deeper into its specific intent and what it means for our lives in these unshackled daily devotionals. 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And don't forget to tell your friends about Unshackled Daily Devotionals.
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2: Hello, world. I'm Greg Patton. Stand by for news and stuff. The question might be, what have you done for me lately? Two guys sat down to review a business trip they'd made and its results, and one said he thought the trip had been worthwhile because some meaningful new relationships had begun through those business contacts. It was good. Well, the other said relationships are fine, sure, but selling, that's what really matters most. Selling. Obviously, they had different agendas. You know, it's all too easy, whether in business or family or church, to view others from the perspective of how they can benefit. What have you done for me lately? We value them for what we can get from them rather than focusing on how we can serve them in Jesus' name. That's what he did. In his letter to the Philippians, Paul wrote, "Do nothing out of selfish ambition or vain conceit, rather in humility, value others above yourself." Do you do that? Not looking to your own interests, but each of you to the interest of others. People are not to be used for our benefit because they are loved by God and we are to be loved by him. We should love one another. And his love is the greatest love of all. What do you think about that? Hey, how was yesterday? Did you learn anything in church yesterday? What was the message about? We had a great time live at 11 back on the internet on Facebook. You can see the message today at my Facebook page. So thank you so much for participating. And as always, you know it's true. I think I love you. What in the world is going on? It seems like at least every week, something to do with airplanes and airports. The Federal Aviation Administration investigating a near miss between two planes, Boston Logan International Airport. A Delta airliner performed a go-round to avoid another plane that was taking off from an intersecting runway. An American plane bound for Charlotte. Been there a few... Oh, you're kidding. And over the weekend, three small plane crashes killing people. Amarillo, Texas, near a park in Maryland. What is going on with all the plane crashes in America? Yep, lots of strange things happening with planes and things. National news, United States, Iran, some mediators met in Switzerland. J.D. Vance for first round of talks yesterday. Hey, the United Kingdom's Prime Minister, Keir Starmer, announced he is resigning. Not going well. New York Knicks just

0: won the national championship at Madison Square Garden, but a different story being told today. A 51-year-old man died after falling at a concert at Madison Square Garden Saturday night. He was attending a concert by the rock band Goose. The man fell from an elevated position and was pronounced dead at Bellevue Hospital. Investigation ongoing. They got him. Dustin Lampos, founder of 561 Predator Catchers, used a decoy posing online as a 13-year-old boy to expose Christian Walden, 21, at a Home Depot in Delray Beach, Florida. Walden was charged with traveling to meet a minor for an unlawful sex act, a second-degree felony punishable by up to 15 years in prison and a fine of 10 grand. He's out of jail now on a $25,000 bond. They are out there. They are scary, and they walk among us. Fireworks celebration early near an Oklahoma highway. Yeah, a fireworks stand was set up, and the thing caught fire. Created a dramatic scene. Sparks flying everywhere. Raised concern for drivers and pedestrians nearby. Firefighters quickly responded to the blaze to control the flames and prevent any further damage. Witnesses reported seeing thick smoke billowing from the stand as the fire raged. Authorities investigating wondered what went wrong here. No injuries. Hey, what's happening with Coca-Cola? They're going to be in federal appeals court in Miami this week with the Internal Revenue Service. It's a case about the taxation of foreign profits worth about $20 billion. Oh, my. Well, there's so much good that can come from being online, regardless of your age. So much help out there. But like everything else, the devil gets a hold of things and people that he demonizes. And look out. American youth radicalized online. Busted in suspected terror plots after hating country on social media. That is the headline. The foiled plot against the White House on Freedom 250. A week ago Sunday on the president's birthday. It's the latest case to raise concerns in America about the role of the internet in radicalizing people of all ages and connecting would-be attackers. Investigators have warned that digital communities can help spread radical ideologies and encourage real-world violence in the extreme. What to do? That is the question. And how about the Passion Translation, primarily translated by Brian Simmons? It's a highly interpretive paraphrase. Many are calling it demonic. While praised by some for its devotional readability and emotion, it's widely rejected by biblical scholars and theologians due to, well, significant text addition and doctrinal bias. I guess the central goal in the text is to evoke a deeper emotional connection with God and highlight God's love. Criticism? The text frequently expands far beyond the original and Hebrew, meaning to enhance emotional appeal, often making it longer and more difficult to understand. Critics note that Simmons imposes his own theological lens, often linked to the New Apostolic Reformation, directly in the text. Scholarly consensus, well, what I'm reading, they warn you against using it. In fact, some go so far as say, if this is in your house, get it out. It's new. The Passion Translation. So I wonder if this is going to be commonplace in the days ahead. We understand this is going to be disappointing to so many. We regret to announce the cancellation of the 2026 Mount Holly Township Independence Day celebration. That was the announcement. This decision was not made lightly. Over the past few months, we have been meticulously monitoring local and regional events throughout New Jersey, assessing which events have been canceled due to alarming violence, as well as those communities that have continued their events with significantly increased security and protocol being put into place. Mount Holly's about 45 minutes from Philadelphia, I guess. They say that the township indicated they couldn't create an actual solution to such a short period of time to alleviate security concerns. Welcome, 250th birthday, America. Well, it's happening. More and more Americans are beginning to hold off on booking those flights getting their haircuts, building those backyard pools, maybe replacing that old leaky roof. You were going to do it this summer? Nah. And some of the new signs that the consumer engine of the United States economic growth could be losing steam. Over the past several weeks, households had already cut back on big-ticket items because of soaring prices. But in a worrisome twist, data suggests consumers are also beginning to tap the brakes on dining out, vacationing, and even routine services like a manicure, a haircut, or home cleaning. Business owners around the country say rising prices, dwindling savings, and concerns of a souring economy are taking their toll on household spending decisions.
1: Well, I've been thinking about getting into the friendly skies for a few hours, a little vacation, and guess what? Maybe because of Father's Day, the kids said, oh, you got to think about first class. Treat yourself, Dad. Go first class. Never did that. I thought, yeah, I deserve it.
0: I should treat myself. Well, the flight is $1,500, and then to go first class, they would like another $1,100. Now I'll just stay packed in there like a sardine. It's awful. Yep. What's happening in America? Well, this is fascinating, but I often wonder things like this. Why? A city is rising out of the waters in the Indian Ocean in a turquoise lagoon just 10 minutes by boat from the Moldavian capital. It's a floating city. The city, big enough to house 20,000 people, is being built. Designed in a pattern similar to the brain coral, the city will consist of 5,000 floating units, including houses and restaurants and shops and schools with canals running in between. The first units will be unveiled this month.
1: People are already moving in.
0: And the whole city is due to be completed by 2027. The project, a joint venture, its property developer, Dutch Docklands, and the government of the Maldives, is not meant as a wild experiment or a futuristic vision. It's being built as a practical solution to the harsh reality of sea level rising. There you go.
1: I read this story and wondered if this guy's not a lot like me. He's a news anchor, Channel 6 in Iowa, Dustin Nolan. He resigned on the air, unbeknownst to, I guess, everyone. And he loves the people. They seem to love him. He's number one. Anyway, on the air, he said all the nice things you're supposed to say at a time like this. But he said, I also believe that we as a local news station have to be more than trends or sanitized news because it makes people feel uncomfortable in the world today. That's why the facts matter. And that's why we do what we do here at this station. We have to take people out of their bubbles and comfort zones and make them think about the world we all live in. Well, amen, Nolan. We do need more of that. Radio, TV, podcast, absolutely. I like it. A notable death in the news, Alan Greenspan, the most powerful banker of modern times, is dead at 100. And his 20-year run as chairman of the Federal Reserve helped our prosperity in America, but many are saying his decisions also contributed greatly to the 2008 financial crisis. You win some in life, you lose some. Health news, we're changing in America. There was a time when the average American, you and me, would take a supplement routine. It was very simple. Multivitamin in the morning, maybe a vitamin C tablet during cold season. That was basically it. Not anymore. Those days are long gone. A new analysis of 25 years of national health data finds that supplement use among Americans has climbed steadily since 1999. We're taking it all. You want to bet? Some people just got to be different. After reading that Trump wants his staff only to wear black shoes for the first time in several months. I wore brown shoes to church yesterday. Am I a rebel?
0: Sounds good to me. Grant Elementary School recently created a kindness club. Sounds like a good idea. What's it all about? Members commit random acts of kindness around the school. It already has 30 members ranging from 4th to 6th grade.
1: School counselor Madeline Smith started the program as a way to provide more support for her kindergarten through second grade students. Club members can choose from a variety of jobs, such as reading buddies, mentor younger students, art buddies, morning greeters. Students help me get the food out. Then they do what's called the DI art buddies, our developmental impaired classroom area. They go in, do art with them on Fridays, and then they're doing one on mentoring, whether it's a walk. Some kids do ukulele breaks. Sel said sixth grader Echo Gring inspired her to form the club. She was really wanting to help and going to teachers saying, I want to help. Imagine a kid doing that. But we really didn't have anything to channel her into giving back to the community and to our school. So it's Friday, and today the Kindness Club is working overtime. A tip of the hat to Grant Elementary School.
2: And finally, who said that or did that? Can't believe a pastor posted this one. Gas was $6.29 per gallon. Filled up my tank, came to $125.98, and I drove off without paying. My court date is coming up here in July. 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I save $55.98. Continue to follow me for more money-saving tips at times like these. Really, preacher? Oh, and I'm always talking about taking things for granted. You don't miss the water till the well goes dry. A couple of examples. If you eat today, thank a farmer. If it's on your table, thank a trucker. If you eat in peace today, thank a veteran. Absolutely. Where's my Bible? Life 101, right after this.
1: So excited that many of you tuned in again yesterday. We're calling it Live at 11, the regular preaching service at the Cross Church in Fort Wayne, Indiana. It's on my Facebook page. Yep, we go live, and I think it stays online for like the next 30 days. You want to see the broadcast? The greatest sermon ever from Jesus and the Sermon on the Mount. That's been the message the last 3 weeks. We finally got up and running, had some problems last week, but we were there yesterday, and hundreds of you have already looked it over. Thank you very much. And join me on Facebook. I love it. Greg, G-R-E-G, Patton, P-A-T-T-E-N. And if you want to hear past broadcasts of our program, go to gregpatton.com. They're all archived there last week, last month, last year. And you know what? We're going to thank you in advance. God bless. Well, let's see. It's been, what, 6 months? 6 months, and many of you made New Year's resolutions. Were you a part of that team? Every year something, right? Stop doing this. Start doing that. Well, we're down the road. What's it looking like now?
3: Losing that weight, are you? Are you getting fit? Oh, you're eating right? Well, congratulations. You quit smoking. Hey, from a guy who smoked 4 packs a day, I can really say congratulations on that one.
1: You know, the majority of those resolutions we made, only been a few months, really. Time to review.
3: Improving physical health, fitness. Yet most people would say that their relationships are more important than those things. So why not set a different kind of a goal for the rest of the year, then? We all have relationships that could be improved, right? And often the missing ingredient is a long overdue, I'm sorry. Oh, we're getting into deep water today, right? Why is it so hard for us to apologize? You know, we do have a natural tendency to gloss over what we've done wrong. We may hope that if we don't acknowledge how self-centered or thoughtless we've been, no one will even notice. No one will reproach us. Ironically, the opposite is true. Others are hesitant to forgive when we don't seem to really get it. After all, aren't we likely to just hurt them again? One lady said, my husband and I were discussing our own successes and failures at apologizing when we realized that we have separate apology languages. In that landmark book called The Five Love Languages, Dr. Gary Chapman made the intriguing suggestion that in order to be heard by other people, we need to speak not in our natural language of giving and receiving love, but in the language of that listener. This premise is also true when it comes to the way we give and receive apologies. Have you ever tried to apologize only to be rebuffed? It may be that you were speaking your own language, one foreign to the other person. Learning to apologize with the greatest amount of success can begin with asking people you care about what they need to hear to feel someone has actually apologized. Understanding their personal language will help you give targeted apologies that hit their mark and impart the full measure of your sincerity. Does this seem like too much work? This woman says to my husband, being accurate in winning debates are of primary importance. So I found I need to express willingness to accept responsibility and admit where I was wrong in order for him to best hear my remorse. In contrast, feelings are of central importance to me. Even when my husband humbly offers the difficult to utter apologies that's most important to him, I still need to hear him say that he's concerned about the way I feel. Here we are in our 13th year of marriage. Well, they're just newlyweds. In our 13th year of marriage, we're finally learning to shorten our arguments by apologizing, not in our own language, but in the language that the other spouse is really going to hear. And isn't that what it's really all about? Perhaps you're wondering, what if I don't want to apologize? We may lack the motivation to overcome our pride, and most Christians have that problem. We may try to avoid shame and preserve our self-image. Oh, that's real important. It may be easier to pretend that we haven't done anything wrong. Let's just sweep this thing under the rug and maintain a childlike notion that if we don't face something, it really isn't there. Unfortunately, though, glossing over our faults fosters resentment. You know, Jesus died because we all missed the mark. No one perfect listening today. We need him to save us from our own bondage to this sin problem. It's only when we humbly acknowledge our sin that we can embrace the fullness of God's mercy. Yeah, I mean, both from God, I guess, and from others. Cheap apologies yield cheap grace. We must move beyond our old patterns to embrace true understanding and forgiveness. And the scriptures repeatedly tell us of the importance of our apology. You know, if we claim to be without sin, we deceive ourselves and the truth is not in us. If we confess our sins, he is faithful and just to forgive us of our sins and to purify us from all unrighteousness. That's 1 John 1, 8 and 9. He who conceals his sin doesn't prosper, but whoever confesses and renounces them finds mercy. Proverbs 28, 13. Confess your sins one to another. Pray for each other so that you can be healed. James 5, 16. When we feel the Holy Spirit's conviction and sense his call to apologize, we ought to act with some urgency there to do our part in repairing this thing. And it's so, boy, hard for Christians to do. Why is that? You know, they say a sincere apology is indeed a very precious, valuable gift, communicating to the receiver that he or she is deeply valued. And it kind of smooths the path to true forgiveness and reconciliation. I pray that maybe you'll be able to surprise some people with the humility and boldness and transparency of your apology here. And how do those five apologies go? I'm sorry. Boy, that's a good one. Acknowledge the hurt your action caused. And then I was wrong. Boy, that's a hard one. Name the mistake, the action, and take responsibility for it. And then, what can I do? What can I do to make this thing right? Ask if any compensation or help is needed for the wound to heal, for the other person to get back up on his or her feet. How does that sound? And then repentance. I will do my best to never do this again. Understand that repentance literally means turning a 180, engages in problem solving, and communicates your desire then to change and to prevent the same thing from happening again. And number five, forgiveness. Will you forgive me? That expresses recognition that forgiveness is needed and that you are willing to be more patient in seeking reconciliation, more time or greater clarification of your authenticity to others may be needed here. I know I've hurt you, And you have every right to be angry. I value your relationship. I'm sorry. Boy, those are tough words. I've damaged you. I'm hoping that in time you can find it in your heart to forgive me. What a great message. Hearing it, however, is just one part. The doing, oh, that's a real work ahead.
0: And finally, I think we should all do this now and then. Things that you're super good at. You should list those now and then. Like number one, forgetting someone's name 10 seconds after they tell me. Buying produce and throwing it all away 2 weeks later. I'm really good at digging through the trash for the food box I just tossed out because I already forgot the directions on how to do this. Making plans and then immediately regretting that I made those plans. Leaving laundry in the dryer until it wrinkles, then turning on the dryer to de-wrinkle, then forgetting it all again. I've been doing that. Oh, boy. And how about this? Calculating how much sleep I'm going to get if I can just fall asleep right this very minute. I'm good at all of those. You've been listening to Hello World. I am Greg Patton. I come your way every day at this time, Monday through Friday, and I'm so grateful that you join us and tell others about the broadcast.
1: And join me on Facebook, Greg, Jerry G, Patton, P-A-T-T-E-N. We just got started. A new week. That's the way it is. Monday, June the 22nd, 2026. I am Greg Patton. Until tomorrow, same time, same place. You have a great day.
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6: Meteorologist Mike Cox, we will have scattered showers and storms around the area for tonight as a front will be moving through. We will have a low of 64 degrees, and behind that front, a few rain showers are going to be possible to start tomorrow. But the farther we go through the day, the rain chances drop off, and we'll have partly cloudy skies for late tomorrow and a high near 80. Tomorrow night, mostly clear skies, a low of 53. Then for Wednesday, should be a mostly sunny day and a high of 86.
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8: The conflict between good and evil is not a drama akin to that which John Milton described in Paradise Lost, written in 1674, long before the Holocaust or the atom was split. It's a contemporary battle that is played out in business, politics, science, and human relations. Today's world is one of disjunction, turmoil, conflict, inner frustration, and selfishness. The battle is not just out there either. It's within. The constant conflict between what you know is right and what feels good, between what is just and what will get what you desire, which you know is wrong. As long as it's out there somewhere, it's not quite so bad because you can point your finger and decry the conduct of others. But when you smite your breast and cry out, God, why did I do something so evil? It's another matter. Frankly, when it becomes personal, the issue of evil in our world makes us very uncomfortable. Evil is not a 20th century phenomenon, but an old one. It goes back to our first family in the Garden of Eden. Harold Lindzell lived through most of the turbulent 20th century, but he's convinced the problems didn't begin with the onslaught of nationalism in Hitler's Germany, but in the Garden long ago. He writes, "In Eden's paradise, no human predicament existed. Created after the image of God, man walked in fellowship and harmony with and in obedience to his Creator. But Adam chose his own will instead of God's and plunged the entire human race into moral and spiritual degradation. The evil choice created the human predicament. Sowing the wind of disobedience, man reaped the whirlwind of spiritual suicide. Today, he is totally unable to solve the mass of problems occasioned by his initial revolt. In those words, Adam chose his own will instead of God's, we find the heart of the dilemma that confronts us today. Do we choose our will or what God wills? Now, the very issue brings into focus the fact that God is not a disinterested spectator who resides far away in heaven. Rather, he's a participant in the battle for the minds and wills of humankind. There's another player in the drama of good and evil, and some 13 times the Bible speaks of this one as the evil one. He's also described as the devil or Lucifer, from a Latin word that means light bearer. Jesus instructed the disciples to pray, "And lead us not into temptation, but deliver us from the evil one." In the garden immediately before he went to the cross, Jesus also prayed that God would protect his own from the evil one. This one, who was described as being evil, led our first parents astray in the Garden of Eden. And ever since then, he has used his influence in the lives of us mortals who daily face the choices of good and evil. "But the Lord is faithful," wrote Paul to the saints at Thessalonica, adding, "and he will strengthen and protect you from the evil one." When asked why he had done wrong, a little boy told his mother, "I heard a voice saying, 'Do it,' and another voice saying, 'Don't do it.'" "And which voice is louder?" asked his mother. "Whichever one tells me the thing that I want to do," said the little boy. That's the human predicament. You have to decide in the battle of good and evil. But with your decision comes the responsibility for your choice. So choose wisely, friend, for the choices that you make today will go far, far into the future.
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1: 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In today's program, we're going to pick up in point number 2 on our worksheet, which covers our current series entitled Important Prophecy Terms, where we are comparing and contrasting 7 sets of terms that I believe are important to properly grasping the flow of prophecy as we see it unfolding. And as we've said several times now, this is in preparation for our next series. So when we finish the 7th set of terms here, these 7 sets of prophecy terms, we will then go into a extended series covering the 30 prophetic events that I believe the Bible is showing us will take place starting from now through eternity, which of course is described at the end of the book of Revelation, the last book in the Bible. So we are in point number 2, or the 2nd set of terms in today's program, and this is where we are comparing and contrasting the terms the day of Christ and the day of the Lord. And we have gone through the day of Christ, and prayerfully you have been able to see that that is all about the rapture. When you see the term the day of Christ or the day of Jesus Christ, we're talking about an amazing event that's going to happen, I believe, in the near future, when the Lord is going to call all the believers in Jesus Christ to him as he comes down from heaven into the air above the earth. The key point is he does not step on the earth. That's a significant point, a point of differentiation between the day of Christ and the day of the Lord. During the time frame of the day of the Lord, Christ will actually come back to the earth and stand on the earth. And the first place he will stand is the last place he stood 2,000 years ago, and that is on the Mount of Olives, which is the mount just to the east of Mount Moriah. Mount Moriah, of course, is in Old Jerusalem where the Temple Mount stood. And one of the things you really appreciate when you travel to Jerusalem and have the opportunity to look at the landscape, if you will, of general Jerusalem, you find that there are 7 hills and that they are close together. As a matter of fact, the distance from the gate of the Temple Mount, as it stands today in Jerusalem, across the Kidron Valley up to the top of the Mount of Olives is just a little over a half mile. It's what's called a Sabbath day's walk. So they are close together, these 7 hills. You can see all of them very easily from standing there on the Temple Mount in Jerusalem. So that's what we're basically talking about here. When he comes to stand on the Mount of Olives, and that will initiate the judgments that conclude the tribulation, and that will initiate the beginning of his millennial kingdom, in which he will sit on his physical throne in his physical body, albeit glorified, in Jerusalem as King of Kings and Lord of Lords over the entire earth. So that's going to be a glorious time. And for you and me, as believers in Jesus Christ, we will come back with him. We will have been wedded to him in heaven. We've gone up to heaven in the rapture as his bride. We come back from heaven at the second coming with him as his wife. And the Bible tells us that we, his wife, the church, will rule and reign with him on the earth during that 1,000-year millennial kingdom. So an extremely exciting time that we all have to look forward to. That is what's called our great hope, our great confident expectation that we read in Titus 2:13 and other places. So it's something to look forward to. That's the day of Christ. We've been spending the last 3 programs, I think it is, talking about the day of the Lord. And this is just about as opposite from the day of Christ as one can get when you are laying out a program of God. The day of Christ is a joyous time when we see Jesus face to face for rewards. The day of the Lord, which one of the key events in the day of the Lord, it's actually not a day as the rapture is. It is a period of time, and one of the key points of time during the day of the Lord is the judgments that will take place, because he will judge the Gentiles of the world, and he will judge the Jews of the world. So every living person on the earth at the end of the tribulation, and frankly, there won't be that many, because most of them will have perished one way or the other during the tribulation period, but those who are alive will be judged by Jesus. So it's going to be a very difficult time. Yes, there will be a remnant of Jews that are going to be judged as righteous at the end of the tribulation. And yes, there's going to be a remnant of Gentiles who will be judged by Christ at the end of the tribulation as being righteous. And those righteous few Jews and those righteous few Gentiles will be able to walk into literally the millennial kingdom. When there's going to be a lot of changes, it will not be perfection, but it'll be a lot better than it is today. Because at that moment, the moment that the millennial kingdom begins, there will be no, now listen to this, there will be no unrighteous people on the earth. Everyone will be righteous. And then over the period of 1,000 years, unrighteousness will creep in because no one is in their perfect state that's living on the earth. Only the church, only the resurrected saints of the Old Testament and the tribulation period will be in their perfected bodies. But those living on the earth will have children and will have to bring those children to a knowledge of who Christ is. And believe it or not, even though he's sitting on the throne in bodily form, with righteousness being pervasive across the earth, there will be people, because of the sinfulness of their heart, will turn to the dark side, and there will be sin. And that's why it says that the church, when we come back with Christ, we will rule and reign with him. There's no need to rule if there's no sin, but because there's going to be sin, there will be a need for ruling, and we will be about that work with Christ, of course, he being the King of Kings and Lord of Lords, sitting in that glorious fourth temple in Jerusalem on the Temple Mount. So we want to get into this difficult, it's actually a difficult set of verses, because it's all about gloom and doom for the majority of people, because it's a period that includes a good part of the tribulation. It includes the judgments of the tribulation, but it also includes the setting up of the kingdom. And we were in several Isaiah passages in our last set of programs, and the last one we were in, we initiated the discussion in Isaiah 34. So if we could go there in our Bibles, it's approximately the middle of your Bible. It's the book with 66 chapters in it, so it should be fairly easy to find. Isaiah 34. Four is where we want to go. And in our program, we read the first 8 verses, and it talks about a very dreadful time. And I want to make a point here as a summation type thing as we continue to go through these principally Old Testament verses, but we'll have some New Testament as well. The Old Testament verses, there was a lot of judgment. Just to say that a lot of judgments that took place on Israel during the Old Testament. And God did this judging because they would cyclically, if you will, they would fall into sin and then come out of sin. And he would use, starting with the Egyptians, he would use foreign idol-worshipping powers to bring about the judgment on Israel. So we had the Egyptians, then the next were the Assyrians, and the Assyrians out of modern-day Iraq and Syria and so forth, headquartered in Nineveh, which is modern-day Mosul in Iraq, They would come down from the north during a series of sieges, and ultimately in 722 BC took the 10 northern tribes, just about all of them, not all, but just about all of them captive. So the 10 northern tribes basically disappeared into Iraq and Syria and so forth. They will come back. They didn't totally disappear. I want to make that point very clear. The Bible's very clear to tell us that all 12 tribes will come back together again at the end of the tribulation, the seven-year tribulation. But the point is that there are descriptions of the evil and the violence of each of these situations, with the Assyrians, with the Medo-Persians, with the Babylonians. And we need to be able to differentiate a description of those specific events that happened in specific places and involved specific groups of people, and separate those by what we call the inductive study method, asking the questions who, what, where, when, why, and how, so that we can understand the context of the passage. I'm saying this because we are looking at passages in Isaiah and Ezekiel and Joel and so forth, where one might say, well, that's describing the Babylonian captivity, or that's describing the Assyrian invasion of the northern 10 tribes. Well, in context, you can see when, for instance, we're in Isaiah 34, and I pray that you're there right now with me. Look at verse 1. It says, "Draw near, O nations." So you remember that whenever the Assyrians came, it was the nation of Assyria or the nation of the Babylonians and so forth. Here we're seeing plural. Then he says in verse 2, "For the Lord's indignation is against all the nations." So my point here is to see, just by looking at the context, looking at the verbiage, and then reading what's around it and asking those pertinent questions, who's talking to who, whom, about what, and what's the context, what's the timing? And you can differentiate, because there are a number of passages, particularly in the Old Testament, in prophecy, where there is a set of verbiage that has a near-term application, but also has a far-distant application as well. So punishment is never nice. Punishment is never easy to take. It's often very violent, very cruel, very barbaric. And that's what the Babylonians did. That's what particularly the Assyrians did to the 10 northern tribes. But it's going to be that bad and worse during the tribulation. So you'll see common descriptive terms, but always look for who's being talked to. Is it about Assyria, or in this case in Isaiah 34, is it about all the nations? So wanted to make that point, because that's going to be applicable all the way through a study, not just on the day of the Lord, but in general terms. There are a lot of prophecies that have a near term, perhaps immediate, or perhaps 100 years in the future, and then it has the same application to thousands of years in the future. And that oftentimes is fairly easily discerned by asking who, what, where, when, why, and how. So we were looking at Ezekiel 34. I wanted to use that passage that we were in last time to make that point, and also to go back and refresh you, because down in verse 6 of Ezekiel 34, it mentions an ancient town that's no longer there in southern Jordan called Bozrah, and the area that Bozrah is located in called Edom. And we took a little side path there because I thought it was very interesting to bring it up. We took a side path to go to Isaiah 63. And again, this is just a verbal review. We're not going there. You can if you like. You can see that on the worksheet. I have the scriptures there for you. And by the way, this worksheet, you can download it from the website here at the radio station. We went to Isaiah 63, which again uses the terms or the location descriptors of Bozrah and Edom. And then, and again, it's describing, as does Isaiah 34, it's describing the end of the tribulation and Christ coming back to judge. And it's going to be a bloody, brutal, cruel time in the world. And this is not a surprise. God has said he would do this from the beginning. So when you read this, please don't think of God as being a haphazard, I just feel like doing this type of God. He has been telling Israel particularly, but the world in general, that this is what he's going to exact against those who deny him and more specifically deny his son. But we saw where Bozrah and Edom were listed, and then of course we went to Zechariah to see that Zechariah 14:4 tells us that when Jesus comes back, the first place he's going to touch down, if you will, when he comes back from heaven, is the same place that he touched down or lifted up from when he left us 2,000 years ago, and that's the Mount of Olives. But before that, he's going to start his punishment, his march, if you will, against the evils of the world, all the way down in southern, way down in southern Israel. It's actually over on the Jordanian side, in the region of ancient Edom, and it says that specifically mentions the ancient town of Bozrah. And then he goes north from there. And to kind of confirm that in another way from another major prophet, we went to Daniel. We went to Daniel 11 and we went to verse 41. And we found that when the Antichrist is in full assault against the countries of the Middle East particularly, and specifically against Israel, it says he comes into the beautiful land, which is another descriptive term for Israel, but he cannot conquer Edom, Moab, and Ammon. And we talked about that in some detail. These were evil people groups that were enemies of Israel. And in the Old Testament, God said, I'm going to take out my personal vengeance against them. And indeed, that's what Jesus does. He starts with Edom, he moves up through Moab and Ammon, and then he steps down on the Mount of Olives to address the armies coming out of the north, out of Har Megiddo, about 50 miles north of Jerusalem as the crow flies. That's where the armies of the Antichrist are going to marshal for their assault against Jerusalem. So we see all this, and it's just kind of side notes. I find them very interesting because the Bible is very descriptive in completing pictures for you of historical facts, biblical facts, if you'll just let the Bible do that by a cross-reference study of the scriptures. So that was Isaiah 34. And now let's go to Ezekiel 30 to continue on here. So Jeremiah, Lamentations, and you get into Ezekiel. Let's go to Ezekiel chapter 30. And let's see another descriptive use of the term, the day of the Lord, and let's see what the book of Ezekiel says. And you realize this is an overview. This is certainly nowhere near an exhaustive look. In fact, I have a whole series study on the day of the Lord because there's, I don't know, 70-something references that we would look at, 70-something different terms to describe this. Ezekiel 30, verse 3, and it says, let's start at verse 1 just for context. The word of the Lord came again to me saying, Son of man, prophesy and say, Thus says the Lord God, wail, alas for that day. For the day is near, even the day of the Lord is near. It will be a day of clouds, a time of doom for the nations. So you see the descriptive term, you see that it's a time of wailing and a time of doom, and it's for the nations. So again, that differentiating noun there, nations, as opposed to a specific people group, the Assyrians or the Babylonians or whomever. So we will continue with this when we look at the book of Joel, one of the minor prophet books, full of prophecy, and we'll do that in our next program. But now we want to go to our Q&A time, and we are talking about the manifestation of the Holy Spirit during the tribulation period. And we've been pointing out over the last number of Q&A portions of our programs that the Holy Spirit reprises, if you will, his role, his manifestation, his working from the Old Testament, where he would come on people who were righteous, and then he would leave them if they turned to a lifestyle of iniquity and evil doing. And we made that point very clear through passages out of, for instance, Ezekiel 33, verses 11 to 13 was one of the clear ones. And then we showed in the New Testament that it's indeed the way the Holy Spirit will manifest himself and work with people during the tribulation period in the same way as the Old Testament. He would not permanently indwell people. And that will be true during the tribulation. And we use the parable of the 10 virgins to show that with a lot of discussion that we're not going to review here, to show that the 5 prudent virgins that had the Holy Spirit, had the oil, were the ones that were judged by Jesus as righteous and were invited to the wedding supper. The 5 who had lost the Holy Spirit, had lost their oil, had let it run out, if you will, were denied entry to the wedding supper. And again, the key phrase is wedding supper. It wasn't the wedding. This is nothing. This has nothing to do with the church, has nothing to do with rapture. This is all addressed to Israel as that whole Olivet discourse in Matthew 24 and 25. It's all addressed to Israel relating to the tribulation and the second coming of Christ. Then in our last program, we finished by being in Daniel. So if we could, we were in Ezekiel just a moment ago in our teaching portion. If we could go just one more book to the right from Ezekiel, if you've kept your hand there, kept your place there, and go to Daniel chapter 12. The last book of the amazing prophetic book of Daniel. And we read there in Daniel chapter 12, verse 1, now at that time, and in context of the flow of the scriptures here, from 11 on into 12, we're talking about the end of the tribulation, the end of the 7-year tribulation of Israel. Now at that time, Michael, the great prince, and this is the archangel Michael, the great prince who stands guard over the sons of your people. And Daniel, of course, was told very clearly these prophecies are about Israel and Israel only. So when it says over the sons of your people, it's talking about Israel. Michael, the great prince who stands guard over the sons of your people, Israel, will arise, and there will be a time of distress such as never occurred since there was a nation until that time, and at that time, your people, everyone who's found in the book, will be rescued. Many of those who sleep in the dust of the ground will awake these to everlasting life. And this is what's going to happen at the end of the tribulation when Jesus judges the world. He's then going to resurrect and judge the Old Testament saints, those who had faith. And that's what we want to talk about here for a little bit during this Q&A portion today. So it's talking about those that are righteous when they died in the Old Testament and that they will be raised again. And it's interesting. When you look at the New Testament in context, you can see this being described, these Old Testament saints being resurrected. So what I'd like to do is go to the book of John in the New Testament, the last of the 4 Gospels, the book of John. I'd like you to go to John chapter 6. And as kind of an introduction to discussing this passage, this is one of those many, many cases where it's very important that you ask those inductive study questions, who, what, where, when, why, and how. Because if you do that in this passage right here, and you look in context, the scriptures before what we're going to talk about here and the scriptures that come after, you realize that Jesus is in a period in his ministry when he is still offering the gospel of the kingdom to Israel. They have not fully denied him yet. They will do that later. But at this point, he is still offering the gospel of the kingdom. And remember, and we're going to get into detail on that in our next point number 3 set of questions, the difference between the gospel of the kingdom and the gospel of grace. He's still offering the gospel of the kingdom. There's no discussion in this passage in John 6 about his death, burial, and resurrection. There's no discussion about the need to believe on his blood that he shed on the cross for eternal life. He's merely telling them, I am here standing in front of you, Israel, as your promised Messiah, as your promised king, and I'm here to fulfill prophecy. I'm here to fulfill the covenants. And remember, a good portion of the Old Testament, and that's what we're reading about and exploring in our teaching time, is the day of the Lord. All through the Old Testament, Israel was told there will be a day of the Lord. There will be a tribulation, a horrible time in which you will be tested, Israel, and those who are found righteous at the end of that testing, at the end of that tribulation, will be raised up if they had died, or will be counted as blessed and will enter into my kingdom that I'm offering you. Now, for these people at this point in John chapter 6, that kingdom is right there, ready to be offered. There will be a tribulation when, in that particular case, Rome would have been judged and the unrighteous people would have been judged, and the righteous would have been separated out through that horrible tribulation. But it didn't take place. It didn't take place because they didn't accept Christ as their king. So later on, after John 6, he will talk about, in the Gospels, talk about the fact that he has to be crucified and buried and resurrected, and there will then be the gospel of grace, and the gospel of the kingdom is put on hold. So I want us to use that as backdrop, as a background, when we look at John chapter 6, and let's look at verses 39 and 40. John chapter 6, verses 39 and 40. Remember, he's talking to Israel, and he's talking about the kingdom being set up right then. It says in verse 39, "This is the will of him who sent me, that of all that he has given me, I lose nothing, but raise it up on the last day." He will lose nothing. Those that have come to faith. Now, we're talking Old Testament saints. So you're saying, wait a minute, Jesus wasn't alive during the Old Testament. But the Old Testament people had an understanding of what sacrifice, of someone in a perfect state being sacrificed for them. They knew what they meant. So they had faith that counted, was counted as faith by God. And that's what we want.

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5: But if you don't speak the primary language, chances are, in my heart, I'm asking, are you really sincere? I mean, I'm sorry, it's not enough for me.
4: Today on Focus on the Family with Jim Daly, Dr. Gary Chapman explains the importance of knowing the different apology languages. Thanks for joining us today. I'm John Fuller.
6: Dr. Gary Chapman is well known for his best-selling books based on the five love languages. Now, in his research for this newer book on the five apology languages, Dr. Chapman and his co-author, Dr. Jennifer Thomas, did a two-year study asking thousands of people two questions. When you apologize to someone, what do you typically say? And number two, when someone apologizes to you, what would you want them to say? The answers fell into five categories, which became the five apology languages.
4: Yeah, it's really great stuff, and most of us tend to apologize the way our parents taught us to, as we were fighting with siblings, probably. But I certainly know that from experience.
6: That sounds like your experience.
4: But this is a much more comprehensive approach that can make a difference in all of your relationships. And here now, Dr. Gary Chapman speaking at a Focus on the Family Marriage Conference just a few years ago.
5: So the question is, what does a sincere apology look like? Let me share with you the five languages of apology. I want to suggest you jot these down because chances are you and your spouse have a different apology language, and I'd like to help you make this whole process of apologizing and forgiving easier for both of you. The first apology language is expressing regret, typically expressed in the words, "I'm sorry." This is an emotional aspect of apologizing. It is trying to communicate to the other person how deeply you feel about what you did, how much you regret what you did or what you said. Now, let me just encourage you that if you use this language, "I'm sorry," always tell them what you're sorry for. "I'm sorry that I came home an hour and a half late. I know we're late for the program now, and I know you don't like to go in the middle of things, and I really feel badly that I didn't pay more attention to what I was doing, and I came home an hour and a half late." Tell them what you're sorry for. See, if you simply say the words, "I'm sorry," your spouse may well be thinking, "You certainly are. Is there anything else you'd like to say?" So you tell them what you're sorry for, and you don't put a "but" on the end of the statement. "I'm sorry that I lost my temper, but if you had not, then I would not," and it ceases to be an apology, and you are now blaming them for your losing your temper. So eliminate the "buts," okay? "I'm sorry." Let me give you a biblical example of this. Luke chapter 15, verse 21, the prodigal son, listen to what he says, "I am no longer worthy to be called your son." You feel the regret in that? You feel the emotion in that? "I'm no longer worthy to be called your son." Psalm 51, verse 17, David says, "A broken and contrite heart, O God, you will not despise." It's regret. It's recognizing that what you said or did has deeply hurt the other person, and you are asking them to forgive you because you're expressing regret. Okay? A second.

0: pray to God, Lord, you know what I'm remembering, and you know what I'm feeling again, but I thank you that's forgiven. Now help me to do something good today. And you don't allow the memories of the past and the pain from the past to mess up today. Look, this is the only day we have. The best thing we can do with past failures is to let them be history. Yes, it happened. Yes, it hurt. It still hurts when you remember it, but it's forgiven. And now let's do something good with today. Third thing, forgiveness does not remove all the consequences of sin. Here's a husband who leaves his wife and children and is gone for 10 years. And then somewhere along the line, he encounters God and he repents and he returns and confesses to his wife and to his children. They can forgive him, but it doesn't bring back the 10 years that was lost. You see, forgiveness never removes all the consequences of sin. Number four, forgiveness does not rebuild trust. I've had people say to me, well, you know, Dr. Chapman, I told my spouse that I've forgiven them, but I have to be honest with you, I don't trust them. And they're feeling guilty because they don't trust them. Well, forgiveness does not automatically restore trust. How did you lose trust? You lost trust because they were untrustworthy. How do you regain trust? By them being trustworthy. Certainly trust can be reborn, but forgiveness alone does not restore trust automatically. And number five, forgiveness does not always result in reconciliation. Sometimes there's unfaithfulness in a marriage, there's divorce in a marriage, and one of them remarries someone else. Well, even if there's confession and even if there's forgiveness, it's not going to reconcile that relationship. It does sometimes, and many times, open the door to reconciliation, but it doesn't always equal reconciliation. Having said that, I want to ask the question, what if the person does not speak your apology language? They apologize, but they don't speak what the language that touches your heart. Well, by nature, we're going to question their sincerity. But by faith, I hope you're going to choose to forgive them. And I hope now that you understand that there's more than one way to apologize, that when your spouse does apologize to you, even if they're not speaking your language, I hope you're going to say in your heart, you know, that's what his mother taught him, and he's doing all he knows to do, and I'm going to forgive him. We're called upon to forgive. Now, what if your spouse does not apologize? This is a question often raised when we talk about confession, apology, and forgiveness. What if they don't apologize? What if they just act like it's all right, or they deny that they did wrong? Well, let me give you the biblical pattern, and I just have time to outline it for you. Number one, we lovingly confront them. We go to them in a loving way, and we say to them, you know, I share this with you because I value our relationship, and I hope you understand what I'm trying to say, and we lay it on the table, how we feel about what they've done and how deeply it's hurt us. We lovingly confront them. And in Matthew chapter 18, Jesus said, you confront them once, you confront them twice, you confront them three times. You don't give up on the first time, and you're hoping that you can be reconciled to them. You're hoping that they will acknowledge and apologize and you can forgive them. Number two, if they don't apologize, what Jesus said in Matthew was, you treat them as a pagan. He didn't say you forgive them anyway. He said you treat them as a pagan. And then in 1 Peter chapter 2, you have the example of Jesus releasing the people to God. Listen to what Peter said about Jesus. When they reviled him, he did not revile in return. Now listen to this. He, Jesus, committed himself to the one who judges righteously. He released the person to God. God is the judge. God is both just and God is both loving, and God can take care of your spouse who is unrepentant. You don't spend your lifetime trying to take revenge on them. You release the person to God. Number three, we pray for them and stand ready to forgive them. If Jesus said you treat them as a pagan, what do you do for pagans? You pray for pagans. You want to see them converted. And so you pray for your spouse who is unwilling to deal with their failure. And then number four, and this is the ultimate in Christian response to a spouse that's not repentant, we return good for evil. Romans chapter 12, Jesus said, "Do not take revenge. On the contrary, if your enemy is hungry, feed him. If he's thirsty, give him something to drink. Do not be overcome by evil, but overcome evil with good." Whew. You're never going to hear that outside the Christian framework. You return good for evil. And many, many times when we do this, we find that that person will come to a place of repentance. And when they do, God forgives them. And when we do, we forgive them. And we can go on at that point. Now, what I'm saying is this. Every single one of us here today has failed and will fail our spouse. You don't have to be perfect to have a good marriage, but you do have to deal effectively with your failures.
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2: That is great stuff, John. And I really appreciated Gary's final points there on how to deal with someone who refuses to apologize. 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
6: The power of chronology. This is Ken Ham, CEO of the ministry producing the Chronological Answers Bible curriculum. An astonishing number of young people can't answer questions like, where is Genesis in the Bible? What are the Gospels? Or what is sin? Even many kids raised in churches don't have an understanding of basic biblical principles. One way we can fight this growing biblical illiteracy is by teaching the Bible chronologically. 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The Bible, it really does come to life.
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9: the blessing weather. I'm meteorologist Mike Cox. We will have scattered showers and storms around the area for tonight as a front will be moving through. We will have a low of 64 degrees, and behind that front, a few rain showers are going to be possible to start tomorrow. But the farther we go through the day, the rain chances drop off, and we'll have partly cloudy skies for late tomorrow and a high near 80. Tomorrow night, mostly clear skies, a low of 53. Then for Wednesday, should be a mostly sunny day and a high of 86. 91.5, the
10: blessing. Hello, and welcome to Through the Bible with Les Feldick, an inspirational and informative half hour of insight into the heart of Scripture. In addition to teaching the Bible, Les is a full-time rancher, having a down-to-earth practical teaching style that makes the Bible come to life. All programs are available on audio tape, videotape, and in printed form. At the end of the program, there will be an address where you can contact the ministry. And now, here's Les Feldick with today's lesson.
11: And so this group of Jews will come up into the kingdom as the nation of Israel, and by far the largest number of any one nation that will go into the kingdom. All right, now we've got the nation of Israel established. They're going to be, remember, ruled by the 12 apostles, ruling on 12 thrones. Now let's pick up the Gentiles. God hasn't forgotten about the Gentiles by any stretch of the imagination, even though the age of grace was primarily to Gentiles. Yet, even during the tribulation, God has still been preparing Gentiles to go into the kingdom in ordinary flesh and blood bodies. Because you have to remember, the kingdom is going to see a tremendous population explosion. So that by the end of that 1,000 years, when Satan will be released to test them once again, there will be probably as many people on the earth or more than there are right now. So now Isaiah chapter 24, we're going to pick up these Gentiles. We're going to begin with verse 1, and again, it's a graphic description of the tribulation as we have been studying it now for the last several weeks. Behold, the Lord maketh the earth empty, maketh it waste, and turneth it upside down. Now, remember, we've been talking about the cataclysmic things that are going to happen to this planet during those final 7 years of human history. And he scattereth abroad the inhabitants thereof. And it shall be as with the people, so with the priest, as with the servant, so with his master, as with the maid, so with her mistress, with the buyer, so with the seller, with the lender, so with the borrower, as with that taker of usury, so with the giver. In other words, everyone is going to come under this tremendous cataclysmic 7-year period of events. Verse 3. The land shall be utterly emptied and spoiled, for the Lord hath spoken this word. Verse 4, the earth mourneth and fadeth away under these judgments. The world languisheth and fadeth away. The haughty people of the earth do languish. Even their wealth is not going to protect them. The earth also is defiled under the inhabitants thereof, because they have

0: Transgressed the laws, that is, the laws of God, the basic morality that he laid down back there in the Ten Commandments, if that's the way it makes you more comfortable, changed the ordinance, broken the everlasting covenant. In other words, they have been totally disobedient to everything that God has instructed. Verse 6, therefore, hath the curse that began with Adam, therefore hath the curse devoured the earth. Because, see, it's because of sin that all of these things are going to come on the earth. And they that dwell therein are desolate, therefore the inhabitants of the earth are burned. And yes, there could be tremendous amounts of nuclear energy released. In fact, it's in the news, you know, just lately again, where the Soviets are, what shall I say, they're trying to stop a leak of nuclear weapons that are at the bottom of the ocean, and it could very easily contaminate and kill a lot of the fish around it. So everything that we're seeing happen and the technology that's bringing about is making the book of Revelation more believable every day. Well, anyway, the earth is burned, but I always have my classes underline those last 1, 2, 3, 4 words. In spite of everything that has been happening, terrible cataclysmic events, yet there will be a few men left. You see that? Now, I always like to emphasize and help you remember that I don't care what kind of a catastrophe people go through, there are always some survivors. Always. I always like to remember when they dropped the bomb on Hiroshima. I remember reading of one lady in particular who was right under ground zero of one of those bombs, either the first one or the second, I remember. And she survived. In spite of the heat flash and in spite of all the radioactivity and all that. You know why? She was working in a library. And all the books in that immediate explosion just literally buried her, and all that paper then became an insulation for the radioactive power and so forth. And she survived. Totally burned, of course, but she survived. When we had the earthquake in San Francisco a couple years ago, you remember when the freeway collapsed? They were survivors. And so it will be at the end of the tribulation. There are going to be survivors scattered around the planet from every nation that you can think of. Now, I usually let my classes, and you can do it as individual, and those of you on television, you just take a pencil and paper and use whatever figure or percentage you like to think of as a few. Now, the world tonight is, I think, around 5.5 billion people. But for sake of easy mathematics, let's round it off at 5 billion. If the population right now is 5 billion people, and I think 10% is too high for a few, personally. When I think of a few, I think of something less than 5%. Now, I see some of you are already putting the pen to it. If we've got 5 billion people on the earth tonight, and 5% survive, how many does that still leave us? Come on, you mathematicians, help me. How many?
1: 250,000.
0: No, me more than that. 250 million, isn't it? Well, let's put it on the board. I like that guy on public television that teaches algebra. Have you ever watched him? I get a kick out of that. All right, so we start with 5 billion people. Is that right? Thousands, millions, billions. All right, now let's just set off 10%. That's 500 million. Let's cut it in half and go to 5%. That's 250 million. Right? Let's bring it down to 1%, and you still got 5 million. I hope I'm not miscalculating. I'll hear from it if I do. But anyway, just a small percentage will still be a lot of people. Now, don't lose sight of the fact that when we began the tribulation period, God immediately sealed 144,000 young Jews, right? See, they're not this remnant. This is a totally different group. What do those 144,000 Jews do? Well, they take the gospel of the kingdom, the same gospel that Jesus began back in Matthew when he said the kingdom of heaven is at hand. These 144,000 Jews, with this event, of course, just 7 years down the road, they're going to be proclaiming to the world the king and the kingdom is at hand. That's going to be their basic message. Now, of course, salvation will always be based on the cross. Don't misunderstand that. But their basic message will be the king is coming to set up his kingdom. And they're going to go around the world with that. Not just the nation of Israel, but it's going to go to the whole world, every tribe and tongue and nation. Now, I feel that whether there'll be other Jews saved during the tribulation period other than this, I don't know. But I know that these 144,000 Jews will be ministering to the Gentile nations. Now, as Isaiah 24 then says, when the final bowl judgment has been culminated, you're going to have survivors in every nation under heaven. In Great Britain, Scotland, Germany, America, South America, the South Pacific nations, there's going to be survivors. Saved and lost both. You're going to have some who believe the message of the 144,000. You're going to have some who didn't believe it. All right, now we're going to pick them up. And you who are Bible students, you know where it's at. Matthew 25. Matthew 25. Now remember, no unbelievers can go into the kingdom because Satan is going to be locked up, and we're going to start out with a generation of parents who are believers. There are not going to be any unbelievers going into the kingdom. Now in Matthew 25, we have the perfect description of how God's going to do it. Now always remember, we're dealing at a point in time now where the supernatural will almost become commonplace. And so you're going to have this great gathering of these survivors, and they're going to bring them to Jerusalem. All right, verse 31 of Matthew 25. Matthew 25, verse 31. When the Son of Man shall come in his glory. Now watch the language here. And this is Jesus speaking. And all the holy angels with him, then, in other words, this is his second coming, then shall he sit upon the throne of his glory. And we've established in previous lessons that that will be in Jerusalem. See? Verse 32. And before him shall be gathered all nations. Now, of course, the biggest percentage of the nations are gone. They've been killed. They've been devastated. But what have we got? We've got this small percentage of survivors who are representatives of their nation. In other words, America, where there are 250 million or more, and if 2.5% of them survive, again, what are we coming up with? Well, oh, I don't want to figure that in my head. But anyway, you're still coming up with quite a few people that will be representatives of the United States of America. Saved and lost. Now, you're going to have the same thing with all the nations of the world, because that's why the word is plural. All these survivors, then, will be supernaturally brought to Jerusalem and before the king. All right? Verse 32. Reading on, before him shall be gathered all nations, and he, that is the king, shall separate them one from another as a shepherd divides sheep from the goats. In other words, he is providentially going to sort the believers from the unbelievers. Now, the analogy here, remember, is sheep and goats, only for sake of illustration. Verse 33, so he sets the sheep on his right hand, the goats on the left. Then shall the, what's the next word? King.

king. See? He's already on the throne. His kingdom is at its beginning now. It's on the earth. And he's getting ready to get the whole thing moving. And so then shall the king say unto them on his right hand, that would be the sheep in the analogy, come, you blessed of my father, inherit the what? Kingdom. There it is. See how this word kingdom just keeps coming up? Inherit the kingdom prepared for you from the foundation of the world. Now, that's nothing new to you, is it? What does Ephesians 1 tell us? When were we chosen? When were we in the mind of God? From before the foundation of the world, see? And so it's nothing different. God in his foreknowledge knew exactly which one of these Gentiles would hear the gospel of the kingdom from the 144,000 and believe. So he can say honestly that this was prepared for them before the world is ever created. Now verse 35. Now remember, this isn't what saved them. This is what distinguished them as believers. I was hungry, Jesus says, and you gave me food. I was thirsty, and you gave me drink. I was a stranger, you took me in. Let me add the verb. I was naked, and you clothed me. I was sick, and you visited me. I was in prison, and you came unto me. Then shall the righteous, that is these believers now, gathered from all the nations of the world, then shall these righteous answer him, saying, Lord, when saw we thee hungry and fed thee? When did we see you thirsty and gave you something to drink? When did we see thee a stranger and took thee in, or naked and clothed thee? Or when did we see thee sick, and so on and so forth? Now verse 40. And the king shall answer and say unto them, verily I say unto you, inasmuch as you have done it unto one of the least of these my brethren. Now that's the secret here. Jesus is speaking, and in the flesh he was a Jew, so his brethren have to be Jews. So who is he referring to? 144,000. And it wasn't their good deeds that saved them. It never is good works that saves anybody. They were saved by their faith in this message. And as soon as they experienced salvation, what were they willing to do? Help these people who had brought it to them. And the best example I can give of that are the believers and the Christians in Europe during Hitler's terror against the Jew. And those believers were the ones who hid Jewish people and helped them escape the onslaughts of Hitler and so forth. Why? Because it's a Christian's nature to do things like this. And so here is where Jesus is showing that these 144,000 are going to suffer privation all through their ministry. Now let's stop a second. I hope we have time. Let's go all the way back to Revelation chapter 7 again. Revelation 7,

Revelation 7. Come down to verse 3, just for sake of time, where the angel says, "Hurt not the earth, neither the sea, nor the trees, until we have sealed the servants of our God in their foreheads." In other words, I would just simply like, I suppose, when God put a mark on Cain, that no one could take his life. Now, it's the same way with these 144,000. They were sealed so that no one could take their life. And you come down and you see all the 12,000 of each one of the 12 tribes, and they go out then and they proclaim the gospel of the kingdom. Now, to see also how this fits with Matthew 25, come down to verse 16. These are the privations that believers, as well as these 144,000, will suffer during this seven-year period. They shall hunger no more. Now, you want to remember, we're coming back to that mark of the beast in the forehead or the palm of the hand that we talked about several weeks ago. If people have that mark of the beast,

they will never succumb to the gospel of the kingdom. If they don't have the mark of the beast, they will be eligible for this salvation, but they'll not be able to buy or sell or transact business. Consequently, 7 years is a long time. If you can't buy groceries, 7 years can be a long time if you can't pay your rent or make a house payment or buy gasoline or pay a doctor bill. You can do nothing if you don't have some means of exchange, and they're not going to have it. And so they're going to end up hungry, thirsty, naked. See? All right, now then come back to chapter 25 in Matthew. And so these 144,000 are going to suffer these same privations. No one can take their life, but they'll be thrown in prison. They're going to be hungry. And so the only sustenance they have is these believers now realizing what a salvation these Jews have brought them, will sacrifice, no doubt, whatever little bit they have to help these 144,000. And now then, Jesus said, inasmuch as you did it unto them, you really did it to me. Now, this is the only setting that fits. You can't put this into anything else. It's just simply the response of these believers who have survived the awful, awful events of the tribulation. And Jesus now says, come on down to verse, let's see. Well, I guess I got to go all the way down to, I'm not seeing it. Yeah, verse 46. I knew it had to be down there somewhere. Verse 46. Now to the unbelievers, to the goats, who expressed the same thing, but we didn't ever see you hungry. We never saw you in jail. And what's Jesus' answer? Well, since you didn't do it to these 144,000, it was as if you didn't do it to me. All right, now then you come all the way down to verse 45 and 46. Then shall he answer them, saying, verily I say unto you, inasmuch as you did it not to one of the least of these, that is the 144,000, it was as if you did it not to me. And then 46, here's where I pick up the one I was looking for. And these, that is the rejectors, shall go away into everlasting punishment, but the righteous, those who believe, go where? Into life eternal. And of course, the kingdom, even though it's stipulated as 1,000 years, it's still the beginning of eternity. In fact, I had a gentleman call the other night, and he said, now, Les, he said, I've got some problems between what takes place in the kingdom and what's going to take place in eternity. And I said, well, you're not alone. There are a lot of great theologians who I have seen debate the issues in their books and so forth as to what's in the kingdom age and what's in eternity. And I can just sort of oversimplify that, I guess, by simply saying, always remember, at least as I see it, that all of the situation concerning the kingdom is just an introduction to the eternal. It'll be interrupted. There'll be a new heaven and a new earth, come on, see. But I think eternity is going to be based on pretty much the same set of circumstances that we have in the 1,000 years. And so when Jesus tells these people who are going into the kingdom that they're going into eternal life, indeed they are. That's really the beginning of eternity, even though it is still in that time frame of the 1,000 years. All right, now I've got a couple more minutes left. Let's go back and look at a couple more attributes of the kingdom, and then it'll be time to quit. And for those of you here, we can go home. Isaiah chapter 11. Isaiah 11. I think we have time to just start at verse 1. Isaiah 11, verse 1. And there shall come forth a rod out of the stem of Jesse, and a branch shall grow out of his roots. Now, of course, Jesse was the father of David, and Christ is always considered the son of David. And so we're speaking of the branch here as the Messiah, the Christ. Now verse 2, and the Spirit of

0: Lord shall rest upon him the spirit of wisdom and understanding, of counsel and might, the spirit of knowledge and the fear of the Lord. Now those are all attributes of the Spirit that are also indicative of the Christ. Verse 3. And they shall make him of quick understanding in the fear of the Lord, and he shall not rule after the sight of his eyes, nor reprove after the hearing of his ears, but with righteousness he shall judge or rule the poor and reprove with equity for the meek of the earth. You know, I reminded you here several weeks ago. What do those words remind you of in the New Testament? The Beatitudes. See, this is where the Beatitudes become then the very constitution of the kingdom. All right, read on. And with the rod of his mouth and the breath of his lips, he shall slay the wicked, which of course he did there at Armageddon in the final hours of the tribulation. Now verse 5, we come back again into the kingdom. And righteousness shall be the girdle of his loins, and faithfulness the girdle of his reins. Now look at verse 6. This is all on the earth. And when animal lovers ask me, are there going to be animals in heaven? Yes, here it is. The wolf will dwell with the lamb, the leopard shall lie down with the kid, the calf, and the young lion, and the fatling together, and a little child shall lead them. Where did that little child come from? From believing parents, see? And the cow and the bear shall feed, their young ones shall lie down together, the lion will eat straw like the ox, as it was before sin entered. Neither shall they hurt nor destroy in all my holy mountain, for the earth shall be full of the knowledge of the Lord.
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3: With SRN News, I'm Keith Peters in Washington. Vice President Vance has left Switzerland after talks with senior Iranian officials over ending the war.
4: Vance said the meeting held at the Bürgenstock Resort behind me created a good foundation for a long-term deal. He said the two sides agreed on a mechanism to keep the Strait of Hormuz open and work together on the ceasefire in Lebanon between Israel and Hezbollah. The vice president also suggested the U.S. could allow for the release of some frozen Iranian assets for purchases of American soy, corn, and wheat under U.S. and Qatari oversight. The talks follow a preliminary deal signed last week, but it remains uncertain whether that agreement will hold or help bring lasting peace to a Mideast region riven by conflict for decades.
3: That's correspondent Jamie Keaton reporting. The Supreme Court reinstates a murder conviction in a notorious New York City missing child case.
5: The Supreme Court reinstates a murder conviction in the 1979 disappearance of 6-year-old Eitan Peetz. In a 6-3 vote Monday, the justices granted an appeal from New York prosecutors who had urged them to undo a federal appeals court decision that overturned the verdict. The Manhattan DA had been preparing to try Pedro Hernandez for a third time. His first trial ended in a mistrial. Eitan vanished while walking to his downtown Manhattan school bus stop. He was among the first missing children to appear on a milk carton. Hernandez admitted to the crime under police questioning, but his lawyers say he confessed falsely because of a mental illness that sometimes made him hallucinate. Julie Walker, New York.
3: The Utah judge in the murder case of Charlie Kirk's killing has denied a defense request to force Tyler Robinson's former roommate to testify in person during the preliminary hearing. On Wall Street, the Dow by 148 points, the NASDAQ dropped 351, the S&P lower by 27. This is